0: really humbled learning about these people, about their story.
1: The Ingalls family were real-life pioneers who settled in the Midwest. Their lives are the inspiration for the best-selling books and hit television series, Little House on the Prairie. We begin our look at the newest series with the actors who are bringing the Ingalls family back to the screen for a new generation.
2: Once upon a time, Ma and Pa and Mary and Laura left the big woods of Wisconsin and moved to the prairie, where a new life was waiting for them.
1: For all of you, if you could, briefly introduce yourselves, tell me the role you're playing, and what you like about your character.
3: Hi, I'm Alice Halsey, and I'm playing Laura. One of my favorite things about Laura is that she never gives up.
4: Hi, I'm Skywalker Hughes, and I play Mary. One of my favorite things about Mary is how much she cares about all the people around her.
5: Hi, I'm Crosby Fitzgerald, and I play Caroline Ingalls. And my favorite part about Caroline is her ability to change her ways.
6: My name's Luke Bracey. I play Charles Pa Ingalls. And my favorite thing about Charles is that he dreams, and he goes and tries to make those dreams come true.
7: All right, so house goes here, garden here, stable there, and a swing.
1: Luke, what was your first connection to Little House on the Prairie? I remember it as a kid growing up and watching it with family. What was your first connection to the story?
6: My first connection to the story was an email I received at the beginning of 2025 asking me to do an audition for the role of Charles Ingalls in Little House on the Prairie. So, but since that moment, it's been a real pleasure and a real privilege, and I've been really humbled learning about these people, about their story, about how these people and this story is loved and cared for and cherished by so many people around the world. And the privilege of being able to bring that to life with the amazing, talented young women I have sitting next to me, and to be a part of that is a very humbling thing and something that I am thankful for every day.
8: What if I was wrong?
9: And what if this is where we finally become who we're meant to be?
1: Crosby, what's your first connection to it?
5: I grew up reading the books, and my mom is a huge fan of the books. So getting this audition sort of really was an exciting time for my entire family. My mom, as I've said, has about 3 box sets at this point of the books, which she started collecting the second I got the first audition. Kind of kept reminding me, like, darling, I got another box set. Okay, I can return them if you don't get the part. So we have all 3. If anyone needs one.
10: So, Ma wants us to be civilized. Ribbons are civilized.
1: Alice and Skywalker, I know you're too young to have grown up with this, but tell me about your first connection. Have you watched any of the old shows?
3: I didn't watch a lot of the old show. I watched a few episodes after we finished shooting season 1, and I loved it. But right when I got the audition, I read the entire series. We had had it in my house, but I hadn't really read it yet. So I knew that I needed to understand the story and understand Laura, so I just kind of ripped through it. And I loved it. I still love the books. You can totally see why it's been so beloved to so many people over the generations.
4: Yeah. So I grew up on a farm in the middle of nowhere, so books were really my favorite thing in the whole world. I grew up reading the Little House on the Prairie books. Those are probably the first books I ever read, other than, like, Narnia. So I kind of was, you know, kind of, like, destined. I don't know.
8: Mr. Scott and I want to finish this house by week's end.
10: I could come help. I could sand corners or hold nails. And I could teach Mr. Scott more songs.
1: Luke, why does this storyline resonate again here in 2026, exploring this again? Why does it resonate now?
6: It resonates because it's timeless. You know, people are always going to try and push the best for their family. They're going to come up against obstacles. They're going to have to dust themselves off and keep going. And that is the same in 1869 as it is in 2026. You know, maybe we've got some more technology, but the core issues that these family and the people in this time go through are the same core issues that everyone goes through now. And the way that they get through it is by being true to themselves, by caring for their family, be it their blood family or their chosen family, by being a good member of their community, by coming together. You know, another thing about this story that is so poignant is that it's really hard to do anything alone. And this story is a wonderful, wonderful message and a wonderful reminder that to advance in anything in life, it is so much easier and much more possible when you're doing it together with people, be that family or community or those around you. So I think they're messages that will never not be relevant, no matter what time it is. And they're messages that I think everyone can connect to and everyone's experienced and will experience.
2: They were happy because they were a family and they were together.
1: Little House on the Prairie begins streaming on Netflix July 9th. Still ahead, our Little House on the Prairie coverage continues with Jocko Sims, who plays the role of the real-life Dr. George Tan.
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26: It didn't work out.
1: Welcome back to our special coverage of the Netflix series Little House on the Prairie. You just saw a clip from Jocko Sims playing the role of Dr. George Tan, a real-life physician, a Civil War veteran, and a significant figure in the community. It was his medical expertise that saved the Ingalls family from death.
30: Good afternoon, Dr. Tan. That's your order right here.
27: Oh, thank you. I am curious about some of the items on that shelf.
30: Oh,
0: Okay.
2: Wow, the bird skeleton in particular.
1: Jacko, my first question is, what's your initial connection to Little House on the Prairie? What's your earliest memory?
3: I remember watching reruns at my grandmother's house back in San Antonio, Texas, where I grew up. And it just always felt good to watch that show. And not even just then when I was a kid, you know, the show had a huge resurgence recently. I think it was on Peacock, and you just sort of see it everywhere, and it just spans across generations, everyone in my family. So it's just been incredible to be a part of this in any capacity.
1: So prior to that, was there any thought that this was something I can do?
3: Prior to hearing that it was being redone, not at all. And the audition came along, and I read for it, and I was really excited to get to know Dr. George Tan, the character. Mm-hmm. What I didn't know, and I'm glad you asked me about my experience with Little House, I just knew of the show. I didn't know that it was based on a true story and based on books. So it's been quite a surprise. Actually, after I booked the role is when I found that out. Mm-hmm. And so to learn that Dr. George Tan was a real person, a black doctor back in 1869 who saved the lives of the Ingalls family and was a pioneer and a beloved man in Kansas, was just icing on the cake.
1: What is it about George Tan that made you want to play the role? What was the significance and connection for you?
3: Well, I loved his bedside manner. I've actually played a doctor a few times. I just had come off New Amsterdam. So I thought this might be interesting to play a doctor in a different century. Mm-hmm. And, you know, it just was excited at the opportunity. But I loved how kind he was. And they were adamant about that in the breakdown, the character breakdown, since it first came out. He was smiling a lot and a very personable, very happy. And he took care of Native Indigenous people as well. And yeah, he's just a very, very great, prolific guy.
1: So how do we prepare mentally, emotionally, physically? How do we get ready to do this role?
3: Oh, for this role. So I knew that Dr. Tan had fought in the Civil War. And so despite the character breakdown that I was seeing about him being happy all the time, I'm like, we're just a few years out of slavery, you know, so there, that was important for me to really try to figure out the psyche that he might have been in during that time. And I tried to look at what books he might have read. I reread Frederick Douglass autobiography because I imagined that he would have read that. It came out some years before that, just to sort of get me in that frame of mind and just to not forget what happened recently prior to that time period and who he is and where he came from.
1: Mm-hmm. As you just mentioned, we talk about this time period. Most people would think of the role for a black man in this period to be that of a slave and not a free man. Tell me, I guess, the dynamics of playing that role, knowing what people perceive and what they're expecting to see.
3: Yeah, I expect the woke police to come out and say, wait a minute, there's a black guy, he's a black doctor. How are we supposed to believe this? But I encourage everybody to go read Little House on the Prairie, the first book. Dr. George Tan is in the books. Laura Ingalls talks about him. He delivered baby Caroline. And it's incredible. But it's just so exciting for me. I didn't know about this man. And it's been a journey learning about him. I've been learning more about him since being on the show. About his time in Oklahoma. And I think we should see more of his story continue beyond this series.
4: This is where we finally become. Where we meant to be.
5: How will we ever know till we try?
1: And this is not Jacko's first time playing the role of a doctor. He plays a physician in the medical drama New Amsterdam and The Resident. Still ahead, we'll continue our conversation with Jacko Sims. Stay with us.
3: I just, I've been blessed. I went on my first audition and booked it out the gate.
0: The veil between us and the Lord is thinnest when we're in our suffering. You know, this brain tumor that keeps coming back, craniopharyngioma you're born with. And when they diagnosed me, they gave me all of the different ways that I could deal with this tumor through, you know, these actions and prayer and exercise and just do everything I can. And the last two appointments with my physician, it shrunk. They don't shrink. They just don't. And it's, God gets all the glory. We're here by His grace and mercy. Our bodies are fragile but resilient, temporary. So we live our days joyfully. We live our days hopefully. We live our days faithfully. And in doing that, my goodness, it changes the world.
6: Every grandparent should have the Superbook Bible app because it's a way for them to connect to their grandchildren. There are so many great features. The newest one that I've discovered is the Bible verse of the day. I get a notification of that. It's a place where the children want to go on that device. It's about God, His Word, His promises, and it's fun. My name is Peggy. I'm a grandmother, and I love the Superbook Bible app.
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1: Welcome back to our special coverage of Little House on the Prairie. We're going to continue our conversation with Jocko Sims. He's talking about how his role as Dr. George Tan compares to his real life.
8: News from home?
28: No, this is a bird of an intermittent fever outbreak in Oswego. We'll need some quinine if it makes its way out here. How's your stock?
8: I'll have to check, but anything I have is yours for the taking.
9: How would you compare Jocko's journey to Dr. Tan's journey? What connections are you seeing between you and him?
3: Wow. Well, first and foremost, there is the obvious thing, being Black in an industry where you are a minority. And navigating through that, like Dr. George Tan, I feel that I've had quite a bit of success that I'm blessed to be able to say after all of these years. I feel respected in my craft and loved by many people. I feel like there are definitely some parallels there. And also his love for medicine. I actually wanted to be a doctor. I used to be smart. I was in the top 5% of my class in high school and president of my Spanish club. And I even had a medical symbol on my high school ring. I was that sure. But when I got to college, I said I didn't want to be in school for the next 12 years. I took a theater course, fell in love with acting, and had always wanted to play a doctor. So I've been fortunate to be able to do that a few times now. So definitely some parallels there.
9: Nice. When you were diving into the character, what elements of his life did you say, okay, I want to make sure that I get this clear, that I bring this to the table. I want to make sure these facets of his life are real.
3: Yeah, there's some moments that you'll see in this season where he is, what's written that he's extraordinarily passionate about something medically that happens.
10: Mm-hmm.
3: And he fights and he doesn't give up on something. And I feel like myself, I am a fighter, and I wanted to bring a lot of that into the character, particularly that episode, and focus on getting the job done.
9: Tell me this. What is it about him? I mean, he's such a rarity in this time period. What is it you think existed in him that made his life possible?
3: Well, I think that for one, him fighting in the Civil War, And getting that sort of experience, he talks about leaving Philadelphia to go west and to go into that open world. And he mentions that when he went back home after the war, it felt too small. Philadelphia felt too small.
10: Wow.
3: And boy, did he open up his world, moving out west, practicing in Oklahoma with the indigenous people and practicing in Kansas. And he's just so beloved. His tombstone today is in Kansas. And on the tombstone, it's mentioned that he saved the Ingalls' lives. So I think that his experience in the war, sort of kind of in the casualties and the trauma and everything that he experienced saving people's lives, sort of opened his mind up to be able to come to the man that he became.
9: So we talked a little bit about your journey in the world of acting. How has it been? How would you describe it?
3: Blessed is the word that comes to mind for me. I grew up in San Antonio, Texas. Went to New Creation Christian Fellowship, and they prayed over me before I made the move to California. And I've been blessed. I went on my first audition and booked it out the gate after studying for 5 years prior to that, studying theater.
10: Mm-hmm.
3: And I booked the second one out the gate. Now, it hasn't always been that smooth, but that was just a sign that, you know, that I'm on the right path. And being able to work my first series, I got to work opposite Dennis Hopper. And I was on the last ship for 5 seasons and then New Amsterdam for 5 seasons. And it's just been such an incredible journey and more fulfilling than I could have imagined. And now I'm tapping into producing and writing and that thing. And that's just a whole other level that I didn't even think about when I was in theater school, like just creating my own things. And it's been very fulfilling as well.
11: Now we're home. Safe and sound.
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1: You're back in Studio 5. You know, music helps us to bring you this show each and every week. And this week's soundtrack comes from Sean Dietrich. Take a listen, and you'll hear why his take on an Ingalls Family favorite, On the Fiddle, is what's playing in my ear.
2: Riding by that day, he stopped and saw him fiddling away. His cabin was afloat, his feet were wet, but still the old man didn't seem to fret. So the stranger said, "Now the way it seems to me, you'd better mend your roof," said he. But the old man said as he played away, "I couldn't mend it now, it's a rainy day."
1: On that musical note, we are just about out of time for this week's edition of Studio 5, so let's take a quick look at next week's rundown.
3: If you don't want to go, don't hinder me, my mother. Oh,
1: a familiar voice and a legendary sound, Pastor Shirley Caesar. Queen of Gospel shares her life story and her 13th Grammy win.
4: What was it like when you heard you won another Grammy Award?
5: Wow. And you know you can spell wow. W-O-W. W-O-W.
4: Yes.
5: I was excited. You would have thought that it was my first Grammy.
1: Please join us for that and more next week. As for this week, we've got time for just one more thing. We want to give the final word to Jocko Sims, who shares his prayer for this series.
6: My prayer is that this show, more than many of late, will bring people together, bring families together to sit down in front of the television and binge and watch over and over again. I have to say that this cast is incredible. And I truly mean that. The writing has blown me away. This is not your mom and pop's Little House on the Prairie. This is something that is cinematically beautiful and stunning. And Alice Halsey, who plays Laura, and Sky Walker, who plays Mary, those two little girls, they lead the show, and they take it to a level that I didn't expect. I mean, they're just so fantastic. So I pray that everybody comes together and it heals us.
1: Jocko, that is a great final word for this special edition of Studio 5. Until next time, make time to uplift someone around you, and then please come on back and see where Studio 5 takes you next week. Bye-bye. Thank you for watching.

0: The beginning of the Gospel of Jesus Christ, the Son of God, as it is written in the prophets.
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6: Coming up on Jerusalem Dateline, the IRGC strikes two ships in the Strait of Hormuz as Iranians bid goodbye to the Ayatollah Khamenei. And their foreign minister pledges continued support to Hezbollah, Hamas, and the Houthis. Meanwhile, over-the-top anti-Semitism gets normalized at the running of the bulls and by diplomats in Turkey. Plus, an Iranian-born Israeli journalist gives insights into the Arabic jihadist mindset. All this and more coming up on this edition of Jerusalem Dateline. Hello and welcome to this edition of Jerusalem Dateline. I'm Julie Stahl.
7: And I'm Paul Strand.
6: This past weekend, as the USA celebrated 250 years of independence on the 4th of July, Iran began the days-long funeral for the Ayatollah Khamenei, who was killed at the beginning of the U.S.-Iran war in February.
7: President Trump is in Turkey now for a two-day NATO summit focused on security. Israeli Prime Minister Netanyahu struck a warning note, however, warning Trump about making deals with the country's openly anti-Semitic leader. Here's the latest on these and other stories.
6: Saturday, tens of thousands gathered to mourn Iran's supreme leader, Ayatollah Ali Khamenei, and carried signs to kill Trump and chanted death to Israel and death to America. Khamenei, who headed the Islamic regime since 1989, was killed in a joint U.S.-Israeli airstrike in the opening volley of the war. Today begins a funeral procession transporting Khamenei's body to cities in Iran and neighboring Iraq. On the sidelines, Iran's foreign minister met separately with leaders of its terrorist proxies, including Hezbollah, Hamas, and the Houthis. He told the Hamas leader that Tehran will continue to support the Palestinians until the establishment of a Palestinian state with Jerusalem as its capital. On Sunday, Israeli Prime Minister Benjamin Netanyahu told Fox News that America and Israel are each other's greatest allies, and there is no rift between him and President Trump.
8: President Trump is the leader of the United States. He does what's good for America. I am the leader of Israel, the one and only Jewish state. I do what's good for Israel. 99% of the time, we see eye to eye, but in any family, in any close friendship, there are sometimes differences of opinion.
6: President Trump told Axios that he and Netanyahu get along very good and that the Israeli leader knows who the boss is. He also confirmed he would meet soon with Netanyahu. Netanyahu responded that Israel and the U.S. have a shared goal of denying Iran a nuclear weapon.
8: We want to see Iran give up its nuclear weapons program. We want to see the nuclear enriched material removed. We want to see the enrichment sites for nuclear material dismantled.
6: Tonight, President Trump heads to Turkey for a NATO summit. In recent days, Turkish officials made inflammatory comments following Israel's recognition of the Armenian genocide committed by the Ottoman Empire between 1915 and 1923. Turkey's foreign minister saying the people of Israel have become a burden that humanity can no longer bear. Israeli Foreign Minister Gideon Sar called it a clear incitement to genocide. Two explosions rocked Damascus Tuesday as French President Emmanuel Macron met with his Syrian counterpart in a landmark visit. Reports say the blasts were caused by explosive devices near the Four Seasons Hotel where Macron is staying. His office reports he is safe and the visit is continuing. Earlier, Iran's Islamic Revolutionary Guard Corps fired missiles at two commercial vessels near the Strait of Hormuz, despite U.S.-Iranian talks. The attack comes during the six-day funeral of Iran's former supreme leader. Despite the large turnout, polls say only a minority of Iranians support the regime.
8: Iran is a nation of about 90 million. About 80% of them hate this regime and would like to see it gone. But you still have, quite a few million, a minority that they can bring to the streets.
6: President Trump is in Ankara today for a two-day summit of NATO leaders. He's seeking more support from NATO countries who didn't want to allow the U.S. forces to use their bases for attacks on Iran. He's also planning to meet with Turkey's President Erdogan on the sidelines of the conference. In an interview with Fox News Monday, Israeli Prime Minister Benjamin Netanyahu warned the president against making deals with Erdogan.
8: Turkey is a great country, but it's governed by a man who calls openly for the annihilation of Israel. He occupies half of Cyprus, a NATO country. He's threatening Greece, another NATO country. And he talks openly about conquering Jerusalem.
6: He also said Turkey is infected by the Muslim Brotherhood that hates America and finances terror groups like Hamas.
8: I don't think they should be given F-35s or the engines for their fighter jets, because that'll upset the power balance in the Middle East, which is ultimately guaranteed by Israeli air superiority and also by, I think, by America's posture in the Middle East.

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3: Means we're on camera.
4: So, Paul, so many things have been happening around the world regarding anti-Semitism, anti-Israel. They say, "Oh, we're just anti-Israel, not really anti-Jewish." But the Turkish foreign minister's comment that the people of Israel have become a burden that humanity can no longer bear, and then what we saw today, this thing in Spain with the bull running and carrying this huge flag, saying destroy Israel. What do you think about this?
3: I think what's funny about it is how much more obvious it is that they're not trying to hide it. They're just coming right out and saying, got to kill them. And that to me is a disturbing new level of this. Also, this idea that almost like we have to destroy Israel. It's not that we want to destroy them, but they become too big a burden. We have to do it for the world. And that's a scary level. That's Nazi level of not just that, hey, we hate them, so we want to kill them. It's much more like it's almost a duty. So it's getting up to scary levels.
4: Yeah, it definitely is. You know, the thing with Turkey, mm-hmm. that came out after Israel recognized the Armenian genocide, which the Turks committed, or the mm-hmm. Ottoman Empire committed, you know, more than 100 years ago. And so it's kind of like they're trying to say, oh, Israel did it. That's why they're a burden. Oh, we have to get rid of them. Mm-hmm.
3: Yeah, and you add on to this what's happening in America right now. If America is Israel's largest ally, new poll numbers are showing strange things that, like, about half of the Democratic Party is now against Israel in saying that they've committed a genocide in Gaza, and about a third of the American people, and even about a third of the Jewish people in America. So for America's biggest ally to be seeing these numbers dipping for support for Israel and going up for the idea that, you know, they're genocidal monsters over here in Israel, It's scary. And also, we have seen the recent elections that have happened, some of the primaries and things.
4: Yeah.
3: Zoran Mamdani's allies, they all got elected, everybody, and they were all anti-Israel. And Kamala Harris, who right now is leading amongst the Democrats for the presidential race in 2028, she met with Mamdani, and she's reaching out to these pro-Palestinian, anti-Israel groups. And here is she might be the number one Democrat. She might be the future presidential candidate. So all of this is worrying, and I think for Israelis right now to be worrying about what's Trump up to with the war with Iran and this memorandum of understanding, he's still on Israel's side. He's still the biggest backer of Israel that's ever been in the presidency. And to hear that Kamala Harris, who could be the next president possibly, is going the other direction, it's frightening.
4: Yeah, it really is. You know, the whole thing of saying, well, the Republicans versus the Democrats, and, you know, if Trump would have been the president, probably October 7th wouldn't have happened. Mm-hmm. And if it would have happened, it would have been finished much quicker.
3: Yeah.
4: Biden just kept dragging it out, worried about the poor Palestinians. And honestly, the Palestinians are in a bad shape, but it's not because of Israel. Right. It's because of Hamas.
3: Yeah, and this thought that I think people are going like, why does Israel keep doing this to Gaza? Well, the thing is, there's Hamas hiding among the people. They burrow right in, and Israel feels like it's got to defeat Hamas. It can't just let it keep going. They'll come back again. Their whole reason to exist is to kill Jews and destroy Israel.
4: Yeah.
3: So this idea that, well, you know, okay, well, we'll just stop fighting them, that doesn't solve the problem.
4: It does not. And you know, the IDF just revealed about Hamas, they found plans that Hamas had to kind of do October 7th in Judea and Samaria at the same time, mm-hmm. More massacres. So who's doing the genocide? And that they were really disappointed and felt betrayed because Hezbollah was supposed to join in the fight on October 7th, mm-hmm. and they didn't join in the same way. They ended up just shooting missiles and stuff. You know, it,

0: the Sarit Zahavi, mm-hmm. she's from the Alma Center. She started the Alma Center. She said for years, before October 7th, they were warning the Israeli government that Hezbollah had these plans to do an October 7th attack. Mm-hmm. So, I mean, who's committing the murder? Who's committing the genocide?
1: Well, and I wanted to ask you this, as someone who's lived here for many years, could it have been much worse if Hezbollah had invaded as opposed to the Hamas invasion? Are the are cities like right up against the border, like they're just sharing, all there is like a fake border, I mean an unseen border in between some of these towns of Lebanese and Israelis?
0: Yeah, I think it could have been much worse, partially because Hezbollah is much better armed. Mm-hmm. Also, there, like you said, there's more Israelis living up there. It can be much more tricky because it's not flat, and it could have been much worse. You know, Paul, I do believe God's watching over Israel. You know, it says in Amos 9:5, I will plant Israel in their own land, never again to be uprooted from the land I have given them, says the Lord your God. So God's pretty clear on this, that, you know, he planted Israel here, and he's not taking him out again. So if you're trying to get rid of Israel, you're in trouble.
1: Amen. And the thing is, you can see him do it all down through history, all through the Bible.
2: When we come back, Tom Hess shares the backstory of his small book with a big message.
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0: Author and speaker Tom Hess has been sounding the alarm for decades about the importance of Aliyah, Jewish people returning to Israel. Our bureau chief, Chris Mitchell, spoke with him recently about his book, Let My People Go, and his sense that the floodgates of immigration are about to open wide from Europe and the U.S. Here's their conversation.
8: Welcome back to Jerusalem Dateline. I'm here in the studio with Tom Hess, a good friend of many years. You're the founder of the Jerusalem House of Prayer for All Nations and also the author of a book, Let My People Go. You were just saying that you've had an interview with Pat Robertson when you first wrote this, and it's been about 40 years.
9: Yeah, it was in the late 1980s that I wrote this book in 87, and twice I did the 700 Club on this book close to 40 years ago.
8: Wow. And tell us about the message. Is it still relevant today?
9: It's more relevant than ever. The book actually has to do with Aliyah. And what happened was I was in my apartment in Washington, and God visited me, and he said, take off your sandals, the place you're standing is holy ground. And so I took off my sandals. I literally had sandals on. It was in the summertime. And so I went, and then he called me to go to Mount Sinai, and we took 50 people in blue shofars in four directions, calling the Jewish people back to Israel. Then he said, we were going into Jerusalem for the feast. He said, next year you're going to go to Moscow, and you're going to take 50 people, and you're going to do a Jericho march around the Kremlin for the release of the Jewish people from Russia. So we went. The day we hit the ground was when Gorbachev and Reagan were meeting in Iceland, front page of the newspaper. This was 1986. We do the Jericho march. And when we got there, the guard changed. We went around and changed again. And we leapt for joy because we knew there was a breakthrough. The next day, they released 12,000 Jews, which was the beginning of the Aliyah. And we went every year for 7 years. We did five editions of this book in Russian. And, you know, 1.5 million Jews came back from the former Soviet Union. Now, two-thirds of the believers in Israel are from that Aliyah. But this was not the heart of the book. This was the beginning of what happened right after I wrote it. Mm-hmm. And I thought this the U.S. part of it could happen immediately. But, you know, when you see a vision, it's like it's already happened. But we've been now waiting 33 years. We mailed this to 1.5 million Jewish people in the States. I believe the breakthrough is going to happen. What's happening with anti-Semitism rising 200% since October 7th in the States, 400% in Europe, with now having mayors in New York City and Los Angeles that are anti-Semitic in the two largest Jewish cities in the world, with all the shakings that are happening in the United States in these days, I believe we're on the threshold of the breakthrough that the wall is going to come down, the river's going to break open, and we're going to see a major aliyah in the coming decade. In New York City, we have a house of prayer on 24/7 Brooklyn Avenue, right next to the Chabad headquarters. They've been proclaiming the scriptures now for 6.5 years, and they've been proclaiming the 700 scriptures in the back of this book on Aliyah, and they're singing, let my people go, let my people go, let my people exodus to Israel. And all the Chabad people are singing with them on the streets. So God is definitely speaking to the people. And many people are applying for Aliyah now, and I think the shakings will even get worse, because it says in Ezekiel 39:27, God will bring them back, not leaving any behind. So they've come from the north, south, and east, and that was the northern Aliyah was from Russia. But the last place will be the west. So 90% of the Jews in the world now are in the west. And so it makes sense that this is the timing right now. It's amazing also, 250 years, God used the United States as a place of protection and a haven of rest and protection for the Jewish people. But right now, we're passing the 250-year mm-hmm. anniversary, and this may be the time when God's saying, it's time for my people to come home from the West.
8: Yeah.
9: I believe it's going to happen very soon.
8: Well, I would think so, too, Tom. You compelling message, and thanks for writing the book. Thanks so much.
9: Sure.
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1: The person in our next story, Idit Bar, is on the front lines of Israel's information war. She comes from an Iranian Jewish family who had to pretend they were Muslim to survive. She since immigrated to Israel, became fluent in Arabic, and now goes on Arabic talk shows to represent an Israeli point of view. Here's our Ashley Keys interview with this brave woman.
15: Idit Bar, thank you so much for talking with me today. I'm very excited to talk to you about many things regarding Israel and all the things that are happening. But first, I just wanted to know a little bit more about you. You are a scholar of Islam. You speak fluent Arabic. What led you to become a scholar of Islam and the Arabic world?
16: My family, they came from Iran, and they had to convert by force to Islam. So they lived like Muslims outside, but indoors they kept their Judaism, they practiced their Judaism, they prayed, but they had to pretend that they are Muslims. I was raised in this environment, Arabic and Islam, from this side and this side, so I was very interested in this field.
17: Many, many Islamic news outlets, Muslim news outlets, have you on their programs. How does that make you feel?
16: Yeah, I don't think they like me. They hate me. Mm. But sometimes they must bring someone from Israel, so they bring me to the interview. But I always, you know, I fight with them because they try to impose their narrative. Mm-hmm. This is our land. We didn't come from Europe. We are not, you know, colonialists. Mm. They always stand by Hamas and by the terrorist groups. It's really annoying. Mm-hmm. So I don't give up their lies. I fight with them. Mm. I answer them. I really respect them. I say hello and everything, but, you know, I can't let them spread these lies.
17: How does the Arabic world react when you really lay out the facts when it comes to the nation of Israel and their right to be here?
16: No, the Arab world is not homogeneous. It's diverse. Some Arabs, maybe most of the Arabs, when they comment on my posts, they say I am a liar. And they are raised on such hatred to Jews that they don't want to hear the facts.
17: What would you say we need to know about the Muslim world when it comes to this conflict?
16: They take advantage of this freedom of speech in order to, you know, to fight the West. And I think this is the real danger of the West, and the West is next.
17: Many, many young people who get behind the rally cry of free Palestine. Palestine will be free. From the river to the sea, Palestine will be free. Can you please educate the younger generation what exactly that means when they say that?
16: The original slogan is not from the river to the sea, Palestine will be free. The original slogan is from the waters to the waters, Palestine will be Arab. Mm. So it means ethnic cleansing. They don't understand this is what they want. Free Palestine from what? If you want free Palestine, then they show the map of Israel. So where are the Jews supposed to be? Mm. They don't understand which river which sea. They don't understand the difference between the Mississippi River and the Jordan River, and they don't know which river and which sea. So they're just chanting things that slogans that sounds good.
17: What message would you give to the Arab world?
16: I want to reach them and to deliver my messages to them, because they have the influence to make changes in the Arab world, to change the education, to change the brainwashing, to change, you know, the ideology. This ideology just brought, you know, a destruction. We see what happened to Gaza. So I think they have to change this extreme ideology and to build a better future for their children.
17: Last message that you would want our viewers to really take away from this interview today.
16: We need help. We need that you will stand with Israel. It's like David and Goliath, because we are David, even though they want to show the opposite, that they are David and we are Goliath. It's not like that. We are a small state, and we have to keep it safe. And we should help us, because I think that Israel is fighting for all the free world. We are just in the forefront, you know. I think the West should be with us, fighting for them and for their freedom and for their values.
0: What a great interview. Edith Barr is amazing.
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0: And pray also for the protection of Israel, for the peace of Jerusalem. And remember, the God who watches over Israel and you and me neither slumbers nor sleeps. I'm Julie Stahl. For all of us here at the Jerusalem Bureau, we'll see you Friday on Jerusalem Dateline.

0: Is there a spiritual war going on around us? 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
6: 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My heart started supernaturally. No CPR, no medicine.
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10: Thank you for joining us for CBN News Watch. I'm Ephraim Graham. Ahead today, President Donald Trump declaring the ceasefire with Iran over after the U.S. launches more attacks against Iran. The president's remarks today came after the U.S. struck dozens of Iranian targets in response to attacks on commercial shipping in the Strait of Hormuz. Iran retaliated with attacks on U.S. targets in the region. We're going to bring you the story from Jerusalem. A new poll shows support for Israel is dropping among Americans as top Democratic leaders speak on U.S.-Israeli relations today in Tel Aviv. And in health news, more people are ending up in the ER because of Lyme disease. We're going to show you why this could be the worst year in a decade for illness caused by ticks and how you can protect yourself. All those stories and more today on CBN Newswatch.
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10: It is Wednesday, the 8th of July. We're going to begin this half hour with the conflict with Iran as President Donald Trump says the ceasefire is over. He added peace negotiations could continue, but he believes they're a waste of time. CBN News Middle East correspondent Julie Stahl has the story. She's reporting from Jerusalem.
12: Speaking with reporters at the NATO summit in Turkey, President Trump said he can't trust the Iranians to negotiate.
13: To me, I think it's over. I don't want to deal with them anymore. They're scum. They're sick people. They're led by sick people. And they're vicious, violent people.
12: He said negotiators Steve Witkoff and Jared Kushner want to continue, but he'll make the final decision.
13: As far as I'm concerned, it's just a waste of time dealing with them. They're liars.
12: The U.S. carried out strikes on Iranian military targets after attacks on three commercial vessels in the Strait of Hormuz. The U.S. called it a clear violation of the ceasefire. American forces hit more than 80 Iranian targets, including air defenses, radar sites, and dozens of Revolutionary Guard boats, to limit attacks on international shipping in the strait. Iranian state media reported explosions near Keshem Island and in the southern port cities of Bandar Abbas and Sirik. Washington also revoked the sanctions waiver that authorized Iran to sell crude oil on international markets, warning, the memorandum in effect with Iran is entirely performance-based. Iran will only reap benefits if they exhibit good behavior. The Islamic Republic threatened a crushing response and has retaliated with missile fire targeting U.S. military assets in Bahrain and Kuwait. Iran's parliament speaker wrote on X, "The era of bullying and extortion is over. It leads nowhere. We don't fold." As tensions rise with Iran, President Trump met with Turkey's President Erdogan at the NATO summit in Ankara, highlighting what he calls their strong personal relationship.
13: Sometimes you get along with the toughest people, like him, and sometimes you don't get along with the weakest, most pathetic people.
12: President Trump signaled he is leaning towards approving fighter jet sales to Ankara.
13: Something we consider.
12: Israel quickly pushed back. Prime Minister Benjamin Netanyahu said in an interview on CNN that he spoke several times with President Trump before the NATO summit, urging him to keep Turkey out of the F-35 program.
14: notwithstanding the personal friendship that President Trump has with Erdogan, it doesn't make Turkey a friendly state to the United States.
12: He also accused Turkey of being infected with the Muslim Brotherhood and a threat to Israel and Europe. Greece is also raising concerns, warning an F-35 sale to Turkey could upset the military balance in the Aegean. Athens is pressing ahead with its biggest defense modernization in decades, preparing to acquire the Israeli-backed Achilles Shield air defense network. Julie Stahl, CBN News, Jerusalem.
10: Lots more to talk about. And our Middle East Bureau Chief, Chris Mitchell, is joining us right now in studio. So, Chris, President Trump, as we heard, did not mince words when talking about the leaders of Iran. How will these strikes and his statements about Iran be received now in Israel?
15: Well, I think in Israel they're going to welcome them because I think they felt like the ending of the war was premature and they would like to see to finish the job and make sure that Iran doesn't pose. I think people in Israel really didn't think the memorandum of understanding was going to work. They didn't believe that Iran would keep its word, that it was going to use it just as a temporary pause. They call that a hudna in Islam, where they could rebuild, regroup, and then, fight at another time. So I think here in Israel, they're going to see this as a welcome news. Not that they want war, but they want to make sure that Iran no longer poses a threat to not only the Jewish state, but the region and its allies in the UAE and Bahrain, Kuwait. We see that Iran is already attacking them after what happened yesterday.
10: They may not want war, but will Israel be involved in the strikes on Iran?
15: Well, that's a good question. We know that Secretary of War Pete Hegseth was due to be in Israel today, but he's apparently has canceled his trip. It remains to be seen. It seems like right now there's a tense relationship between President Trump, Prime Minister Netanyahu, and President Trump says that he convinced President Erdogan not to join the war and attack Israel in the fight against Iran. So it remains to be seen. Perhaps President Trump doesn't want Israel involved right now, but we'll see.
10: Hearing a lot of war words, is there the thought that Israel, is there hope now in Israel that President Trump will finish the job?
15: There is that hope. They wanted to do that. They were disappointed, I think, when the ceasefire began. And they didn't trust Iran to keep its word and that it really hadn't changed. The ideology hadn't changed at all. The agenda to eliminate Israel, to be a hegemony there in the region, that didn't change. So they want to finish the job. There was actually one airstrike that was called off by President Trump just as the ceasefire was going into effect. They believe that they would like be able to contribute and finish the job. They have been studying Iranian nuclear sites, ballistic missile sites, air defense sites for years, and they have probably their target bank right now to go ahead and really put a dent in Iran's ability to regroup.
10: President Trump is sticking by the president of Turkey, Erdogan, despite criticism, as we heard that criticism from Prime Minister Benjamin Netanyahu in Julie's piece. What are Israel's concerns about Turkey?
15: The concerns, number one, is about the F-35. The F-35 would change, as Greece has said, change the whole military balance in the region. And by law, Israel has to have a qualitative military edge over all of the people in the region. And the F-35 would actually change that. That's one thing. And then the rhetoric that's coming out of Ankara, President Erdogan, not only his foreign minister, calls Israel a burden on humanity. Mm-hmm. The interior ministry says that he wants to be the governor of Jerusalem. Mm-hmm. And so the aspirations, the neo-Ottoman aspirations of reviving the Ottoman Empire that once ruled that whole area, that concerns Israel. And ever since October 7th, right now, they believe what their enemies say, and they want to make sure that they take that seriously, whether it's Hezbollah, Hamas, or even Turkey.
10: All right. As I said, lots to talk about. Chris is going to stay with us, and we're going to continue our discussion. Our senior news analyst, Drew Parkhill, is going to join us to talk about the loss of support for Israel here in the United States, what Israelis think about the decline, and more about the impact of the war with Iran in Israel. We'll have that important conversation when we come back. Stay with us. You're watching CBN News Watch.
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10: And our CBN News senior analyst Drew Parkhill is joining us now for a look at the economic impact of the war against Iran, what's happening in Israel now, and more. So, Drew, a prominent Democrat is giving a speech today in Tel Aviv. Who is he, and why is this speech important?
20: This speech is very important because he may run for president. It's Rahm Emanuel, and he's considered a centrist Democrat. He's not considered out on the fringe of the left wing, which has turned very strongly against Israel. But now he's giving a speech at the University of Tel Aviv today. Mm-hmm. Supposedly, he's run this by Bill Clinton and Hillary Clinton. So this is the voice of the Democratic establishment speaking. And he's going to be saying, he's going to be talking about how the current relationship with Israel needs to change. It can't survive the way it is. He's going to say we're going to need significant changes and a new direction. Now, here's what's important, Ephraim. Mm-hmm. This is coming as a new poll from the Associated Press just came out this week, and here's what it said. It was very important. This is the first part of their story. After decades of reliable bipartisan backing for Israel, a new Associated Press NRC poll reveals a dramatic erosion of support for the longtime U.S. ally, with rising opposition from Democrats and signs of division among Republicans. And it went on to say about one-third of U.S. adults, including roughly half of Democrats, believe that Israel has committed genocide against Palestinians during the war in Gaza. Now, Israel and the U.S. government says that is just not true at all. Mm-hmm. In fact, as Chris can talk about, the population of Gaza is roughly the same as it was before the war, so kind of hard to say it's a genocide. But that's the impression that people have, mm-hmm. and so that's a very important development.
10: Mm-hmm. Now, Chris, what do Israelis think as they see this drop of support from Americans and people in other countries?
15: Well, it's alarming, and I think this is a national security issue, actually, for Israel right now, that they see the drop. Because for decades, actually, there's been such a strong support for Israel, even Democrats and especially Republicans, for decades. And now this is erosion in the last, ever since October 7th and the war with Gaza and the Middle East war, really has dropped dramatically. So it's alarming to Israelis.
10: Do many Israelis believe evangelical Christians are their most loyal supporters?
15: I think they feel like they're the last a line of defense. They really do believe that evangelical Christians are the ones who stand with Israel because of their belief in the Bible and what the Bible says about Israel. Even when all the nations are coming against them, that's a prophecy in the book of Zechariah, but they are looking to evangelical Christians to stand with them during this time.
10: Drew, let's talk numbers for a minute. What will the impact on the economy and the financial markets of the resumption of the war in Iran be?
20: Well, the impact was immediate, Ephraim. I was up way too early this morning. And the stock market futures were just drifting along. And all of a sudden, here comes this headline. Trump says memorandum of understanding is dead. It's over. Meaning the ceasefire is over as far as he's concerned. And he starts really bashing the Iranians, as we heard in the story earlier. So the price of oil quickly has gone up nearly $4 a barrel. Stock market futures quickly went down. They have been just bumping along, not too down a little bit, but not a lot. Then the Dow futures are down 500, nearly 600 points. So you had a big drop right away. Now, obviously, we know the impact of the increase in the price of oil. Gas prices have been coming way down. I remember where they were at the end of April, the beginning of May, around $5 a gallon in some places, even in the Midwest. Mm-hmm. Then they've come down to here locally. There's a gas station, major brand gas station, very close to CBN. Gas was $3.35 a gallon just within the last couple of weeks.
19: Yeah.
20: That's going to turn around. Mm-hmm. That's going to filter through the economy. You're going to hear more complaints about inflation again, and that's going to put a drag on the economy. So this is going to have a very significant impact. It could become a political issue again. This is why a lot of people thought President Trump would not launch another strike.
19: Mm-hmm.
20: Now, he may feel that they've got the Strait of Hormuz enough under control that they can, you know, keep enough oil flowing to keep the price relatively stable going into the midterms.
19: Mm-hmm.
20: We'll see. But it's definitely going to have an economic impact.
19: Mm. Chris, what about Israelis? Are they expecting to get hit with Iranian attacks again?
15: That would be sort of the obvious result of the end of the memorandum understanding, the attacks by the U.S. And so I would think that Israelis are expecting maybe going back into the bomb shelters. The number of ballistic missiles that Iran still has are enough to cause a lot of trouble on the home front.
19: Mm-hmm.
15: And they could be expecting to hit those bomb shelters. And as you questioned earlier, it depends also if Israel joins the war against Iran. And we'll see what may happen in the next day or two.
20: Mm. Now, Chris, you went into bomb shelters yourself, didn't mm-hmm. you?
15: Yeah, we went into bomb shelters quite a bit. Yeah, during that 12-day war and last June 2025, and this year as well.
20: And don't those alerts go off in like the middle of the night?
15: Oh yeah, sure. Yeah, so you get an alarm on your phone that gives you a pre sort of alarm, and then if there's a missile coming into your area, you get an air raid siren, and that gives you time to get into the bomb shelters, and typically you'll hear an explosion, usually the Iron Dome hitting out those ballistic missiles. You have to wait a little bit while the shrapnel falls, but Israelis got pretty used to doing what they had to do to protect themselves.
19: Mm-hmm.
15: And thankfully there hadn't been a lot of ballistic missiles that had direct strikes.
20: Mm-hmm. You know, one thing you touched on that I want to tell our viewers is that you mentioned about the book of Zechariah, and that's something that we're going to be doing here on Newswatch mm-hmm. in the future is, you know, Israel and prophecy and what the Bible says, not necessarily about this war per se, because you don't want to get what I call second coming fever. But nonetheless, there are a lot of evangelicals in Israel, I believe, who would, you know, are very interested in that whole subject and believe that they see some of those signs.
15: And to your point about what this AP poll had,
19: mm-hmm.
15: Many people look at that and they see that as a sign
20: right.
15: of this erosion of support for
20: right.
15: Israel. Zechariah said all the nations would turn against Israel. And we just see that. And some people say it's almost like a tsunami after October 7th, this growing antithesis against Israel, whether it's in, you know, mainstream or some the progressive left as well.
20: Yeah, absolutely.
19: Indeed. All right. Our CBN senior analyst, Drew Parkhill, as well as our CBN News Middle East Bureau Chief, Chris Mitchell, thank you so much for your insights. Much appreciated, Jay. Good to have you both here with us. Still ahead, changing subjects now to your health. It is a tiny bite that can lead to big health problems. We're going to hear why experts say this could be the worst tick season in decades and how you can protect yourself and your family this summer. It's all coming up right after this. You're watching CBN Newswatch.
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19: This year's tick season is expected to be the worst in decades. Medical experts warn of an increase in tick-borne illnesses. The Trump administration is taking aim at Lyme disease, pushing for better detection and for better treatment. Medical reporter Lori Johnson shows us the danger and how you can protect yourself.
4: About 500,000 Americans contract Lyme disease from tick bites each year. Most fully recover from the bacterial infection if it's detected early and treated with an antibiotic. About 20% of those infections, however, evade early detection, resulting in severe joint pain, vision problems, neurological issues, and hospitalization or even death.
22: So definitely it's a big year for ticks and a big year for tick-borne diseases.
4: Johns Hopkins scientists warn Americans to take precautions against Lyme and other tick-borne diseases.
23: I'm thinking about babesiosis, an increasing disease of a small parasite that infects red blood cells and threatens the safety of our blood supply, or the Alpha-Gal syndrome, an allergic reaction to eating red meat.
4: Also, Rocky Mountain spotted fever, anaplasmosis, and more.
24: Experts recommend avoiding tick bites by wearing long sleeves and long pants in tall grass or wooded areas, and even tucking your pants into your socks. Consider bug spray and wearing light colored clothes so you can easily see a tick and pluck it off before it bites.
22: And when you come inside from doing high risk activities, so these are going to be things like hiking, golfing, gardening, do a thorough tick check and then shower immediately to wash off any ticks that might have sort of caught a ride.
4: There's also the option of creating a tick-free border near your home, since ticks can't fly or jump.
22: So ticks love forest edges. So if you have a forest edge up to your yard or in your neighborhood, you can try to rim this edge with a couple of feet, 2 or 3 feet of mulch or gravel, just because this will be a difficult place for ticks to crawl through.
4: Deer and mice often carry ticks, so getting rid of rodents and fencing out deer can help.
22: And you can also finally spray your lawn or your neighborhood as well. Many pest control companies will make formulations to spray for ticks, but also there's some work showing that spraying for mosquitoes might be effective against ticks as well.
4: Many don't realize that after a tick bites, it can remain implanted in the skin for days.
23: What I would suggest is that you pull out the tick, and if you can, put it in a Ziploc bag and put it in your freezer, the only way to kill a tick. And so you have it available in case you do develop symptoms.
4: Different types of ticks carry different diseases.
23: Unfortunately, many of the tick-borne illnesses start with very non-specific symptoms. We call them flu-like illnesses. So you might run a slight temperature, you feel fatigued, but there isn't really anything that allows you to differentiate one disease from the other.
4: One exception is Lyme disease, which produces a telltale bullseye rash. Yet that's missing in a third of all cases. So doctors often struggle diagnosing tick-borne illnesses.
23: And the diagnostics that we currently have are really not great, and they don't work at the point of care, so they are not giving you an immediate answer. So often the doctor will treat with a broad spectrum antibiotic, so thinking it might be Lyme and hoping that if it's not, that the antibiotic will work.
4: An important thing to remember is by removing an infected tick within 2 days after it bites, you're likely okay. That's because it takes that long for the bacteria to travel into a human.
0: Scientists just finished a phase 3 clinical trial for a Lyme disease vaccine with promising results. It could become available by the spring of 2027. However, it requires 3 shots plus a yearly booster.
23: And so it's unlikely that the broad communities, all but the most enthusiastic outdoors people, are going to pick up this have this vaccine given to them.
4: So while many tick bites can often prove harmless, others can lead to serious illness, even death. That's why experts stress prevention and early detection, especially this time of year. Lori Johnson, CBN News.
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0: 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Okay. 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
16: 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It was New York. It was Maine. It was Florida.
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0: This week on Christian World News, faith in America. Why a presidential commission says religious freedom is under siege and gives their recommendations on how to fix it. Plus, he ministered to troops at Ground Zero and on the battlefields of Iraq and Afghanistan. The Navy's top chaplain looks back on the calling that kept him in uniform for more than 40 years. And honoring those who have given their lives for their faith throughout history down to the present day. We'll hear about the believers who played a key role in shaping the church. Hello, everyone. Welcome to this week's edition of Christian World News. I'm George Thomas. Well, here in the United States, we are getting ready to celebrate its 250th anniversary. President Trump using the occasion to focus on protecting one of this nation's founding freedoms, religious liberty. He met with members of the Religious Liberty Commission to hear their recommendations. CBN senior White House correspondent Kelly Wright reports.
10: With rising anti-Semitism and concerns about anti-Christian bias, some people of faith are questioning the state of religious liberty in America. The Religious Liberty Commission met here at the White House to present its findings to President Trump. Before that meeting, I spoke with Dr. Phil, the well-known television personality who serves on the commission.
18: What is the state of religious liberty in America?
19: The state of religious liberty in America is under siege. Doctors are being forced to perform procedures that are contrary to their religious beliefs. And teachers are being asked to teach things that are counter to their belief systems and where they stand with God. And their jobs are being threatened and their jobs are being lost.
10: Over the past year, the commission has held seven hearings, listening to more than 100 witnesses testify about what they described as encroachments on their religious liberty. In their meeting with President Trump, commissioners said many of those witnesses reported being punished, persecuted, or losing their jobs for standing up for their faith. They said employers often cited the phrase separation of church and state as justification, arguing it reflected a constitutional violation.
20: The separation of church and state is not in the Constitution. And from this day forward, if anyone says that to you, and they're in public office or serve in any agency in any official capacity, they have to point out exactly where you have violated the Constitution, because you have not. And from this day forward, that phrase should have no power over people of all faiths ever again in America.
10: The commission is recommending several actions to strengthen protections for religious liberty, including repealing the Johnson Amendment, also safeguarding religious freedoms in the military as well as in healthcare professions, and combating anti-Semitism. President Trump said religion in America is growing stronger and that religious liberty must be protected.
21: My administration will continue to work with the pillars of protecting religious liberty for all Americans, and we must also remain one nation under God. We will never let that phrase be stolen from us.
22: Our founding document says that our rights come from our Creator and not from government. And people who try to divorce us from that heritage, do they realize that that's in our founding document? Do they realize that our Pledge of Allegiance says we are one nation under God? Do they realize that many courtrooms in the land on the wall, it says, in God we trust? That every coin in their pocket, every bill in their wallet, says, in God we trust? So it's in all those places, but we're not supposed to talk about it. Maybe we need to see a psychiatrist.
10: Based on the commission's recommendations, the Trump administration says it will establish a religious liberty hotline and create informational posters to help people understand their rights. It also plans to create a Medal of Religious Liberty and First Freedom Hero Awards to recognize Americans who stand up for religious freedom and help protect the constitutional rights of others. At the White House, Kelly Wright, CBN News.
0: Thank you, Kelly. America's founding fathers, by the way, didn't just create a land of liberty. They created a government to protect all citizens. As Paul Strand shows us, that's because they studied how to govern wisely.
1: When you look at the miracle of the American Revolution, a critical combination was God's timing plus the leaders chosen to carry it out. Teaching about the intense education and deep curiosity of our founding fathers is author Jenny Cody's passion.
2: They studied ancient civilizations, and I don't mean just like AP history, you know, and dates and facts and stuff. They studied how governments work. They studied ancient Rome, ancient Greece. They studied philosophy, how men thought.
1: Cody wrote The Voice, The Revolution, and The Key to better connect our younger generation with America's founders.
2: My life's purpose is to get kids excited about history and make them fall in love with it.
1: In this book, the author uses talking animals to help the future leaders when they're children. One is a young Benjamin Franklin reading in depth about ancient leaders' character, virtues, and vices.
2: Plutarch's Life, Benjamin Franklin, 11 years old. That was his favorite book. Have you read Plutarch's Lives? I just read it to write this book, and it's pretty complicated.
1: Young George Washington wrote in longhand 110 principles put together by Jesuits about how to live right

0: Washington stated after surviving a battle where his coat was punctured by numerous bullets and two horses were shot dead beneath him, "I was saved by the miraculous care of Providence that saved me beyond human expectation." Patrick Henry, the man who shouted, "Give me liberty or give me death," stated, "There is a just God who presides over the destinies of nations." As a young man, Patrick Henry was right in the middle of the First Great Awakening and the battle for greater religious liberty in the colonies.
1: The war for religious freedom was happening under his own roof.
0: Henry's father and uncle were Anglicans in Virginia State Church.
1: However, his mother, Sarah, was a bit of a rebel, and she went with this new Great Awakening dissenter movement.
0: She would take her son to hear evangelists preach in this first national revival. The experience helped form him into the mighty orator eventually labeled the Voice of the Revolution. His voice for freedom and stand against the high taxes of the Stamp Act helped ignite the revolution.
1: A decade before we even declared independence, he was the first one to speak up against tyranny. That's when Sam Adams and the boys and the Sons of Liberty was like, "Look at these guys in Virginia. We need to be that bold." And so isn't it amazing how one voice speaking up for liberty against tyranny can change the world?
0: And he joined many bold leaders educated for just that moment in time.
1: They understood that liberty is precious because it had been oppressed, you know, over the centuries, and they studied it. And so because they studied what worked in history, they could smell a tyrant coming 3,000 miles away, and they were ready.
0: While Cody also points out their failures, like Patrick Henry owning slaves.
1: I'm showing his struggle with slavery. You know, where he says it's a lamentable evil. I cannot justify it. I cannot believe I'm a Christian, yet I do this. There's no excuse.
0: But she finds it horrible that schools are shying away from teaching the great and good stories of America's first decades and its founders just because of their dark side.
1: To the point where I heard recently that some school curriculums are going to start teaching in 1866. Oh, let's just skip over the whole founding of our nation, because it's too painful.
0: Cody holds patriot camps with kids and often asks what will happen if children don't learn their nation's history.
1: I said, we'd lose our future. And I said, whose responsibility is it to keep telling the stories of our history? And you know what they said? It's ours. So if kids are willing to own it, let's just teach it to them.
0: Paul Strand, CBN News, Washington.
2: Thank you, Paul. Coming up, meet the Army chaplain who served more than 40 years in peace and war, his reflections on faith, service, sacrifice, and a holy calling.
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2: Welcome back to Christian World News. In Venezuela, the death toll from last week's earthquakes is above 1,700. Days after the quake, rescue teams continue to find survivors in the rubble. Workers taking part in a miraculous moment when they found a mother and 18-day-old baby alive after surviving 32

0: 22 hours in the wreckage of their apartment building. At another site, a father and son found carried to safety. CBN's Operation Blessing is on the ground helping the victims. Volunteers prepared and packed thousands of meals, distributing them to hard-hit communities. The team also brought solar-powered lamps to families in areas that are still without power. Senior Director of OB Disaster Relief, Diego Traverso, says the team will be there for the long haul.
1: We're going to start operating with food. We're going to start making hot meals daily, medical attention, clean water, shelter. So we need prayers.
0: 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Rear Admiral Gregory Todd has served alongside sailors, Marines, and Coast Guardsmen through times of peace and war. Now the Navy's Chief of Chaplains faces a new season. Retirement. Recently, he sat down with our national security correspondent, Caitlin Burke, reflecting on faith, service, sacrifice, and the calling that kept him in uniform for more than 40 years.
2: Can you talk about that first call that you did answer to serve as a chaplain?
3: I was young. I did a lot of things, maybe impulsively, really, of course, out of faith, but still, I had a lot to learn. And that was the great thing about the Navy, was that it had the patience with me to help me learn and grow as a leader, grow as a spiritual leader.
4: Todd believes the moments that shaped him most came during crisis. In 2001, while he served with the Coast Guard in New York, terrorists flew two planes into the Twin Towers.
3: After 9/11, it became very personal. There was that realization that these service members, whether they knew us or not, they were standing between my family and what could hurt them. And that really drove me at that point. It's like, what can I do for these people? What can I do to prepare them spiritually for the challenges they're going to face?
4: Over his career, Admiral Todd served at Ground Zero in Iraq and Afghanistan, and alongside sailors, Marines, and Coast Guardsmen around the world. As Navy Chief of Chaplains, he became a driving force behind legislation allowing service members to transfer to the Chaplain Corps and complete their education while still on active duty. Still, his most gratifying accomplishments came during quieter moments of ministry.
3: To proclaim the gospel, that their sins are forgiven, and that Christ is risen from the dead, and then to have someone come up and say, I've never heard that before. And you're so thankful you were the one that could share it with them. There's a lot of structural things that we did, but it's the things that are eternal that I feel the best about.
2: Which title are you the most proud of?
3: Dad. That's the one I treasure, being Dad. Everything else comes and goes. Yeah. And that's the one I'm going back to. Dad, Grandpa. Actually, my grandkids call me Popeye.
4: Todd steps away at a time of change, with Secretary of War Pete Hegseth eliminating the Army Spiritual Fitness Guide, and then in a historic first, calling on the Army Chief of Chaplains, Major General William Green, to retire. Most recently, Hegseth ordered chaplains to replace any rank insignia on their uniforms with religious insignia.
3: It's one of those kind of servant leader roles that we stay focused on the mission. We give leadership its due, but the mission continues. We need to focus on taking care of the souls of the service members and their families. And so we stay focused.
4: Surrounded by family, friends, and colleagues, Admiral Todd recently closed his chapter with the Navy. As he walks into what's next, Todd is confident God's not done with him yet.
3: I think he is saying to wait and to focus on family. Our family has sacrificed time away from our parents, time away from our kids, and of course the grandchildren. So we want to focus on them. But we also feel like we can continue to give back. So taking a knee, focus on family, and we're listening.
2: Well, here at the end of one season and the beginning of the next, is there anything else that you want to add?
3: I think the overwhelming feeling at the end of all of this is gratitude. I've had several people who will say things like, well, thank you for your service. And that's a very kind thing to say, and I'm very thankful for that. But I was really, I kind of took someone aside the other day and I said, I appreciate you saying that, but it kind of feels odd. When you follow God's call and you're so blessed by it, to have someone say, thank you for your service, you're like, no, thank you for the opportunity.
2: Well, thank you, sir, for saying yes.
3: It's been my pleasure.
0: Great story. Thank you, Caitlin. Up next, the annual Day of the Christian Martyr. We'll hear about key historical figures who made a powerful impact on behalf of the church.
5: Something has been happening on campuses across the nation.
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0: Folks, welcome back. You know, the Day of the Christian Martyr is an annual celebration, and it's a powerful reminder of the faithful who gave their lives for Christ. From ancient arenas to the reformer stake, their courage still echoes. Todd Nettleton of the Voice of the Martyrs spoke with CBN News to show how their stories, stories of Perpetua and William Tyndale, made a huge difference and ignited the Christian faith that we enjoy today. Take a look.
19: The Day of the Christian Martyr is a day to really honor the sacrifice of brothers and sisters who laid down their lives for the cause of Christ. And the date, June 29th, is not an accident. According to church history, that is the day the Apostle Paul was executed outside the city of Rome. So a very significant day in Christian history. And what better day to look back and really honor the memory and honor the example of these Christian martyrs. But also, I hope what happens is we get inspiration. We think, hey, the Apostle Paul was willing to lay down his life for the cause of Christ. Am I willing to have what may be an awkward conversation? Am I willing to talk to my neighbors about Jesus? That's what I hope grows out of Day of the Christian Martyr each year as we look at these great examples of faithfulness.
20: Yeah, for many of us today, it's persecution in church is almost like sitting in a bad pew or something that is uncomfortable. You know, that's the extent of it here in America. Well, this year, special focus is given to Christian martyr Perpetua of Carthage. That's in the modern-day Tunisia. So tell us more about Perpetua and what she wrote in her journal.
19: Yeah, Perpetua, really an amazing story. Executed in 203 AD in a Roman arena in Carthage, as you said, modern-day Tunisia. Well, one of the really fascinating things about Perpetua's story is while she was in prison before she was executed, she kept a journal. That journal has survived through history. In fact, I'm told it's one of the earliest writings by a female that still exists, that has been preserved through history. And so we see her faithfulness. We see her encouragement to the other believers. Hey, don't give up. Don't give up your faith. Stand strong right to the end. We also know that she had a baby. She was 22 years old. She had a young, very young child, and her own father encouraged her. Hey, deny your faith. Offer the sacrifice to the Roman gods. You don't have to mean it. Just do it and raise your child. And she said, Father, I can't do that. I am a Christian. I can't be anything else other than a believer, other than a follower of Jesus Christ. She was willing to lay down her life, and it is an amazing example that has inspired Christians literally for the last 1,800 years.
20: Wow, and she even had a Roman centurion put the sword right up to her throat, did she not?
19: She did, and in fact, she went into the arena. She was attacked first by animals and then eventually killed by a centurion. One of the amazing things about her time in the arena is actually as the animals attacked her, she was knocked to the ground, she was disheveled, and she actually asked for a hairpin to put her hair back up. And the reason for that is that in their culture, having your hair unkempt, having your hair down, that was a sign of mourning. And she wanted everyone in that arena that day to know she was not in mourning. She was preparing to meet her heavenly bridegroom. She was absolutely not in mourning. She was ready to go, ready to lay down her life. And so even in her final moments, it is said that the gladiator's hands were shaking as he brought the sword to her throat. And she took the sword and literally just guided it to her throat. She was ready to die for the name of Jesus.
20: Wow, what an example she was. And Todd, I know Christians still suffer in North Africa today. And I think of those 21 Christian men that were marched down the Libyan beach by ISIS terrorists in 2015. They refused to deny Christ. Their heads were chopped off. What other recent martyrs in North Africa or elsewhere deserve our attention?
19: Well, we certainly know of people suffering for Christ in Libya. Right now, there are some Christians in prison in Libya because they converted. They were charged with apostasy and put in prison. A lot of the persecution in other nations of North Africa, Libya is a little bit of an extreme example. A lot of the persecution in Tunisia, in Algeria, in Morocco is not the government, it's not the authorities, it's often your own family members or people from your tribe who say, listen, we're Muslims. You say you're a Christian now, so you're not one of us. You're not part of us.
20: And this year is the 500th anniversary of the publishing of the first complete edition of Tyndale's English New Testament. Copies were smuggled into England. They were banned. Many were burned. Only three complete copies from this edition survive today. So tell us about the martyrdom of William Tyndale for translating and publishing the Bible into English.
19: Yeah, when we as English speakers open our Bible, I think most of us, we take it completely for granted. We have the Bible in English. We have multiple different translations. We can kind of choose. Probably, if you have a phone in your pocket, you have the Bible in English on your phone. And again, you don't even think about it. William Tyndale gave his life to translate the Bible into English. He gave his life so that we, as English speakers, could have God's Word. I hope, as we open the Bible today, we think of William Tyndale. We think about the fact that it cost him his life so that we could read the Bible. Let's not take for granted the privilege and the freedom that we enjoy to have God's Word.
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3: Finally this week, literature requirements for school children in Texas now include the Bible. It goes into effect in 2030. Elementary students will read picture book stories like David and Goliath. In the middle school, they'll be introduced to Jesus' Sermon on the Mount. High school students will read certain Bible verses alongside literary classics like Pride and Prejudice by Jane Austen. Well, folks, that is it for this week's edition of Christian World News. Until next week, from all of us from here, goodbye. And God bless you.
4: I got into a serious relationship, but his family was like involved in Santeria. They would do like Ouija boards and like, I mean, everything that you can think of like occult, like they were in it. And I feel like something just like sit on me. Like I was like shaking, crying. I just called out to Jesus from that moment. I felt like God took it and was like, I'm gonna heal you.
0: A nation in a fight for its existence becomes a model of hope, community, and innovation. So how does Israel thrive despite its constant struggles?
5: I think Israel may be the most resilient country in the world.
0: From integrating youth into national service to companies supporting working parents.
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11: It was like I told you, that Christmas present that you're waiting for. I said, how do I sign up?
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11: My prayer in that moment was to stay calm and give everyone a peace that we're going to be okay.
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11: I said to President Bush, God has us in his hands. We're going to be okay.
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12: Welcome to the 700 Club. President Trump says the ceasefire with Iran is over. He added that peace negotiations might continue, but he believes they're a waste of time.
13: Yesterday, the United States struck dozens of Iranian targets in response to attacks on commercial shipping in the Strait of Hormuz. Iran retaliated with attacks on U.S. targets in the region. Julie Stahl has the story.
14: Speaking with reporters at the NATO summit in Turkey, President Trump said he can't trust the Iranians to negotiate.
15: To me, I think it's over. I don't want to deal with them anymore. They're scum. They're sick people. They're led by sick people. And they're vicious, violent people.
14: He said negotiators Steve Witkoff and Jared Kushner want to continue, but he'll make the final decision.
15: As far as I'm concerned, it's just a waste of time dealing with them. They're liars.
14: The U.S. carried out strikes on Iranian military targets after attacks on three commercial vessels in the Strait of Hormuz. The U.S. called it a clear violation of the ceasefire. American forces hit more than 80 Iranian targets, including air defenses, radar sites, and dozens of Revolutionary Guard boats, to limit attacks on international shipping in the strait. Iranian state media reported explosions near Keshem Island and in the southern port cities of Bandar Abbas and Sirik. Washington also revoked the sanctions waiver that authorized Iran to sell crude oil on international markets, warning, the memorandum in effect with Iran is entirely performance-based. Iran will only reap benefits if they exhibit good behavior. The Islamic Republic threatened a crushing response and has retaliated with missile fire targeting U.S. military assets in Bahrain and Kuwait. Iran's parliament speaker wrote on X, "The era of bullying and extortion is over. It leads nowhere. We don't fold." As tensions rise with Iran, President Trump met with Turkey's President Erdogan at the NATO summit in Ankara, highlighting what he calls their strong personal relationship.
15: Sometimes you get along with the toughest people, like him, and sometimes you don't get along with the weakest, most pathetic people.
14: President Trump signaled he is leaning towards approving fighter jet sales to Ankara.
15: Something we consider.
14: Israel quickly pushed back. Prime Minister Benjamin Netanyahu said in an interview on CNN that he spoke several times with President Trump before the NATO summit, urging him to keep Turkey out of the F-35 program.
16: Notwithstanding the personal friendship that President Trump has with Erdogan, it doesn't make Turkey a friendly state to the United States.
14: He also accused Turkey of being infected with the Muslim Brotherhood and a threat to Israel and Europe. Greece is also raising concerns, warning an F-35 sale to Turkey could upset the military balance in the Aegean. Athens is pressing ahead with its biggest defense modernization in decades, preparing to acquire the Israeli-backed Achilles Shield air defense network. Julie Stahl, CBN News, Jerusalem.
12: Well, the real enemy, and we have to identify the real enemy here, is the radical Islamic ideology that calls for the destruction of the nation of Israel. And so when you hear from the river to the sea, that identifies who that is. They're calling for a genocide of the Jewish people. And quite obviously, it's anti-Semitic, but it's also deeply rooted in this Islamic ideology that comes out of the Muslim Brotherhood, that there has to be a resumption of a caliphate, there has to be establishment of Sharia law throughout the Middle East and throughout the world. So as long as we're clear on what the ideology is behind all of this, then the actions get very clear. Of course, you can't negotiate with Iran. They have it within their tradition that they can completely lie to an infidel, and that's okay. And they can deceive, and they can conceal, and they can do all of these things because it's all in the advance of Islam. For Erdogan, he wants a restored Ottoman Empire. He thinks that's the dream time. And guess who wants to be the caliphate? Well, he does. So why give him that kind of weaponry that would allow him to have air superiority over every nation around him? That is, in my view, an incredible mistake, because the ideology underneath him is Muslim Brotherhood. It is reestablishing the Ottoman Empire, reestablishing the caliphate. So let's get clear on the enemy. The enemy is the thought pattern that somehow or other Sharia law has to be the law of the land everywhere. And until we really recognize that's what this is, they're trying to establish complete political society control over everything in a culture. And until we awaken to that, we're always going to be into this sort of strange, who do we negotiate with? Go back and look at the picture of Erdogan and Trump, and just look at that woman translator to the left of Erdogan and the outfit she's forced to wear. Now, do you want that around the world? Do you want that here in the United States? For me, no, absolutely not. So let's resist it with everything we have, because they clearly want to expand. In other news, the NATO Secretary General called the U.S. attacks on Iran absolutely necessary, while President Trump criticized the alliance for failing to support the war. John Jessup has that story and more from our CBN News Bureau in Washington. John?
9: Thanks, Gordon. President Trump criticized Italy, Germany, France, and the U.K. for not helping the United States fight Tehran. He also reignited a controversy over Greenland, saying it should be controlled by the U.S. and not Denmark. The Danish prime minister said Greenland is, quote, not for sale, and vowed to defend the territory. On the sidelines of the summit, Ukraine's President Zelensky lobbied for military help in the war with Russia and for his country to become a member of the alliance. On the president's schedule today, a meeting with Zelensky before returning home. Well, during the Soviet era, communism closed churches or restricted them in Eastern Europe. For decades, Lithuanians lived under this oppression. Today, many of them are recovering their religious heritage as part of their national identity. CBN's Caitlin Burke reports from the capital city of Vilnius.
17: In 1940, during the Soviet occupation, many of the churches here in Vilnius, Lithuania, were taken by the Soviet Union and turned into prisons, storage facilities, even asylums. But today, many of those same churches have been restored as Lithuanians take back not only their history, but their identity.
18: Catholicism was always a part of our identity. And of course, by removing one part of the identity, it's way easier to attack the rest of it.
17: Walking the capital city streets, signs of the Soviet Union's 50-year occupation are especially evident in its churches.
18: The church has this power of truth, power of resistance, power of inspiring people to choose the right thing. And when you attack that, you have all the strong weapons.
17: Many of the churches were so destroyed or modified that after Lithuania regained its independence in 1990, there was no funding for repairs, so they sat vacant. That's what happened with the Church of the Blessed Virgin Mary of Consolation.
19: This church was built 250 years ago. During Second World War, it was so destroyed that Soviets decided to destroy it completely. And after somebody had this idea to make here storage for vegetables, and so they made three floors. And after our liberation, what to do with church with three floors?
17: The answer came in the form of the police department's chief chaplain. Father Algirdas Tuliatas needed a building for his police community. When this church was presented to him, God put an important message on his heart.
19: It will come your time. Wait, it will come your time. This church, like this church prayer. And I thought, okay, not only priests search. A searching place for community, but also church. Wait for his priest 100 years. So for me, it was like push. Okay, I will try to do something. And we began.
17: Father Tuliatas and his team turned the upper floor into their sanctuary, the middle floor becoming a place for discipleship courses, and the bottom floor is now a restaurant that employs people with disabilities.
19: So now these three floors became now, then I think, how to live with one floor.
17: Across the city, other vacant churches destroyed during the occupation are also now getting new life and slowly being returned to the Lithuanian people.
19: It's like a monument of our fragile liberty. How fragile is liberty and how easy you can lose it and how easy you can forget what was. So for me, it's like monument of our freedom.
18: That's our heritage. We were deprived of it, and we don't even know about some of it. Well, it's our inheritance. We have to learn about ourselves from those churches, about our culture, about our history, about what was important for our previous generations.
17: Caitlin Burke, CBN News, Vilnius, Lithuania.
9: Great to see you. Thank you, Caitlin. Well, in New York City, crews worked overnight to prevent the potential collapse of a 37-story building. It all began Tuesday morning when construction workers on the 21st floor spotted beams beginning to buckle and causing the floors to sag.
20: They said they were working on the floor, and they started to watch some beams start to bend, windows start to break, some concrete start to crumble.
9: Nine buildings in the area were evacuated, including a school and a restaurant. Teams then raced to stabilize the structure with emergency jacks and by installing new steel. The former Pfizer building is being renovated to build apartments. It's believed that new floors added to the top may have caused their buckling. While emergency repairs continue, officials believe the building is now stable and evacuation orders have been lifted. Well, it's been 2 weeks since a pair of devastating earthquakes struck Venezuela. More than 3,600 people have died and tens of thousands are still missing or injured. CBN's Operation Blessing is there, helping victims in their hour of need.
21: International search and rescue teams in Venezuela are heading home.
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21: OB volunteer medical teams are expanding their outreach. 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A piece of concrete fell and injured Isabel Molina's shoulder as she fled her crumbling apartment building with her baby in her arms. She's thankful for the help she's received.
22: 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Thank you so much. I have seen God's love in them. I truly have.
21: Gary Lane, CBN News.
9: Providing spiritual and critical care. Gordon, back over to you.
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13: Well, up next, a mudslide that followed a decade of erosion in student achievement. That's a description of the effect of COVID on America's classrooms. 6 years post-pandemic, schools are still recovering. Details from CBN News coming up. And then later on, trapped in a toxic relationship until her boyfriend said, "You're the devil." Hear how a conversation with God set this woman free from years of abuse. That's ahead on today's 700 Club.
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12: Well, more than 6 years after COVID upended America's classrooms, there's signs of academic recovery. New research shows progress in math and reading. And although many students still perform well below pre-pandemic levels, Jennifer Wishon reports.
26: While researchers continue to look at statistics of the disruption,
2: Each student has their own memories of what they missed, like classroom interactions, sports, and prom. On a positive note, the James family is thankful they received a reason to try homeschooling.
3: The Zoom classes just did not work. And so we knew immediately that this was not something we were going to stick with going into the following year when everything was on Zoom. And we pulled the girls out, we did our own thing, and we've never turned back.
2: For students who remained in public school Zoom classes, the pandemic still affects learning. A new scorecard compiling research from Harvard and Stanford universities and Dartmouth College shows education recovering in the shape of a U. School districts with the least resources are seeing major benefits from government infusions of money. Students in more affluent communities are also recovering faster. At the bottom, however, are middle-income districts, where although 30 to 70% of students qualify for free or reduced lunch, they received less COVID funding and are lagging. In addition, researchers call the pandemic a mudslide that followed nearly a decade of erosion in student achievement. Harvard University professor Tom Kane says the learning recession started a decade ago after policymakers switched off the early warning system of test-based accountability and social media took over children's lives. The scorecard shows eighth grade reading scores are at their lowest point since 1990, with fourth grade scores at pre-2003 levels.
4: There were lots of alarms taking place all across the country saying, hey, we may have a problem. We're seeing gaps widen. We're seeing students not make the progress we would expect to see.
2: And Dr. Grant sees the way students interact with electronic devices and social media as a long-term concern.
4: I want parents to be saying, what's the reading list for next year? How much time are we going to the library? Are we turning off? Like, what does device time look like when school is out? How do we make sure we're even telling our students, go outside and play? You know, we don't want you in front of screens all summer long.
2: There are some bright spots. Math scores are rebounding, and some states, like Mississippi, are seeing measurable results on reading scores, courtesy of evidence-based learning tools and providing more resources for teachers.
5: There's one lingering symptom of COVID that has nothing to do with test scores that continues to plague schools. An alarming number of students simply aren't showing up. Each year, millions of students are missing weeks of class. And experts warn the longer students stay disconnected from the classroom, the harder it will be to recover academically and socially. As it turns out, simply showing up is half the battle.
2: With nearly a quarter of American students being chronically absent means they're missing 10% or more of their school year, and consequences of not showing up are catastrophic.
7: Starting in the early grades, it means you're less likely to read proficiently by the end of third grade. You're more likely to fall behind academically in middle school. By the end of high school, you are more likely to drop out.
8: So 6 years post-pandemic, why in the world are so many students missing so much school?
7: That's a great question, because in order to solve chronic absence and improve attendance, you got to know why kids are missing in the first place.
2: She cites a number of reasons, including income barriers, avoiding bullying or disengagement, and misconceptions by both parents and students that physically being in class is truly important. Besides academics, students also miss out on social development and relationships by staying at home. Chang says it's relationships between teachers, parents, and students that are needed to solve the problem.
7: You got to use your day to say, oh, Jennifer's not showing up to school every single day. I better do more significant outreach. I better find out what's going on and see if I can help her.
2: Even 6 years later, as it seems the road to recovery has no end in sight, experts agree the things holding students back are fixable.
4: Across our country, millions of our children are putting on their backpacks every single day, and they are showing up to schools that they are expecting to serve them well, to teach them reading, writing, and arithmetic, and also help them become the version of person that we would want them to be in our society.
2: As Stanford professor Sean Reardon puts it, it's time now to make our public schools once again the engine of the American dream. Jennifer Wishon, CBN News.
12: Those are wonderful words, but it's hard to put in practice. And there's so many studies that have shown that even something as short as a summer break can cause students to go back a grade, that they literally forget in the June, July, August months what they learned the year before. So it's no wonder that things slid during the pandemic, and it's no wonder we're having trouble recovering. But I will congratulate the statement that it needs to urge us into action, that if we don't really start changing these scores, it's not good for the American culture. It's not good for our industry. It's not good for our future if we can't produce people that can compete in an information age. If you don't have the critical skills needed in math and English and reading and comprehension and logic and all those wonderful things that you learn in school, well, then you're not going to be competitive in any kind of future job market. That is something we all need to be concerned about. And how do we do it? How do we change things? At a family level, I understand why people are really emphasizing homeschooling, and I applaud that. It's a sacrifice on the part of the parents, but it's a sacrifice well worth making, because you know your children and your grandchildren are now going to be educated, and educated properly. If you don't have the ability, if you're a two-earner couple and you need both incomes just to make it, well, then you've got to get more involved in that public school system and say, what can we do as parents, and be active in the Parent-Teacher Association? How can we help? How can we turn this around? Terry?
13: Well, up next, at 13, she became sexually active. 2 years later, her neighbor introduced her to pornography. This woman developed an addiction to porn that held her captive for years. Watch how she finally broke free when we come back.
0: I can't get a hold of my mom.
6: I'm sure it's nothing.
0: I've called her 5 times.
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14: She had a fall, but don't worry. She is safe, and the paramedics are helping her right now.
0: Thank you.
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28: We also had members who fought in the war to fight for the cause of liberty.
29: Making sure that Army is staffed and supplied. He's able to identify British intelligence agents and send that information on to Washington. After they've served in the Army, they look forward to a government which gives to bigotry no sanction, to persecution no assistance.
30: Washington's words are powerful because they express an idea of a world that's different from the one everybody grew up in.
31: This ideal of religious freedom is going to be part of the government, but is it really meant for everyone?
29: Is this going to be a place where you can be free to say what you want about God

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1: Joanne grew up in a strict home with little to no affection. As a teenager, she was exposed to pornography. Soon, she became trapped in a cycle of addiction and promiscuity that went on for years. Then one day, she had a revelation that became her wake-up call.
2: I never heard the words, "I love you." We never hugged each other. There was no affection. What is said about me was, "I'm not enough." It was very hurtful.
3: On the outside, Joanne Brazil appeared confident, driven, and successful. However, deep inside, she carried a desperate need to feel loved. That need seemed unattainable.
2: In order to be worthy of love, I believed I had to be perfect.
3: For Joanne, growing up in a strict Haitian home in Brooklyn, New York, love wasn't freely given. It was earned and always looked just out of reach.
2: I scored 97 on my exam, and I was coming home so happy to share the news with my dad. And the first thing he said was, "What happened to the 3 points?" I believed that I couldn't afford to make a mistake.
3: By 13, her search for love took a dangerous turn when she became sexually active.
2: I was looking for that affection. I was looking for the hugs. I started using my body to get attention. It made me feel shameful.
3: 2 years later, a neighbor introduced her to pornography. What began as curiosity quickly pulled her deeper into sexual addiction and shame that held her captive for years.
2: If I was experiencing any type of disappointment, that would be my comfort zone. You just knew. I don't think this is right.
3: Her sexual promiscuity took a toll on her body. In her 20s, after doctors warned she might never have children, Joanne became pregnant. Then everything fell apart. Her father disowned her, and at just 16 weeks, she lost the baby. Soon after, her boyfriend left her.
2: It was one of the most loneliest experiences ever. I felt like I couldn't breathe. I wanted to take my life.
3: It was then, at her lowest point, an encounter with an evangelist brought her hope.
2: She told me about Jesus and just spoke about him in a way that I never knew. And I remember raising my hands and her leading me into a prayer and repeating every word and saying, "Yes, I received Jesus as my Lord and Savior. I repented for everything that I've done, and he just held me close to his heart. I felt protected."
3: Joanne started attending church, growing in her relationship with God, and was delivered from her porn addiction. However, she still had that need to please men in order to feel loved.
2: The sex addiction was so hard, and it became my drug, because all along that's what I wanted as a little girl, was to be loved. The need to be loved wasn't fully embraced yet with God. Even though I knew he loved me, but I didn't know how to embrace that love.
3: Then, during a heated confrontation with her boyfriend, she had a revelation.
2: I became so outraged that I said things that I probably shouldn't have said. And his response was, "You're the devil." It truly became a wake-up call for me, because it's like, I'm a Christian, and here's this man calling me the devil. And it was like, no, I'm God's daughter.
3: On January 10th, 2022, Joanne finally entrusted God the one area of her life that held her captive for decades.
2: And I said, "Lord, forgive me. Forgive me for not trusting you. Forgive me for going back looking for love in men when you already love me. I'm giving you permission to search me, because this is not what I want, and I know this is not what you want. And my desire is to be pure. I may no longer be a virgin, but I can protect my virtue."
3: And in that moment, everything changed.
2: To be free from years of sexual sin and addiction was like I could breathe again. I didn't have to be perfect, because he is.
3: God also healed her deepest wound, Joanne's relationship with her father.
2: And I remember saying, "Daddy, I just want to say I'm sorry. I'm sorry for hurting you." He said, "You have no idea how proud I am of you and your brother." He was like, "I love you so much." The void of the father wound was healed completely.
3: Today, Joanne walks in freedom, secure in her identity and rooted in God's love.
2: I'm no longer damaged goods. I am accepted. I'm his beloved. God wants to heal you. He wants to cleanse you. He wants to purify you. He loves you no matter what, and he will not give up on you if you don't give up on him.
1: As I'm listening to Joanne, I just think of the scripture that talks about the fact that we do belong in him, and that nothing can separate us from his love, that in him we become new creation. When we come to him and when we confess our sin and we are sincerely sorry for it, recognizing it for what it is and recognizing that it's what separates us from him. You know, when we come to Jesus, there's the time we initially say, "Come into my heart, Lord Jesus." And then there are those days, weeks, months, maybe even years afterwards, where he's refining our faith, where he's teaching us more about who he is and in turn, who we are in him. The Bible says, if any man or woman is in Christ, they become a brand new creation, that old things pass away and all things become new. That all things becoming new is the work that was going on in Joanne's life even after she invited Jesus into her heart and confessed her sin, because it's a process. God is not looking for perfection from you and me. He's looking for us to engage in the process of both understanding who he is and then allowing him to come into every corner of our lives and change the things that need changing. Nobody gets off this planet without being hurt in some capacity, in some way. We're fearfully and wonderfully made, but we're also very fragile sometimes when it comes to the things that make us feel unloved or unlovely, that make us feel guilty, that make us feel ashamed. There's something going on in there, and it's not of God. And so he says, when you have a heavy burden, when it's too heavy for you to lift, come to me, because my burden is light. God wants to do the work in your life that he has done in Joanne's life. He wants

0: loving you, always waiting, always extending his arms out to you. Today, maybe you're in the same situation that she was in. You don't know who you are, or you're struggling with a sin that just seems to have a grip on you that you can't get out of, you can't free yourself from. Go to him. Go to him. Let's ask him to be who he says he is. He's the lover of your soul. He's the one who can set you free. Jesus said he came to set the captives free. So pray with me. Jesus, I have given myself over in this life to things, sometimes unintentionally, not even realizing what I was doing. And then there I am, captive. Your word says you created me intentionally, that you have plan and purpose for me. And I want that, God. So I'm coming to you today, confessing that my choices have just overwhelmed me. I'm confessing my sins. I'm asking you to forgive me. And I am claiming that new beginning that your word talks about. I want you to be in me, and I want to be in you, and I want to live my life for you. Will you forgive me? Will you fill me? Will you touch me, teach me, lead me, God? Holy Spirit, come into my heart, my mind, my soul. Teach me your ways. I give it all to you, and I ask you to take my life and make it matter for you, for your kingdom, and heal me, God, in the broken places. In Jesus' name I pray. Amen. If you've prayed that prayer, God is faithful. He's no respecter of persons. What do you do now? A new day. 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We'd love for you to have it as you grow in your walk with the Lord. Keep moving forward. Gordon?
1: Well, still ahead, she went from a six-year-old scared to fly to a crew member on Air Force One. 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
3: Welcome back to the 700 Club for this CBN News Break. A study sheds new light on what Americans believe about angels, demons, and the supernatural. According to the American Bible Society, about two-thirds of Americans believe in spiritual beings, but the study shows they believe more in a benevolent supernatural world. For instance, 68% believe in God, while only 55% believe in Satan. 62% believe in heaven, only 53% believe in hell, and while 64% believe in angels, only 51% believe in demons. Well, some encouraging news for parents: those who actively pursue their faith are more likely to pass it on to their children. The Institute for Family Studies in Communio evaluated data from more than 60,000 adult Americans raised in Christian homes. It found children whose parents attend church weekly are more than twice as likely to attend church as adults. 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Also, teens who took part in youth groups and church camps are twice as likely to attend church weekly when they reach their 20s. Well, you can always get the latest from CBN News by going to our website at cbnnews.com. Gordon and Terry will be back with more of the 700 Club right after this.
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4: Curvis couldn't run. He often fell down when standing or just walking. He was born with his neck locked in a twisted position. His only hope for a normal life was an operation his family could never afford.
5: 10-year-old Curvis was born with a congenital condition called torticollis, where neck muscles are shortened and contracted on one side. Curvis went to live with his aunt after his mom asked for help raising the boy. They live in Honduras.
6: I would like for my neck to be straight someday. It's embarrassing to me because other kids have necks that are straight.
5: As he grew, his neck became more twisted. It became so bad that he fell when he ran and even lost balance when he stood and walked. His Aunt Cindy worried about how much he was missing out on.
7: He likes soccer, but he can't play because he easily tumbles and falls. So I restrict him from playing. I explain to him that he could get seriously hurt.
6: Sometimes I fall, and I also get cramps in my back.
5: One day, Curvis overheard a child call him a son of the devil because of his appearance.
6: When I look in the mirror, I wish my neck was normal.
5: Cindy supports Curvis by doing laundry, but resources are limited, and she can't afford to pay for surgery to repair the damaged muscles.
7: When we took him to the doctor, he said the surgery would cost $8,000. I said, how are we going to get that kind of money?
5: When Operation Blessing learned about Curvis and his neck condition, you made it possible for him to receive surgery to repair the muscles in his neck.
6: Now my neck is straight. I can play with my friends and I can sleep well. I returned to school and I am very happy.
7: Operation Blessing came to us by the work of God. They showed up and everything was fast. I am thankful.
6: Thanks to the people who help Operation Blessing, I love you very much and bless you. I pray for you every day.
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8: A wing and a prayer. Wanda Joel had both in her heart. When she was a little girl, she heard words of encouragement from a flight attendant. Years later, she had the chance to share this same encouragement directly to the President of the United States, high above the clouds on Air Force One.
10: On a trip from Bermuda, a flight attendant noticed a scared 6-year-old little girl. That girl's name was Wanda Marie Joel. And on that day, that flight attendant ignited a dream of service in Wanda's heart.
11: She inspired me as a little girl. And I knew, I said, you know what, the way she made me feel, I want to make someone feel like that one day.
10: That moment became a calling. After high school, Wanda applied to airline after airline. She was young and motivated, but the rejections came quickly and often.
11: It was discouraging because I felt like I was ready. Came a question in my mind, okay, so what's wrong with me, you know?
10: However, raised in faith as a pastor's daughter, Wanda believed God was still at work, even as doors were closing. So she prayed. And instead of commercial airlines, God opened a different door.
11: When I first joined the Air Force, I went into transportation. I knew that I just wanted to be on an airplane somewhere. And I figured Air Force, airplanes, they must have airplanes in the Air Force somewhere.
10: Her first assignment sent her to England. Though still on the ground, Wanda served her community. After 2.5 years there, something stopped Wanda in her tracks.
11: When I saw that first blue and white airplane land at the terminal, and I found out that the Air Force had flight attendants, it was like I told you, that Christmas present that you're waiting for. I said, how do I sign up?
10: Still, Wanda's dream would have to wait. After over a year of filing paperwork and then more waiting, something extraordinary happened. Instead of Wanda traveling for an interview, the interview came to her.
11: She had my application, so she said, this is very unusual. Instead of me going to Washington to get the interview, she interviewed me where I was. Someone had to pinch me. I felt like it was a dream coming true.
10: Wanda was accepted as a flight attendant on Air Force Two, her very first flight attending position ever. Then 4 years later, she was called to serve the president on Air Force One. Only afterward did she truly realize what God had done.
11: When I first started flying on Air Force One as a permanent crew member, I did not realize I was making history.
10: Wanda Marie Joel became the first African-American woman permanently assigned as a flight attendant on Air Force One. She would go on to faithfully serve there for 24 years, continuing to impact history along the way. On September 11th, 2001, Wanda was aboard Air Force One.
11: My prayer in that moment was to stay calm and give everyone a peace that we're going to be okay. And just to look out the windows at the wings, to see the fighter planes escorting us, I felt like there were angels. And a lot of people tell me since then, you had to be on that flight. And God ordered that because the president and I got a chance to embrace. He was coming out the Oval Office. We call it the Air Force One Oval Office. I'm coming towards him down the aisle. And we just got a chance to embrace. And I said to him, President Bush, God has us in his hands. We're going to be okay. And he felt that, and he appreciated that moment with me to share that with him.
10: In the middle of national tragedy, God placed a woman of faith exactly where she was needed. When asked if the color of her skin was ever an obstacle in her career, Wanda says,
11: I didn't look at it as color. I felt like opportunities are there for everyone. And I held on to that. I didn't feel like anyone was better than me. I could do what you could do. And I believe that inspired me to say that no one's going to stop me of color of my skin to make history.
10: Over the course of her career, Wanda served four American presidents, all with whom she developed a deep rapport. Then, after 28 years in the Air Force and more than 5,000 flight hours, Wanda retired in 2010. But she didn't stop serving. She became a foster parent, a speaker in schools and churches, a mentor to the next generation. And now she's writing a children's book called Dreams in Flight, hoping to inspire children the way that flight attendant so long ago inspired her.
11: My life is living proof that all things are possible. I look back on my life all the time and say, wow, did I accomplish that? I did it. My Heavenly Father above, he opened up them doors and he made it happen. If God has it for you, no one can stop what God has for you. I truly believe that. That door is not going to close. Once you walk in it, that's yours. It's yours. It's yours for the asking.
8: Strategically positioned. God opens doors no man can close. Well, we have some time for your email questions. Gordon, this first one comes from Sharon, who says, does God forgive his children's actual sin, as all sin is evil, or does he just forgive the sinner and erase the eternal penalty? We know scripturally and experientially that he lets the consequences of sin play out in this world to teach us responsibility. So it's not like sin is completely forgotten. It seems that God would not forgive evil, period. Is it more accurate to say he forgives the sinner who will confess and receive his forgiveness? Forgiving the sinner is a big difference. Please clarify this.
4: There's a wonderful passage in Romans that hopefully will explain all of this, but it's a complicated one because it refers back to the mercy seat that covered the testimony. So in the Solomon's temple, you had this case that it had the Ten Commandments. And in that, that testimony, have the people fulfill these commandments, would go up to the presence of God, and the high priest would come in and sprinkle blood on the mercy seat to cover the testimony against the people. God's interested in his children. He's interested in people. He's not interested in keeping the sin for all eternity. He's interested in keeping his children for all eternity. So let's turn to Romans chapter 3. For all have sinned and fallen short of the glory of God, being justified freely by his grace through the redemption that is in Christ Jesus, whom God sent forth as a propitiation. The Greek, it's the only time that Greek word is ever used in the New Testament. It refers back to the cover over the Ark of the Covenant. As a propitiation by his blood through faith to demonstrate his righteousness, because in his forbearance, God has passed over the sins that were previously committed So God passes over them in order to redeem us. He doesn't say, I'm going to wipe out the sin. He's going to say, I'm going to save the sinner. And in that is a wonderful message. It's called the Roman Road. It's a wonderful message of salvation of people. That's who God is interested in. That's what he's interested in for all eternity. Here's a word from Psalms, for he shall give his angels charge over you to keep you in all your ways. God bless you. We'll see you again.
12: Thursday.
13: The bottom of my foot was touching my shin.
12: A football star who suffered a career-ending injury.
13: One moment you feel on top of the world, and the next moment the world feels on top of you.
12: Then later tried to end his life.
13: I just wanted the pain to go away.
12: What happened when he succeeded?
13: I leaned forward and I took my own life.
12: And what brought him back?
13: I was tired of Paris and I wanted to be a whosoever.
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14: 24-year-old Solomon Bush, when the war began, he quickly signed up to fight. But at the Battle of Brandywine, a musket ball shattered his thigh. And a few days later, he was captured by the British.
15: He's right across from where the British command is in the city of Philadelphia. Bush takes it upon himself to kind of just keep watching the door.
14: One day, he heard some soldiers boasting about a letter that had been stolen from Washington's headquarters and given to a British general, revealing that there was a spy in Washington's camp.
15: And he's able to identify British intelligence agents and send that information on to Washington, and Washington said this was invaluable.
14: When Bush returned to duty, he was promoted to lieutenant colonel.
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21: We're in this Taekwondo studio. You know, my son's testing for his black belt. Lots of kids, lots of sweat, lots of smells. And I look up, I see this flyer of this beautiful woman with a bright white smile and her two daughters. And it says, my mom needs a kidney. I was unfaithful in the first few years of our marriage. I don't know anyone that they're like, I feel really good about all of those people that I slept with. You know, it's usually quite the opposite. What happens to those images? You know, I have had other partners and I still have the memories are still there. And I hate that. I feel like it's like defiled our marriage bed. I pray still. I'm like, God, take those images away.
17: 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I'm your co-host, Abby Robertson, joined by
22: the other co-host, not Abby Robertson, Ryan Bethay. So good to be here.
17: So great to have you today, Ryan.
22: I was thinking of a hymn for our pod. Our pod is a great pod. Or how great is our pod?
17: I thought you were going to say our pod is an awesome pod.
22: Our pod is beyond awesome, right? I mean, people are singing how great is our pod. Would you sing with me?
17: These are in free domain, so they actually can make this happen.
21: We should all sing it.
22: We can tell you afterwards, yeah, behind the paywall, we'll be singing and Abby doing a solo rendition of How Great is Our Pod.
17: Well, today we have an amazing guest, and I just want to start. We have Amanda Hayhurst is with us, author, speaker, and just incredible human. And aww. I feel like because we are a podcast that shares stories of being led by the Holy Spirit, mm-hmm. I have to open with how we even connected with you.
21: Yes.
17: And I asked one of my most amazing spirit-filled friends, Michaela Van Dyke, to just pray and ask the Lord if there's anyone that she knew that God was putting on her heart that we should reach out to. And she called me back a few hours later and was like, I really feel like you need to call my friend Amanda. She's very spirit-led, and she has a insane testimony about when the Holy Spirit just impressed upon her to donate her kidney to a complete stranger. So I think that's where we should kick things off today.
0: I feel like that's why I'm here. Like, I'm pretty sure that's why I was invited. I mean, I'm not,
22: yeah,
0: I don't know.
22: You have two, right? Or there's one left.
0: I have one left. Yeah, I cannot donate the other one.
22: Okay.
0: Yes.
22: I am curious about, because I did notice, I wanted to ask about her family crest that was on her jacket there. Could you tell us a little bit about that?
0: The Ralph Lauren family crest. Yes. Yeah.
22: And Latin. It's Latin for great fashion. Right? Yes.
0: Exactly. Yes. It's so funny, when you called me, I was on my way to get my son from the carpool, from school. And I was like, oh, I'll just chat with Abby, in the carpool. But I made a pit stop to Publix to get my Instacart order. And I had no idea who I was on the phone with. And you're telling me a little bit about the podcast. And I'm usually the Instacart guy. He'll deliver your groceries and then just leave. Right. It's why you go for the pickup. But I got the BOGO. I don't know if you guys ever get the BOGO when you go to Publix, the buy one, get one.
22: What is BOGO? We don't have Publix where I dwell.
0: Oh, okay. So it's great because you can do the BOGO, but you just get one and it's half off. Like, you don't have to buy the two. So I just feel like I'm winning. I'm get anything. Groceries. So two milks, right? But you only pay, it's half if you only get one, if that makes sense. Oh. Like, you don't have to get the second. Anyway, it was really confusing, the Instacart guy, because he's like, you only got one package of LaCroix. Are you sure you didn't mean to get two? I'm like, no, and I'm trying to talk to you. And then at this point, you're like, you know, we film at the Bible Museum and all these incredible things. And I'm trying to listen to you. And he's
22: limoncello.
0: Yeah, he's like, but ma'am, you only got one. Are you sure you didn't want two? And I'm just I'm on the phone. Please. So if I seem distracted,
1: I was completely oblivious to all of this.
0: Okay, great. I just ended up having to leave. And I'm like, I'm sorry. It's okay. I only meant to get one. But anyway, I was so excited when you called me, and I love that it was so Holy Spirit led how Michaela introduced us. So I'm thrilled to be here and to share what the Lord has done.
1: And it's just amazing because you shared with me the kidney story, which we'll get to in a second.
0: Yes.
1: And then we did more research and you told me more, and I'm like, wow, there's a thousand things we're going to talk to Amanda about.
0: So, I love it.
1: But let's just start. We've teased this enough. So just tell us what happened when you felt led by the Holy Spirit to donate your kidney.
0: So it was September of 2018. So I woke up really early that morning. We were having a women's prayer gathering at church. My aunt and uncle were in town. And I'm like, oh, this would be great. My aunt can come and see where I go to church and meet my friends. And so she came with me, and Pastor Kevin Myers was preaching that morning as well. So I was going to 12 Stone Church. It's a pretty large church in northeastern Georgia. And he was preaching on the story of the Good Samaritan, that story we're all very familiar with in Luke 10, when Jesus is asked, who is my neighbor? Who am I to love like I love myself? And Jesus never gives us a simple answer, as our small human brains would sometimes wish that he would. But he spoke in a parable, this man walking down from Jerusalem to Jericho, and he was attacked. He was beaten and left for dead, and there's this priest that walks by, and he sees him and he does nothing, and he walks by to the other side. Then there's a Levite. He walks by and he sees him and he does nothing, and he walks by to the other side. Then there's a Samaritan, and he has compassion towards him, and he walks towards him, and he cares for him, and he bandages his wounds, and he takes him to an inn, and he puts him on his own animal to take him to the inn. And I'm just listening to Pastor Kevin preach on this, and he obviously wraps it up with, okay, so who is your neighbor? And the expert of the Torah, the attorney, says, the one who showed him compassion. Mm-hmm. And so, sometimes I'll hear scripture, and it's just God's living and active word. You'll hear something and it hits you so fresh, so new. Mm-hmm. And I love that about God's word. And that morning, that common story that all of us know, it just hit me in a whole new way. And I remember journaling that morning, God, help me to love you with all my heart, my mind, my soul, my strength, and help me to love my neighbor as myself. Because it's something I really struggled with growing up, is compassion. And I remember telling my mom, I'm like, I feel like there's something wrong with me that I have to fake being compassionate towards people that are going through something hard. I just don't feel like I have that empathy. I don't feel like I have that gift of encouragement. And I really, really struggled with that. Even growing up as, into an adult, and I had a relationship with God, I wasn't sanctified in that area yet. And I desperately wanted it. I wanted to have compassion. And so I remember journaling that morning. So fast forward a couple hours,
21: It's Saturday afternoon now, and we're at my son's Taekwondo studio. So I have a 15. He's 15 now. I know I don't look like I have a 15-year-old, but
0: don't.
21: I do.
0: I'm kidding.
1: You really don't.
21: I mean, I was a young mom, but he was 8 at the time. And my son, I have another son, Reese, who's 7 now. And I want to say he was barely 1 at the time. So we're in this Taekwondo studio. You know, my son's testing for his black belt. It's hot. You know, the Georgia heat. It's packed full of people. Lots of kids, lots of sweat, lots of smells. And Reese starts to get really fussy. And so I take him to the other side of the room, you know, away from the crowd. And I'm consoling him, kind of bouncing him on my hip. You know how it is, Abby.
0: Yeah.
21: And I look up, and that's when I see it. I see this flyer of this woman, beautiful woman with a bright white smile and her two daughters. And it says, "My mom needs a kidney," beaming on top. And I'm reading the words, I'm reading about her story, and I was sucked in. I mean, I could not get to the next word fast enough. And I've never had a vision. I sometimes can be a little skeptical to a fault, and it's something I've been praying about, honestly, to this day. But that's the best way I know to describe what happened. I had a vision, and I saw it all happening. I mean, I saw myself standing in front of this woman and telling her, like, "I'm your donor." Mm-hmm. And I saw myself going through with it. It was so vivid. My entire body was like covered in goosebumps. Like it almost like knocked me off my feet. It was just this incredible vision that I had in the middle of this, you know, mm-hmm. such a mundane day, just this normal day. And so I'm trying to make sense of it all. And it's one of those flyers, you know, the flyers with like the numbers on the bottom you can like tear off. Mm-hmm. Yeah. So I want to say it was like her nurse's phone number, and I just tore it off, put it in my pocket, and I left. You know, we left it. My son, by the way, he got his black belt. So go Jet. He worked really hard for it. So I'm with my husband in the car now. We're driving back home, and I'm like processing what just happened. And I tell him, you know, there's this flyer, and I can't believe what just happened, but like I had this vision, and I'm like telling him all, you know, all about it. And he's like, "Hold on a second." Like he's like driving. "Hold on a second. Like, are you like thinking about donating your kidney to this woman? Like, this is crazy."
1: Just a complete stranger.
21: Yeah, a complete stranger. Literally almost swerves off the road. He's just like, "What has happened?" Because I mean, you know how it is, like when you're in the trenches and you have kids and you're working mm-hmm. and life is so busy, especially in America, like our agendas are packed. I'm sure he's just thinking like, "We don't have time for this. Like, what are you thinking?
1: And that's a surgery where the donor, you are putting yourself at a kind of a great risk too, just by donating it. So
21: yes.
1: I totally understand why he would be like, "Wait a minute, what?"
21: Yeah. And like, you don't know her.
1: Yeah.
21: You know,
1: you don't even know her.
21: We don't know this woman. And so he's like, let's obviously pray about this, you know, and pray for confirmation and pray that God will send people to confirm this. And so we did. We started praying about it. And I said, well, at least I'll call her nurse and just get more information too. And so I did that. I called her nurse. And what happened is, like, as I was praying about it, God just gave me I was like so consumed with investigating like everything I could about this woman's disease. He gave me just like this burning desire to know more. Mm-hmm. And so I was I found out everything I could about her disease. She had polycystic kidney disease. The average weight of someone on the kidney wait list with polycystic kidney disease, or not the average weight, but the average amount of time is like 5 to 10 years. And that's like typically, you know, you don't make it. Like if you don't. Mm-hmm. And she, I want to say she had been waiting 9 years, 8 or 9 years. So she was very close to, you know, the end of the life expectancy. And she didn't have kidneys at all. So polycystic kidney disease, she was 100% dependent upon dialysis. Oh. And my heart just broke for her. I mean, I was like stalking her on Facebook, like learning as much as I could about her life. And my heart just broke for her. And I thought, she's obviously asked her daughters. Mm-hmm. She's asked her friends and her family. And she's at the point where she's putting flyers up around our community.
0: Yeah.
21: Like she's desperate. So I continued to get the tests I started to get the tests done. And so I remember I was out making a sales call. I was working in medical sales at the time. And that's when her nurse called me and said, you know, all the tests have come back and you're a perfect match for this woman. Because I didn't know if I was a match yet, you know? Yeah. And she's like, it's, you know, you have the information now. It's up to you what you do with it. Like, they never pressured me. But she's like, let us know, you know, what you decide.
17: And do you know, what are the odds that you would be a perfect match for her? Do you have an idea of just...
21: I know it's very rare. Mm-hmm. I mean, especially because, like, this was... I want to say it was so by chance, but it wasn't. It was just a divine appointment that the Lord had for me that day.
17: Yeah.
21: But the chances of, I mean, this complete stranger, we're not related, you know, being a match. And she's a Black woman. And so there's like genetics and things that play into that. But it was just incredible. And so I told my husband, you know, we're a match. Like, wow. I think I'm going to do it. You know, I feel a lot of peace about it. Mm-hmm. Every time I'm praying about this, I feel so much peace about it. And he was on board. He's like, that's great. Like, I think you should do it. And so I found, like, here's the fun part, because I get to tell her, you know? And so I found out that her daughter worked at the Taekwondo studio.
17: No way.
21: Yes. So her name's Courtney. So I called Mr. Salama, who's the owner, because we're totally cool. And I just like called him on a cell. I'm like, hey, like, I'm going to do this. You know, I told him about it. He's like, you're kidding me. That's amazing. And so he arranged a meeting for me and Courtney, so I could tell her, like, in his office. And so I meet up with Courtney, and I wanted her to know, like, I'm not just thinking about doing this. Like, I have spent this, I mean, months at this point, getting tests, blood work, like, scans. I've done everything, and it's happening. Like, I'm a match. I'm gonna donate my kidney to your mom. And
17: did you bring a mop to that meeting? Yeah. I imagine just like buckets of tears coming down.
21: Yeah. I mean, we definitely had a moment, you know, where, I mean, she just kept saying, thank you. Like, I just can't believe it. Wow. Like, thank you so much. And very emotional, both of us. And she's like, do you want to tell her? And I'm like, yeah, that's great. Cause I'm thinking, like, I've had this vision of me standing before her. Like, how cool would that be to tell her? And she arranged it to where I could tell her. I called my mom, and I'm like, I'm going to share, you know, with this woman. Like, my whole family knew. Like, we knew so much about her. She knows nothing about me yet. You know, I'm a complete stranger, but we all knew everything about Von Schell. And she's like, oh my gosh, I want to go. And so she arranged it to where I went to Von Schell's house. And so it's Courtney, my mom, and I, and I'm sitting on Von Schell's couch, like, waiting for her to get home from work. Like, she's like not even home. Yeah. I'm sitting in her living room, and she walks in, and Courtney introduces us, and she's like, she has something to tell you. You know, her son goes to the same Taekwondo studio I work at, and she saw your flyer, and she has something to tell you. And so I stand up, and I'm standing in front of her at this point. And I'm like, I just want you to know that I've gone through all of the tests and the scans, like, for months now. I wanted her to know. I'm not flippantly saying I'm thinking about donating my kidney. I'm like, it is done. Like, it is scheduled. And before I could finish my sentence, she stopped me, and she's like, you are my kidney donor. God told me you are coming. I knew you were going to be here before the end of the year. It's like December.
17: Yeah.
21: She's like, I knew that he was sending me my donor. And she grabbed me, and she collapsed in my arms and was just sobbing in my shoulder. Just like, thank you, Jesus. Thank you, Jesus. I mean, it was the most beautiful moment. My mom captured it all. She filmed it all. So it's so sweet to be able to watch it. And so, yeah, January 25th is the day that I donated my kidney to Von Schell. And the coolest part is, when I was healing, and I was like laying in bed, I couldn't really do a lot. I mean, it's pretty major surgery, having your kidney removed. But I was like researching online. I can't remember just things about probably like how long does the healing take, you know, because I was such an active person. But I found out that the name for an altruistic kidney donation is called the Good Samaritan donation.
17: Oh my goodness.
21: How cool. It was like one more confirmation, like, well done, daughter. Mm-hmm. You know, you were supposed to be there and you passed the test. But we're close. I mean, we still every year we meet and we celebrate. We have dinner together, and it's like our kidney anniversary. She calls it.
2: She's doing well.
21: She's doing really well. Yes, she's doing great. She's obviously not on dialysis anymore. She has so much more freedom. You know, she's going on vacations and she's just like living her best life. And it just warms my heart to see how great she's doing today. I mean, she's an amazing woman.
17: I mean, that is just such a beautiful testimony. And I mean that when my friend Michaela shared that with me, I was like, okay, I have to get in contact with this woman. Like, that is just so, I mean, it's one thing to hear, to feel that impression from the Holy Spirit that mm-hmm. you are supposed to honestly do something radical like that. That's not an easy ask.
21: So radical. From, I mean, everyone thought I was crazy.
17: Yeah. And for you to just have that, I mean, reckless, like crazy obedience, it is.
21: And the empathy, like something I'm like, it's so not Amanda. Like, that's like the Lord, like, giving me this heart for this woman's compassion. Like,
22: people don't usually have a natural thought, I should give up one of my organs.
2: I believe the time has come to begin a battle of annihilation.
3: They divided my land. They divided the land of God.
5: In these 3 weeks, people felt like there is going to be a second Holocaust.
23: I just started this job 10 months ago. Now you want me to plan an entire war in 2 days?
24: Yes?
25: People were very motivated. But to say that there was no fear is telling a lie.
26: You're scared until the first shot. The minute the first shot is being fired, you're bent on completing your mission.
27: If we break through those walls now, the whole world will stand on his head.
28: To be right here, Mota, and not to go in,
29: history will never forgive you.
30: Are you going crazy? You'll set the whole Middle East on fire.
17: You are an answer to Ryan and I's prayers because you have another really remarkable testimony. And I mean, I remember calling Ryan, I was like, I found an amazing guest. She's totally crazy. Like, she gave her kidney out crazy.
21: No, so that's the best introduction ever.
22: This is how it normally goes. Abby's like, okay, hear me out, right? And this is for everything. Spirit-led conversations, whatever the Lord says, like, oh boy, right? She's like, I met this person, right? And I'm like, and I'm always the scout. I'm the Eeyore, right? And so I was like, all right. Tell me this person. So, well, she donated kidney. I was like, oh, okay, right. And then, but there is a specific type of testimony from when we first started the show that I was very passionate about.
21: That's awesome. Yeah.
17: We have been praying. So also, I just add, I meant good kind of crazy, my kind of crazy. So that is a compliment.
21: No, I know. He's not taking that as a bad thing.
22: But
17: this really, since the onset, Ryan, you know, he really has been passionate about bringing on a guest to talk about marriage reconciliation. Mm. And when I went to your website and I saw your bio, it was just, I mean, I couldn't believe it. I was like, this is, we have been praying to talk to somebody who has been through a really hard, challenging season in their marriage and talk about the miracle working power when God comes in to a relationship that you think is over, that you think is too far gone. So if we can kind of segue, I'd love for you to share what happened with you and your husband before this radical, amazing kidney event.
21: Yes. I was talking to Ryan a little bit last night at dinner, but just it started before, you know, we got married. I carried a lot into our marriage. I had a lot of father wounds. You know, my dad did the best he could. He was 16 when I was born. My mom was 15, very, very young parents. Mm-hmm. And so they were kids, you know, they did the best that they could. But there was a lot of distance between my dad and I, a lot that he couldn't give me because of where he was at. And so I had just like this huge father wound, and it caused me to really, and probably not even realizing I was doing it at the time, but I just felt like I always needed like a man's attention and his affirmation, and in relationships, especially with other men. And I would trade oftentimes like my physical intimacy in hopes of gaining that affirmation and that love that I so desperately longed for. And so although I surrendered my life to Christ in high school, the church I was going to was much more concerned, I think, about like converts and not disciples. And I didn't have good godly women in my life to mentor me it seems so simple, right? It's like, well, yeah, read the Bible and pray. Like, those are two things that will obviously help you grow exponentially in your walk with God. But even those two things, like having someone come alongside me and help me and disciple me in that. And I didn't have it. And so when I met Marcus and we got married, I still had a lot of those wounds. Mm-hmm. And
0: it's so hard to talk about because there is a lot of shame around it, and the Lord has freed me so much from it. But I was unfaithful in the first few years of our marriage. And I mean, that is like biblically, you know, biblical grounds, obviously, like Marcus could leave. And we did separate for a little bit. And everyone in our family was like, and especially his parents, like, you need to leave her, you know, like biblically you have the grounds to walk away.
1: Did y'all have kids at this point?
0: We had Jet. Yes. And so we had our son, and there was so much, you know, on the line too. Mm-hmm. Like that's a lot. And so, I moved to Georgia because I wanted a fresh start. And, Marcus actually followed me with our things. You would think like he'd just be like, okay, bye, like good riddance. But he followed me with our things and probably to have more time with Jet. You know, we're figuring out custody and everything. And so before he moved back to Indiana, my mom invited him to church. And I honestly just thought, like, that's so silly. You know, he just needs to go back to Indiana. Like, this is done. Like, why are we going to church together?
22: So you both decided, like, we're not going to work this out.
0: Like, it just felt so hopeless. Like, how do we come back from this? And there was so much hurt. But he went to church with me that morning. And it was just the Lord's sovereignty. My mom being sensitive to the Holy Spirit and inviting Marcus to go. Because the whole message was like marriage restoration and reconciliation, and not that like in that moment we were healed, but it did give us hope. Mm-hmm. You know, God uses other people's stories all of the time to give you that glimpse of hope. And there was like testimony after testimony that morning. And I was like, oh my goodness, like maybe we're not so far gone that the Lord can bring reconciliation. And it was over time, but it was Marcus and I really, truly putting the Lord like at the center of our relationship, which we hadn't before. It was not, I was telling Ryan this last night, it was really built on a lot of lust, and not a strong foundation. Mm-hmm. And so we were almost like rebuilding our marriage in those first few years and beyond. And I think one of the biggest things that the Lord used to help us was good, godly community within the church, mm-hmm. like non-judgmental. I was able to find a group of women because I struggled with shame. Like Marcus was like forgiveness, right? Yeah. But I struggled with shame. I carried so much shame over this. But Marcus, like he had to forgive me. And that takes the work of God. Mm-hmm. And a lot of it, if you ask Marcus, he's like, for me, it took me sitting and just meditating on what Jesus did for us in the reconciliation of the cross and me receiving that forgiveness from the Lord. And like the more that he said that he could do that, the more he could extend that to me. And I found that true too. It was like the more that I meditated on the cross, I could forgive myself. Mm. And I'm like, the Lord, he does not condemn us. He forgives us. And the more that I could actually wrap my mind around that and extend that same forgiveness to myself, I mean, that was like the foundation. But then there was a lot of work on both ends. You know, we were in therapy, and I'm like, you have full access to everything. You know, you can call me anytime you want. You can go through my phone. I mean, there's a lot of rebuilding practically of that trust. But I was willing to do whatever it took. You know, once God gave us that glimpse of hope. Yeah. I'm like, we are going to do whatever it takes to restore our marriage. And the Lord just has done an incredible work in both of us. I can honestly say like our marriage has never been better. And the people that he's brought into our lives where we can share our testimony and like what the Lord has done, it has not been by accident, especially the past couple of years. Like the Lord has brought this amazing couple into our lives where he was unfaithful to her. Mm-hmm. But I've gotten so close with this woman. Her name's Anna. Shout out to Anna. but I'm able to help kind of give words to what maybe
21: her husband is struggling with. And because sometimes it's hard for men to form words around their feelings. I'm like, he's probably feeling this right now, mm-hmm. you know, and my husband can do the same for her husband. So it's just so cool how God brings people together with similar stories. I mean, that's our testimony. That's the beauty of it, to be able to look back, and what a full circle moment, you know, to yeah. be able to be that person for someone else who's struggling the same way that you were.
1: Yeah.
22: I'm curious, without obviously going into too much detail, but like I have a couple, actually like a few friends who've wrestled through infidelity, and we're always like in the aftermath, we're always trying to like post game and say like, okay, what's the wisdom as far as like, how would you protect your marriage against that? So I'm curious, in your situation, was it, hey, this is your story. Hey, I had wounds I was dealing with, et cetera. Or were there also like, was it a slow encroachment? Because I read somewhere that there's so many marriages wrestle with this that we're not aware of. And I'm just curious what wisdom you would have as far as like, I have personal wounds. I'm actually just going to kind of, I'm sabotaging. Or was this like a slow kind of, did the enemy just slowly work his way in? And then you kind of found yourself like, whoa, what am I doing? I'm being unfaithful.
21: I think there were a lot of like boundary issues as well. Like I had really, really poor boundaries, and I worked in, I've always worked in like sales, you know? And so you're working in sales, or you're around people of the opposite sex, and you go to dinners and you do these things. And if you don't have good boundaries, like it can be a slippery slope, especially when you start like confiding in each other about certain things. I mean, I look back and I'm like, oh my gosh, like, of course I found myself there. Like it was like these little compromises that led me to that point. It wasn't like I walked outside and I'm like, I'm going to have an affair today.
22: So it was just slow. Like it was like, all right, so I'm alone with colleagues, or it's like, it's dinners.
21: Yes.
22: And then it's just like, oh, it's work. We got to be, you know,
21: yes.
22: Cause that was the, some of the friends that I'm like thinking of in my journey. I was like, oh yeah. I remember they would say the same thing, is that I've known people that were like, yeah, it started off as literally there's no intent.
21: Oh my gosh. Right? Yes.
22: It's
21: absolutely.
22: A conversation at the water cooler, and then it goes on, and then it's like, oh, it's a serious, we just have dinner. It's late. Like, let's just work on it. Right. And then it turns into like, how do you like your eggs in the morning?
21: Oh my gosh. Ryan. Yeah. I mean, it's definitely like those slow, you know, those compromises that you're just like, how did I get here? But it wasn't like one big decision. It was lots of tiny decisions. But I would say, like, if you're someone and you're not yet married, do whatever you can to find healing now. I mean, get honest about where you're at. Like, find good biblical counsel and godly friends and mentors, and work on all of that now. You know, get delivered, get healed as much as you can. I mean, sometimes God calls us into seasons where it takes longer because he's more worried about our spiritual refinement, you know? And so sometimes we may not be delivered in a second. There are still things that I'm working on today. But I would say do as much as you can, because it's such a gift to the other person.
1: Yeah.
4: Something has been happening on campuses across the nation.
6: I'll never forget what I saw.
7: We did not plan this at all. What in the world is happening?
6: Thousands of students around this body of water.
7: I don't know. I'm just in awe of God.
8: Gen Z has been written off. 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
9: Honestly, I would just post and post and post and make sure that it looked like everything was okay, when deep down it wasn't.
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1: Would you mind sharing some of the guardrails that you and your husband now have in place as you've kind of walked through this process?
21: I mean, I don't ride alone in a car with any other man. And I used to. I mean, in medical sales, like I would have, like my boss would have to ride with me, or, you know, things like that. And when we revisited some of those decisions, he's like, I don't know. I don't feel comfortable with that. I don't think that's a good idea. And so, yeah, just not being alone. And see, some people that don't struggle, you know, it could be totally different, to where your guardrails are completely different. But for me and I've been freed from lust. I'm like, praise the Lord. He has completely delivered me.
0: But I still, you know, I have the wisdom to know, like, I just, it's better for me to not ride alone with men, mm-hmm. even talking on the phone. Like, if we have conversations with other, you know, people of the opposite sex, it's like in a group text. You know, a lot of my friends that are male friends, I'm friends with their wives. And so we have like group text. The only time I've texted another man like privately is because I was trying to plan a surprise for his wife for her birthday, you know? So I'm like,
22: the surprise party clause. Right?
0: And then he told her, so it wasn't even a surprise. I'm like, aw, she's like, yeah, I knew about it. I'm like, oh man. So, I mean, you know, but yeah, I just think that's wisdom. I just think that's wisdom. And I wish, see, that's part of like, I wish I would have been discipled, and not that it's anyone's fault. I take full responsibility, but someone to say like a good mentor, like probably should have some guardrails here, some good healthy boundaries here.
22: Are those things you recommend? So obviously every marriage is different and everyone has their own, because there are, I could imagine situations where people like, yeah, they have, you know, colleagues of the opposite sex or whatever. But like, are those ones you're like, hey, we just feel strongly about this is for us? Or would you actually go as far as say, hey, I think, you know, given what you know in other couples, like I would recommend these.
0: Yeah. I wouldn't recommend like talking on the phone and like texting unless it was in like a group text, but those are the only friends that I have of the opposite sex are within a group. Like I don't have, you know, I really just don't have like guy friends that I've met outside of Marcus and I together. And so it's hard for me to say like, here's like a hard, fast rule because there could be different situations, but I wouldn't appreciate a woman like randomly just calling my husband to chat, you know, or like texting him. I mean, if it's like work related, like I'm sure Abby, you call Ryan for things, you know, you're not like, you call it like your husband, getting your husband on a 3-way call. Like, well, I can only talk
22: Abby
0: to
22: is
0: you.
22: Like, hey, I met this crazy person. The Holy Spirit said this. And I'm like, what? Yeah. Oh yeah. You should. We'll add you. Honestly, I want to add you to the group.
0: Yes, you can.
22: So you can see all the, actually Abby's got this tool on her phone, which is the AI summary tool, which is so funny because she'll send me the sum. We both are very long texters as far as, cause we coordinate all this, right? She's got three kids hanging on her. Like, this is the most she got. And the AI summaries are the best. It's like, Ryan says, need angelic reconciliation, Holy Spirit wisdom, dinner Friday.
0: Oh my gosh, that's hysterical. I love that. Yeah, but it's so helpful. Like, okay, I know exactly why he's texting me right now.
22: But no, it's funny. I mean, our culture, like, I remember Mike Pence would get made fun of because he said, look, he calls his wife, you know, they call it mom, and he's like, hey, I don't have dinner. She doesn't have dinner with another man. Right. Mm. And he got ruthlessly made fun of for that. And it's it's probably like also, and think about that level of like notoriety and like when you have, or Billy Graham would not get into an elevator with another woman by himself.
0: Really? An elevator?
22: No, yeah. He wanted zero accusation of like any.
0: Pictures. I'm sure just the picture.
1: And I was literally thinking the Mike Pence thing as you were sharing that because I was a reporter and I remember when Mike Pence was vice president and he came under fire for following the Billy Graham rule, which is never be alone with another woman ever, because, you know, it was something my grandfather did too, because my grandfather, you know, when you are kind of famous for being a Christian evangelical man, there are people who will try and set you up because there really were people who were coming out, coming after them to try and make this, you know, take down a man, you know, who was known for preaching the gospel. And when Mike Pence came under fire, it was right around the same time as the Me Too movement. And I just couldn't believe that there were people in the media just commentators making fun of Mike Pence for following this rule. While at the same time, they were coming so strongly against, rightfully so, all these men who were falling in the Me Too movement. And I was thinking, well, maybe if they had followed the Billy Graham rule, then all these things would not have happened. And perhaps it is a good idea.
0: I think it's a great idea, especially because we all have things that we just struggle with. You know, it could be, maybe it's like for me, it didn't start with me. Like, this is something that my mom struggled with, you know, and it's like generational. And so I think you have to just really know yourself and like the things that you do need to be extra careful about. And I mean, generational patterns are real. We see that in scripture. You know, we see the pattern of lying with Abraham and Isaac and Jacob. And so I know that it's real, and I am praying to God that we break those generational cycles, that Marcus and I can leave a different legacy for our children, because we're trying so hard to do like the work now and to be wise and to be men and women in the Word every day.
22: Yeah. Amen.
0: Yes.
22: I have a similar rule too at Mexican restaurants. I don't let them bring chips out usually. Those chips last night were fire, but it's kind of a joke, but I found it easy. Like I love chips. And if I'm like hungry, so I literally like, don't bring me any. And people make fun of me all the time. And I was like, don't bring them out to the table.
0: Look at you. Because you know, it's right
22: easier
0: there.
22: To have zero.
0: Yeah.
22: Easier to have zero chips than one chip. And then you end up chip faced. Right.
0: So, I heard you say that last
22: time. I know.
0: That was so funny.
22: I know. Thank you.
1: I was wondering if you were going to.
22: I want to talk. We have some really sobering stuff to talk about on the health front. I want to hear that you have a really cool story with your son. But before we leave this kind of talking about just, you know, marriage and, you know, you mentioned

0: sort of like even just the idea, like, why wouldn't you want to test compatibility?
1: Oh, yes.
0: Right? Or, you know,
1: it's a huge argument. Yeah.
0: I remember even when I would date people and have certain purity standards, I would have good, well-intended Christians say, you should try and push the envelope a little more. I was like, why? Like, so you can awaken those feelings. And I was like, that's the whole point of why I wouldn't necessarily want to do that. Right. And people look at you. And I remember when one of my best friends, he got married and he waited till wedding day to kiss his wife. And I thought he was nuts. I was like, this is crazy. Right. What are you doing? Right. And then older I've gotten and I go, wow, you know what? Like when I incorporated more, like, we'll call it like just, you know, stringent standards into my day, I was like, whoa, it's like there was less cloudy, like, judgment. There was just a beautiful neutrality that you could maintain to be like, hey, I'm just going to see you as a person and as a friend. Right. And yeah, you can feel connection, and you know, I'd always tell people you don't have to act on it to know that there's a connection there. So
1: absolutely.
0: I'm just curious what encouragement you might have for people to say, well, I don't know, does the Bible doesn't really say technically, you know, don't have sex for marriage, but hey, forget the theology, wisdom wise.
1: Right. Like, there are like real implications for that. You know, I mean, when I was very promiscuous, and so was Marcus. We did not wait. We are open about this to our son, who's 15, and he's been struggling with some things that we've discovered. But there are so many real world implications for this. Like, when my husband and I were intimate, like, what happens to those images? You know, I have had other partners, and I still have the memories are still there. And I hate that. I feel like it's like defiled our marriage bed, you know, when we first were intimate, and I pray still. I'm like, God, take those images away. But that's something that happens. I mean, you know, you make these decisions and these compromises. And then whenever you meet your future spouse and you get married, like, there are things that you can't undo. And it affects your mental health. There's a lot of shame around it, too. I don't know anyone that, maybe you do, but not in my circle, where they're like, I feel really good about all of those people that I slept with. You know, it's usually quite the opposite. You don't feel good about those decisions, and the natural feeling is guilt. I mean, that's the natural feeling, the natural emotion, at least for me, has been, especially as a believer, then it's guilt. Why? Why did God give us this feeling after, you know, those encounters when it's out of, not within, you know, the marriage context? I think he did that on purpose, you know, to bring us to repentance and to help us live a pure life, regardless of how you interpret what Paul said. Like, you can't get around the fact that those are natural feelings that come up after. So I mean, it just doesn't feel good. I would like to hear someone's stance on it, saying that, like, they've had this awesome life and they love every single encounter they had as a believer and it didn't affect their marriage. Like,
0: and their future spouse was like, wow, that's so impressive.
1: Great.
0: Proud of you.
1: Like, I mean,

0: what a gift it is when you can wait and you can have that beautiful experience with your spouse. It's so precious. And we pray that for our boys, you know, we pray that they're able to wait and save that for their spouse. It is such a gift. I mean, it's such a gift.
1: Yeah. There's a great book called Sheet Music by Dr. Kevin Lehman. And he talks about just sort of the argument people have, like, you know, how am I ever going to wait until marriage? All these things like, and he says, he's like, when you are married, you have no idea what's in store for your future. Like, people have surgery. You could be physically unable to have sex with your husband for a year, depending on what you're going through in life. So if you, during the engagement, you feel like your spouse or your future spouse is going to leave you because you are saying that you will not have sex with them until you get married, just know, like, what is going to happen when a time in life comes?
0: Such, like, a great point.
1: Are you saying that then they will have a hall pass because you know that they can't just live like that for a couple months? Like, I would really recommend that book, whether you're married, whether you're single. It just really brings home just the beauty. And this is Christ's design. And I would just say, if you are in a church, if you have a biblical leader right now telling you that it

0: is okay, I would probably go somewhere else.
1: Yes. Amen. Amen. Absolutely. Yeah. I mean, and like for our children, like if I think about your kids, is that really what you would want for your kids? Mm-hmm. Like, no, we want our kids to save that beautiful moment for whenever they're married.
2: Yeah. I got into a serious relationship, but his family was like involved in Santeria. They would do like Ouija boards and like, I mean, everything that you can think of, like occult, like they were in it. And I feel like something just like sit on me. Like I was like shaking, crying. I just called out to Jesus. From that moment, I felt like God took it and was like, I'm gonna heal you.
0: So we've talked a lot about just your older son, but while we have you here, God has really worked just a miracle in your youngest son's life. Yes. Too. That is just astounding. Would you mind sharing about that?
1: Yes. Yes. So I was working in medical sales at the time, and it was 2020. So it was like right after COVID when people were starting to go back out, you know, mm-hmm. into the world. And so we were like masking up, but I was out, I was working. And my husband called me. My husband was still working from home. They hadn't like released him to go back out yet. But he called me and he said, our son Reese, who was almost 2 at the time, he said he has like these purple dots all over his legs. He has a fever. And we were not the kind of parents that like took our kids to the doctor for every yeah. little thing. You know, we're like, you're fine. Like, take some Tylenol. You're good. But this was different, right? My husband could sense it. And he's like, I'm going to take him to the doctor and I will, I'll call you and let you know. So I had stepped into another doctor's office to make a sales call. And when I came back out, I had like 5 missed calls from my husband and like my heart sank. Mm-hmm. I was like, oh no, like this is something.
0: Yeah.
1: And I called him back and he's like, Reese's white blood cell count was 80,000. And if you know like anything about our white blood cells, you know, they help us fight infection. And so something was seriously wrong. The doctor wouldn't tell him exactly what it was. She was our pediatrician, but she's like, we think it's something with the bone marrow. You know, you need to go to CHOA immediately. And that's the Children's Healthcare of Atlanta. And so I met my husband. I left work right away, of course. And we headed to Atlanta. And when we walked in, they were expecting us. And so I guess the doctor had called, you know. And yeah. So they're like, okay, the Hayhurst family, you know, we got you guys. Come on back. And they were hooking Reese up to, you know, the IVs and getting his blood. And my husband had stepped out to meet my mom, who was already down or had already headed down. And I called my dad, and you know, my parents aren't married. So my dad's still in Indiana. And I called him and I was telling him. So it's just me at this point. I'm in the room with Reese and I'm on the phone with my dad. And the doctor actually comes in like soon after Marcus leaves. And she said, like, we already got the blood work back. Like, we know what's going on. And I still was on the phone with my dad. And you're like, oh my gosh, dad, like they know what's going on. I was like, what is it? And she said, you know, everything that we're seeing right now in his blood is consistent with leukemia. And I was like, okay, but like consistent, you know, that's not, so could it still be something else? Mm-hmm. And she's like, no, Amanda, like he has leukemia. And like, I mean, I literally fell and I dropped the phone and I just started screaming like, oh God, no, like it can't be our perfect little boy who we prayed over for years. We have a big age gap in our kids because we had prayed so long for Reese. He was so covered in prayer. You know, Marcus and I were different people with Reese. Like we were, you know, covering him in prayer. He was so healthy. And so that was the moment like our entire world was just turned upside down. They said, he's going to start chemo immediately. Like you're not leaving, you know, you're basically moving into the hospital. And I still had my son Jed at home. And we had just gotten guardianship of my cousin who had a lot of trauma. And we were sorting through that. We were just like spread so thin. And I'm like, okay, can we like bring the rest of our family in so we're all together? And they're like, no, you know, it's COVID. It's just the two of you and Reese. Mm-hmm. So that really started like this battle for my son's life. And it was every day was just more and more bad news. We found out that he had something called the Philadelphia chromosome, which was like essentially this little factory inside his body that kept reproducing the cancer cells. Oh. So he was very high risk and it wasn't looking good for him to reach remission. And the type of chemo that he got was so intense. Like he lost his ability to walk. Mm-hmm. And there was a moment I went into his room and got him like, out of bed, and like he couldn't even, it was like a newborn again, you know, he couldn't even like control his head. I mean, he was so weak. So they basically said, we're going to do some blood work in a month. And if that blood work comes back and there's still disease, we need to prepare for a bone marrow transplant. And so I was, you know, we were talking to Jet. We're like, you, buddy, you might, you know, if you're a match, of course it's your choice, but you would probably be the best match. And so we're preparing for this, obviously praying for complete healing. I took my son to church and had the elders, you know, anoint him and pray over him. And we're like, whatever the scriptures are commanding us to do, we are doing it. And so we did. We went and to church, and we were all, it was like this beautiful, everyone was praying out loud, you know, at the same time and praying for our son's healing. At this point, he had lost all of his hair, and he still doesn't really know what's going on. He just knows that he has a lot of pain and he can't walk now, and his body's failing. And so everyone's praying for him. We weren't supposed to find out for still like a couple weeks, but I got this random call. And it was the nurse, and she's like, Amanda, I don't even know if I'm supposed to be calling you yet to tell you this, but I saw the blood work come back already, and like all the cancer is gone. It's all gone. And I literally, like, I was standing in the, it was so unexpected. Yeah. I was just like, I'm like, Marcus, like, oh my gosh, the cancer is gone. Because we were not prepared for that. And I remember them like showing me this study, and they're like, based on how much disease is left in his body, it's just not, it's very rare.
0: And what was the timeline between that, the prayer at your church and that phone call?
1: It was like the following week. Yeah.
0: Wow.
1: It was the following week. So we just, I mean, I've seen God heal. I mean, that was like a moment where I'm like, the Lord has, he has healed our son. I mean, he has, we were preparing for a bone marrow transplant, and it's gone. I mean, it was so amazing.
0: How did the doctors and nurses react?
1: The nurse on the phone was like, I can't believe that it's come back and there's no disease. Because there was still like 4% disease, which is really high. And leukemia is a very fast growing cancer. So, I mean, she was completely stunned.
0: Yeah.
1: And his doctor was too, but he's like, it's like, well, you know, sometimes like,
0: was it like the chemo?
1: Yeah. And it's hard because I don't want to undermine his work. You know, I'm just like,
3: who cares? We got a healing.
1: I know. I'm like, but
3: you can get a co-producer credit. Yeah. It's a great collab.
1: I know. It's a great collab. Yeah, God exactly.
0: Choa.
1: Yes, exactly. Yeah. So it was incredible. Like, and wow. Having our baby here at this state, he's a walking testimony. You know, I was telling Ryan last night, I mean, he will sometimes just drop the fact. He's like, yeah, I used to have cancer. Like, I don't anymore. Yeah. God healed me. But it's so cool. Like, that God built so much in our family through that. I mean, so much in me. For the longest time, I was a serial pain escaper. I felt uncomfortable feeling my feelings, and I would numb out, you know, oftentimes with wine or busyness or anything I could not to feel. Yeah. And God taught me so much through that season of, Amanda, like, I already know, you know, I just feel it before me. Yeah. And the way that I grew in my intimacy with the Lord through that season, I often say, like, I would never want to go back through that and watch my child suffer. That's weird to say, you know, I would never want to watch him suffer, but I would never take back what the Lord did through that and the dependency that he grew inside of us. You know,
3: you were telling me one of the things we wish this on no one, but it's one of those weird things where suffering like instills these fruits when we endure it. Right. And that crown of glory. And you were telling me that your son, like, nothing phases him now.
1: Yes.
3: Like, when you've survived cancer, it's kind of like what? Like, bullies are going to come at you. It's like, yeah. I have cancer. Like, what are you going to do? Come at me, you know? And I just thought, and he wants to be a screenwriter, right?
1: He does want to be a screenwriter. Yeah. And he sees me writing all the time. But I prayed specifically over Reese because Jet and I are so different. I was like, God, give me one where we have some of the same similar interests. Yeah. And it's so cool. He's like my buddy. Like, we have a lot of the same interests. He loves to write. He wants to make movies. He's always filming his friends. He's always creating these little plays. So it's so cool. He's so young. You know, things can change.
3: Does he love Chick-fil-A?
1: Loves Chick-fil-A. Yeah.
3: So you do have a buddy.
1: Who doesn't? Yeah. Yeah, I do have a buddy.
3: we, we unfortunately have to begin wrapping over time, but this is the special segment that you were at dinner, so unfortunately this you know about this segment.
0: Yes.
3: So, but
0: we hopefully, gave away the surprise.
3: We but. Gave a little surprise, but in these two envelopes are Chick-fil-A cards. No, I'm just kidding. But something better.
0: What?
3: Food you know nothing of. That's right. So this is our little prophecy hour where we spend some time praying for you and hope these words land. But as usual, results may vary.
0: Results may vary.
3: To quote the biotech community. So,
0: all right. Abby? I'll kick us off here if I can get my envelope opened.
3: And the winner is.
1: Right.
0: So you, the only one here, as I prayed for you this morning and now even just hearing this, I feel like I already feel like this resonates just cause you kept saying this word, but, I just got a sense of freedom and the verse John 8:36, if the Son sets you free, you shall be free indeed. And I had a vision of you emerging from a really challenging, just honestly kind of just like dark season. And the glory of the Lord is shining on you. You are walking in newness with the Lord. And I just felt like the Holy Spirit was saying, you have been through the refiner's fire and you have come out as pure gold, and that you are about to experience God's goodness and glory in a whole new way.
1: Oh, I love that so much. I was just talking to the hair and makeup, Chanel.
0: Chanel, yes.
1: Yes, and we were saying, like, I feel like God is going to lead me down the right path for his name's sake, right? Mm-hmm. Like, in the Psalms. I receive that. I believe every word that you said. Like, that's amazing, Abby. Aww. Thank you so much for speaking that over me.
0: No pressure, Ryan. What you got?
3: Mine's pretty usual. You can see the comparison between Abby's notes and Ryan's notes. So. classic man.
1: Yes, exactly.
3: I got the word phoenix for you. And I saw a phoenix rising from the ashes and that cycle of rebirth and death and rebirth, and just that you have resurrection just like written on your story. And there's just this theme, and it seems that the Lord has saw fit to test you, right? And he never gives us more than we can endure. And so it's this ultimate compliment to your endurance. And I know you're going through some, you know, some health stuff too. And I just feel like it's an encouragement that just like the phoenix, right, which does go to the ashes, it rises again and is, and it redeems itself from the ashes. And so to trust in that. I also don't know if it is something related to the city of Phoenix, Arizona, because I felt like I saw the desert of Arizona as well. But I saw you rising from the ashes as a phoenix in total glory.
1: That.
3: So may you be a source of just resurrection inspiration to those who feel like they're suffering, and you can give hope that, yes, you can rise from the ashes, rebirth. And I hope you just continue to spread that message, because it's such a cool theme you see throughout your stories. You just take things that have fallen apart and then you partner with God and they are resurrected.
1: Thank you so much for that. It reminds me of Romans 8:28, you know, the verse that we all love to like hang on to, that God's going to work all things for the good of those who love him, who are called according to his purpose. But even more for me lately, it's like, what is that good? What is that good? It's Romans 8:29, you know, that we are conformed more into the image of Christ, that he predetermined for us. It's like he didn't cause it. We all have a good theology of pain and suffering, right? But we know that he's allowed it. And I just trust that he's doing so much through it. I know that he is, not just for me, but for my family, for Jet, for Reese, for Marcus. And so I love the promises of scripture that he gives us that we can hold on to when everything feels like it's falling apart. I love his word so much.
0: Amen.
3: Shout out
1: to God. I don't have anything written for you, but I would love to pray for you guys.
0: Right.
1: I love to pray anytime I can. So
0: we'd
1: if that's
0: love
1: okay.
0: It. Of course.
1: Okay. God, thank you so much for this opportunity with Abby and Ryan. Father, God, I pray that they would be so committed, Lord, to being obedient in this season, Father. I pray that their intimacy with you would thicken, God, that their dependency on you would thicken, Lord. If there is anything that is in the way of their full surrender, Father, would you bring it to light, God? Their only job is to surrender, to be clean vessels for the Holy Spirit to work inside. God, I can imagine the pressure that they both feel at times, Father. Would you carry that for them? God, would you allow both of them to feel your peace and your contentment, Lord? God, as you're shedding these things in their lives, Father, to make them clean vessels for you to use however you please, God, I pray that you would do it in the name of Jesus, Father, and that they would know that their only job is to be obedient. That is our job, God, to be obedient, Father. So whatever that looks like for them, give them the assurance, mm-hmm. God, that they are walking the path that you have set before them. God, that the more that we pray, the more that we know that we're exchanging our will for yours, God, would they be men and women praying every single day, dependent on you, like the Israelites were in the desert, Father. You brought them there to humble them, to create a hunger within them, God. Wherever you need to humble, and you're in your grace, God, humble Abby and humble Ryan, Father, so that they are so dependent on you that they're hungry for you to sustain them, to fill them, to give them what they need to do this assignment that you have set before them. God, we love you and we praise you in the name of Jesus Christ. Amen.
0: Amen. Amen. Thank you. Thank you, yes, for that beautiful prayer. Thank you for joining us. And of course, as we wrap, we have to say thank you to Museum of the Bible for allowing us, hosting us in this beautiful studio. 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
4: This week on Christian World News, faith in America. Why a presidential commission says religious freedom is under siege and gives their recommendations on how to fix it. Plus, he ministers to troops at Ground Zero and on the battlefields of Iraq and Afghanistan. The Navy's top chaplain looks back on the calling that kept him in uniform for more than 40 years. And honoring those who have given their lives for their faith throughout history down to the present day. We'll hear about the believers who played a key role in shaping the church. Hello, everyone. Welcome to this week's edition of Christian World News. I'm George Thomas. Well, here in the United States, we are getting ready to celebrate its 250th anniversary. President Trump using the occasion to focus on protecting one of this nation's founding freedoms, religious liberty. He met with members of the Religious Liberty Commission to hear their recommendations. CBN senior White House correspondent Kelly Wright reports.
5: With rising anti-Semitism and concerns about anti-Christian bias, some people of faith are questioning the state of religious liberty in America. The Religious Liberty Commission met here at the White House to present its findings to President Trump. Before that meeting, I spoke with Dr. Phil, the well-known television personality who serves on the commission.
6: What is the state of religious liberty in America?
7: The state of religious liberty in America is under siege. Doctors are being forced to perform procedures that are contrary to their religious beliefs. And teachers are being asked to teach things that are counter to their belief systems and where they stand with God. And their jobs are being threatened and their jobs are being lost.
5: Over the past year, the commission has held 7 hearings, listening to more than 100 witnesses testify about what they described as encroachments on their religious liberty.
6: In their meeting with President Trump, commissioners said many of those witnesses reported being punished, persecuted, or losing their jobs for standing up for their faith. They said employers often cited the phrase separation of church and state as justification, arguing it reflected a constitutional violation.
8: The separation of church and state is not in the Constitution. And from this day forward, if anyone says that to you and they're in public office or serve in any agency in any official capacity, they have to point out exactly where you have violated the Constitution, because you have not. And from this day forward, that phrase should have no power over people of all faiths ever again in America.
5: The commission is recommending several actions to strengthen protections for religious liberty, including repealing the Johnson Amendment, also safeguarding religious freedoms in the military as well as in healthcare professions, and combating anti-Semitism. President Trump said religion in America is growing stronger and that religious liberty must be protected.
9: My administration will continue to work with the really the pillars of protecting religious liberty for all Americans, and we must also remain one nation under God. We will never let that phrase be stolen from us.
10: Our founding document says that our rights come from our Creator and not from government. And people who try to divorce us from that heritage, do they realize that that's in our founding document? Do they realize that our Pledge of Allegiance says we are one nation under God? Do they realize that many courtrooms in the land on the wall, it says, in God we trust? That every coin in their pocket, every bill in their wallet, says, in God we trust? So if it's in all those places, but we're not supposed to talk about it, maybe we need to see a psychiatrist.
5: Based on the commission's recommendations, the Trump administration says it will establish a religious liberty hotline and create informational posters to help people understand their rights. It also plans to create a Medal of Religious Liberty and First Freedom Hero Awards to recognize Americans who stand up for religious freedom and help protect the constitutional rights of others. At the White House, Kelly Wright, CBN News.
11: Thank you, Kelly. America's founding fathers, by the way, didn't just create a land of liberty. They created a government to protect all citizens. As Paul Strand shows us, that's because they studied how to govern wisely.
12: When you look at the miracle of the American Revolution, a critical combination was God's timing plus the leaders chosen to carry it out. Teaching about the intense education and deep curiosity of our founding fathers is author Jenny Cody's passion.
13: They studied ancient civilizations, and I don't mean just like AP history, you know, and dates and facts and stuff. They studied how governments work. They studied ancient Rome, ancient Greece. They studied philosophy, how men thought.
12: Cody wrote The Voice, The Revolution, and The Key to better connect our younger generation with America's founders.
13: My life's purpose is to get kids excited about history and make them fall in love with it.
12: In this book, the author uses talking animals to help the future leaders when they're children. One is a young Benjamin Franklin reading in depth about ancient leaders' character, virtues, and vices.
13: Plutarch's Life, Benjamin Franklin, 11 years old, that was his favorite book. Have you read Plutarch's Lives? I just read it to write this book, and it's pretty complicated.
12: Young George Washington wrote in longhand 110 principles put together by Jesuits about how to live right and be a gentleman.
13: What 12-year-old today do you think would take the time to have a journal and to handwrite out rules of civility and civil discourse? I mean, he wrote down these principles so he would learn them.
12: Colonial society at this time was pretty much based on the lessons and literature of Christianity.
13: Children were learning their ABCs based on Bible characters.
14: Today's public schools not only don't teach out of the Bible, they don't teach how important Christianity was to most of the founding fathers. Or they suggest founders like Washington and Thomas Jefferson were deists, believers in only a distant and uninvolved God.
12: Yet Washington stated after surviving a battle where his coat was punctured by numerous bullets and two horses were shot dead beneath him, "I was saved by the miraculous care of Providence that saved me beyond human expectation." Patrick Henry, the man who shouted, "Give me liberty or give me death," stated, "There is a just God who presides over the destinies of nations." As a young man, Patrick Henry was right in the middle of the First Great Awakening and the battle for greater religious liberty in the colonies.
13: The war for religious freedom was happening under his own roof.
12: Henry's father and uncle were Anglicans in Virginia State Church.
13: However, his mother, Sarah, was a bit of a rebel, and she went with this new Great Awakening dissenter movement.
12: She would take her son to hear evangelists preach in this first national revival. The experience helped form him into the mighty order eventually labeled the Voice of the Revolution. His voice for freedom and stand against the high taxes of the Stamp Act helped ignite the revolution.
13: A decade before we even declared independence, he was the first one to speak up against tyranny. That's when Sam Adams and the boys and the Sons of Liberty was like, look at these guys in Virginia. We need to be that bold. And so isn't it amazing how one voice speaking up for liberty against tyranny can change the world?
12: And he joined many bold leaders educated for just that moment in time.
13: They understood that liberty is precious because it had been oppressed, you know, over the centuries, and they studied it. And so because they studied what worked in history, they could smell a tyrant coming 3,000 miles away, and they were ready.
12: While Cody also points out their failures, like Patrick Henry owning slaves.
13: I'm showing his struggle with slavery, you know, where he says it's a lamentable evil. I cannot justify it. I cannot believe I'm a Christian, yet I do this. There's no excuse.
14: But she finds it horrible that schools are shying away from teaching the great and good stories of America's first decades and its founders just because of their dark side.
13: To the point where I heard recently that some school curriculums are going to start teaching in 1866. Oh, let's just skip over the whole founding of our nation because it's too painful.
12: Cody holds patriot camps with kids and often asks what will happen if children don't learn their nation's history.
13: I said, we'd lose our future. And I said, whose responsibility is it to keep telling the stories of our history? And you know what they said? It's ours. So if kids are willing to own it, let's just teach it to them.
12: Paul Strand, CBN News, Washington.
11: Thank you, Paul. Coming up, meet the Army chaplain who served more than 40 years in peace and war. His reflections on faith, service, sacrifice, and a holy calling.
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11: Welcome back to Christian World News. In Venezuela, the death toll from last week's earthquakes is above 1,700. Days after the quake, rescue teams continue to find survivors in the rubble. Workers taking part in a miraculous moment when they found a mother and 18-day-old baby alive after surviving 32 hours in the wreckage of their apartment building. At another site, a father and son found carried to safety. CBN's Operation Blessing is on the ground helping the victims. Volunteers prepared and packed thousands of meals, distributing them to hard-hit communities. The team also brought solar-powered lamps to families in areas that are still without power. Senior Director of OB Disaster Relief, Diego Traverso, says the team will be there for the long haul.
22: We're going to start operating with food. We're going to start making hot meals daily, medical attention, clean water, shelter. So we need prayers.
11: To learn how you can support Operation Blessing, just go to their website at cbn.com. Rear Admiral Gregory Todd has served alongside sailors, Marines, and Coast Guardsmen through times of peace and war. Now the Navy's Chief of Chaplains faces a new season, retirement. Recently, he sat down with our national security correspondent, Caitlin Burke, reflecting on faith, service, sacrifice, and the calling that kept him in uniform for more than 40 years.
1: Can you talk about that first call that you did answer to serve as a chaplain?
2: I was young. I did a lot of things, maybe impulsively, really, of course, out of faith, but still, I had a lot to learn. And that was the great thing about the Navy, was that it had the patience with me to help me learn and grow as a leader, grow as a spiritual leader.
3: Todd believes the moments that shaped him most came during crisis. In 2001, while he served with the Coast Guard in New York, terrorists flew two planes into the Twin Towers.
2: After 9/11, it became very personal. There was that realization that these service members, whether they knew us or not, they were standing between my family and what could hurt them. And that really drove me at that point. It's like, what can I do for these people? What can I do to prepare them spiritually for the challenges they're going to face?
3: Over his career, Admiral Todd served at Ground Zero in Iraq and Afghanistan, and alongside sailors, Marines, and Coast Guardsmen around the world. As Navy Chief of Chaplains, he became a driving force behind legislation allowing service members to transfer to the Chaplain Corps and complete their education while still on active duty. Still, his most gratifying accomplishments came during quieter moments of ministry.
2: To proclaim the gospel, that their sins are forgiven, and that Christ is risen from the dead, and then to have someone come up and say, I've never heard that before. And you're so thankful you were the one that could share it with them. There's a lot of structural things that we did, but it's the things that are eternal that I feel the best about.
1: Which title are you the most proud of?
2: Dad. That's the one I treasure, being Dad. Everything else comes and goes. Yeah. And that's the one I'm going back to. Dad, Grandpa. Actually, my grandkids call me Popeye.
3: Todd steps away at a time of change, with Secretary of War Pete Hegseth eliminating the Army Spiritual Fitness Guide, and then in a historic first, calling on the Army Chief of Chaplains, Major General William Green, to retire. Most recently, Hegseth ordered chaplains to replace any rank insignia on their uniforms with religious insignia.
2: It's one of those kind of servant leader roles that we stay focused on the mission. We give leadership its due, but the mission continues. We need to focus on taking care of the souls of the service members and their families. And so we stay focused.
3: Surrounded by family, friends, and colleagues, Admiral Todd recently closed his chapter with the Navy. As he walks into what's next, Todd is confident God's not done with him yet.
2: I think he is saying to wait and to focus on family. Our family has sacrificed time away from our parents, time away from our kids, and of course the grandchildren. So we want to focus on them. But we also feel like we can continue to give back. So taking a knee, focus on family, and we're listening.
1: Well, here at the end of one season and the beginning of the next, is there anything else that you want to add?
2: I think the overwhelming feeling at the end of all of this is gratitude. I've had several people who will say things like, well, thank you for your service. And that's a very kind thing to say, and I'm very thankful for that. But I was really, I kind of took someone aside the other day and I said, I appreciate you saying that, but it kind of feels odd. When you follow God's call and you're so blessed by it, to have someone say thank you for your service, you're like, no, thank you for the opportunity.
1: Well, thank you, sir, for saying yes.
2: It's been my pleasure.
11: Great story. Thank you, Caitlin. Up next, the annual Day of the Christian Martyr. We'll hear about key historical figures who made a powerful impact on behalf of the church.
0: Something has been happening on campuses across the nation.
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25: There's so many people that don't know their love, that don't know that they can live free of anxiety, free of depression.
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11: Folks, welcome back. You know, the Day of the Christian Martyr is an annual celebration, and it's a powerful reminder of the faithful who gave their lives for Christ. From ancient arenas to the reformer stake, their courage still echoes. Todd Nettleton of the Voice of the Martyrs spoke with CBN News to show how their stories of Perpetua and William Tyndale, made a huge difference and ignited the Christian faith that we enjoy today. Take a look.
30: The Day of the Christian Martyr is a day to really honor the sacrifice of brothers and sisters who laid down their lives for the cause of Christ. And the date, June 29th, is not an accident. According to church history, that is the day the Apostle Paul was executed outside the city of Rome. So a very significant day in Christian history. And what better day to look back and really honor the memory and honor the example of these Christian martyrs. But also, I hope what happens is we get inspiration. We think, hey, the Apostle Paul was willing to lay down his life for the cause of Christ. Am I willing to have what may be an awkward conversation? Am I willing to talk to my neighbors about Jesus? That's what I hope grows out of Day of the Christian Martyr each year as we look at these great examples of faithfulness.
31: Yeah, for many of us today, it's persecution in church is almost like sitting in a bad pew or something that is uncomfortable. You know, that's the extent of it here in America. Well, this year, special focus is given to Christian martyr Perpetua of Carthage. That's in the modern-day Tunisia. So tell us more about Perpetua and what she wrote in her journal.
30: Yeah, Perpetua, really an amazing story. Executed in 203 AD in a Roman arena in Carthage, as you said, modern-day Tunisia. One of the really fascinating things about Perpetua's story is while she was in prison before she was executed, she kept a journal. That journal has survived through history. In fact, I'm told it's one of the earliest writings by a female that still exists, that has been preserved through history. And so we see her faithfulness. We see her encouragement to the other believers. Hey, don't give up. Don't give up your faith. Stand strong right to the end. We also know that she had a baby. She was 22 years old. She had a young, very young child, and her own father encouraged her, hey, deny your faith, offer the sacrifice to the Roman gods. You don't have to mean it, just do it and raise your child. And she said, Father, I can't do that. I am a Christian. I can't be anything else other than a believer, other than a follower of Jesus Christ. She was willing to lay down her life, and it is an amazing example that has inspired Christians literally for the last 1,800 years.
31: Wow, and she even had a Roman centurion put the sword right up to her throat, did she not?
30: She did, and in fact, she went into the arena. She was attacked first by animals, and then eventually

0: killed by a centurion. One of the amazing things about her time in the arena is actually as the animals attacked her, she was knocked to the ground, she was disheveled, and she actually asked for a hairpin to put her hair back up. And the reason for that is that in their culture, having your hair unkempt, having your hair down, that was a sign of mourning. And she wanted everyone in that arena that day to know she was not in mourning. She was preparing to meet her heavenly bridegroom. She was absolutely not in mourning. She was ready to go, ready to lay down her life. And so even in her final moments, it is said that the gladiator's hands were shaking as he brought the sword to her throat. And she took the sword and literally just guided it to her throat. She was ready to die for the name of Jesus.
1: Wow, what an example she was. And Todd, I know Christians still suffer in North Africa today. And I think of those 21 Christian men that were marched down the Libyan beach by ISIS terrorists in 2015. They refused to deny Christ. Their heads were chopped off. What other recent martyrs in North Africa or elsewhere deserve our attention?
0: Well, we certainly know of people suffering for Christ in Libya. Right now, there are some Christians in prison in Libya because they converted. They were charged with apostasy and put in prison. A lot of the persecution in other nations of North Africa, Libya is a little bit of an extreme example. A lot of the persecution in Tunisia, in Algeria, in Morocco is not the government, it's not the authorities, it's often your own family members or people from your tribe who say, listen, we're Muslims. You say you're a Christian now, so you're not one of us. You're not part of us.
1: And this year is the 500th anniversary of the publishing of the first complete edition of Tyndale's English New Testament. Copies were smuggled into England. They were banned. Many were burned. Only three complete copies from this edition survive today. So tell us about the martyrdom of William Tyndale for translating and publishing the Bible into English.
0: Yeah, when we as English speakers open our Bible, I think most of us, we take it completely for granted. We have the Bible in English. We have multiple different translations. We can kind of choose. Probably, if you have a phone in your pocket, you have the Bible in English on your phone. And again, you don't even think about it. William Tyndale gave his life to translate the Bible into English. He gave his life so that we, as English speakers, could have God's word. I hope, as we open the Bible today, we think of William Tyndale. We think about the fact that it cost him his life so that we could read the Bible. Let's not take for granted the privilege and the freedom that we enjoy to have God's word.
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3: Finally this week, literature requirements for school children in Texas now include the Bible. It goes into effect in 2030. Elementary students will read picture books, stories like David and Goliath. In the middle school, they'll be introduced to Jesus' Sermon on the Mount. High school students will read certain Bible verses alongside literary classics like Pride and Prejudice by Jane Austen. Well, folks, that is it for this week's edition of Christian World News. Until next week, from all of us from here, goodbye. And God bless you.
4: Where do our laws come from? Are they simply made up by people?
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9: Coming up on Jerusalem Dateline, the IRGC strikes two ships in the Strait of Hormuz as Iranians bid goodbye to the Ayatollah Khamenei. And their foreign minister pledges continued support to Hezbollah, Hamas, and the Houthis. Meanwhile, over-the-top anti-Semitism gets normalized at the running of the bulls and by diplomats in Turkey. Plus, an Iranian-born Israeli journalist gives insights into the Arabic jihadist mindset. All this and more coming up on this edition of Jerusalem Dateline.
10: Hello and welcome to this edition of Jerusalem Dateline. I'm Julie Stahl.
11: And I'm Paul Strand.
10: This past weekend, as the USA celebrated 250 years of independence on the 4th of July, Iran began the days-long funeral for the Ayatollah Khamenei, who was killed at the beginning of the U.S.-Iran war in February.
11: President Trump is in Turkey now for a two-day NATO summit focused on security. Israeli Prime Minister Netanyahu struck a warning note, however, warning Trump about making deals with the country's openly anti-Semitic leader. Here's the latest on these and other stories.
9: Saturday, tens of thousands gathered to mourn Iran's supreme leader, Ayatollah Ali Khamenei, and carried signs to kill Trump and chanted death to Israel and death to America. Khamenei, who headed the Islamic regime since 1989, was killed in a joint U.S.-Israeli airstrike in the opening volley of the war. Today begins a funeral procession transporting Khamenei's body to cities in Iran and neighboring Iraq. On the sidelines, Iran's foreign minister met separately with leaders of its terrorist proxies, including Hezbollah, Hamas, and the Houthis. He told the Hamas leader that Tehran will continue to support the Palestinians until the establishment of a Palestinian state with Jerusalem as its capital. On Sunday, Israeli Prime Minister Benjamin Netanyahu told Fox News that America and Israel are each other's greatest allies, and there is no rift between him and President Trump.
12: President Trump is the leader of the United States. He does what's good for America. I'm the leader of Israel, the one and only Jewish state. I do what's good for Israel. 99% of the time, we see eye to eye. But in any family, in any close friendship, there are sometimes differences of opinion.
9: President Trump told Axios that he and Netanyahu get along very good and that the Israeli leader knows who the boss is. He also confirmed he would meet soon with Netanyahu. Netanyahu responded that Israel and the U.S. have a shared goal of denying Iran a nuclear weapon.
12: We want to see Iran give up its nuclear weapons program. We want to see the nuclear enriched material removed. We want to see the enrichment sites for nuclear material dismantled.
9: Tonight, President Trump heads to Turkey for a NATO summit. In recent days, Turkish officials made inflammatory comments following Israel's recognition of the Armenian genocide committed by the Ottoman Empire between 1915 and 1923. Turkey's foreign minister saying the people of Israel have become a burden that humanity can no longer bear. Israeli Foreign Minister Gideon Sar called it a clear incitement to genocide. Two explosions rocked Damascus Tuesday as French President Emmanuel Macron met with his Syrian counterpart in a landmark visit. Reports say the blasts were caused by explosive devices near the Four Seasons Hotel where Macron is staying. His office reports he is safe and the visit is continuing. Earlier, Iran's Islamic Revolutionary Guard Corps fired missiles at two commercial vessels near the Strait of Hormuz, despite U.S.-Iranian talks. The attack comes during the six-day funeral of Iran's former supreme leader. Despite the large turnout, polls say only a minority of Iranians support the regime.
12: Iran is a nation of about 90 million. About 80% of them hate this regime and would like to see it gone. But you still have, quite a few million, a minority that they can bring to the streets.
9: President Trump is in Ankara today for a two-day summit of NATO leaders. He's seeking more support from NATO countries who didn't want to allow the U.S. forces to use their bases for attacks on Iran. He's also planning to meet with Turkey's President Erdogan on the sidelines of the conference. In an interview with Fox News Monday, Israeli Prime Minister Benjamin Netanyahu warned the president against making deals with Erdogan.
12: Turkey is a great country. But it's governed by a man who calls openly for the annihilation of Israel. He occupies half of Cyprus, a NATO country. He's threatening Greece, another NATO country. And he talks openly about conquering Jerusalem.
9: He also said Turkey is infected by the Muslim Brotherhood that hates America and finances terror groups like Hamas.
12: I don't think they should be given F-35s or the engines for their fighter jets, because that'll upset the power balance in the Middle East, which is ultimately guaranteed by Israeli air superiority and also by, by America's posture in the Middle East.
9: Following the NATO summit, Netanyahu is expected to meet with Trump at the White House, possibly as early as next week. Julie Stahl, CBN News, Jerusalem. Coming up, heating up around the world, rising anti-Semitism in new places.
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18: So, Paul,
10: So many things have been happening around the world regarding anti-Semitism, anti-Israel. They say, oh, we're just anti-Israel, not really anti-Jewish. But the Turkish foreign minister's comment that the people of Israel have become a burden that humanity can no longer bear. And then what we saw today, this thing in Spain with the bull running and carrying this huge flag saying destroy Israel. What do you think about this?
11: I think what's funny about it is how much more obvious it is that they're not trying to hide it. They're just coming right out and saying, gotta kill them. And that to me is a disturbing new level of this. Also this idea that almost like we have to destroy Israel. It's not that we want to destroy them, but they become too big a burden. We have to do it for the world. And that's a scary level. That's Nazi level of not just that, hey, we hate them, so

0: new poll numbers are showing strange things, that like about half of the Democratic Party is now against Israel in saying that they've committed a genocide in Gaza, and about a third of the American people, and even about a third of the Jewish people in America. So for America's biggest ally to be seeing these numbers dipping for support for Israel and going up for the idea that you know, they're genocidal monsters over here in Israel, it's scary. And also, we have seen the recent elections that have happened, some of the primaries and things.
1: Yeah.
0: Zoran Mamdani's allies, they all got elected, everybody, and they were all anti-Israel. And Kamala Harris, who right now is leading amongst the Democrats for the presidential race in 2028, she met with Mamdani, and she's reaching out to these pro-Palestinian, anti-Israel groups. And here is she might be the number one Democrat. She might be the future presidential candidate. So all of this is worrying, and I think for Israelis right now to be worrying about what's Trump up to with the war with Iran and this memorandum of understanding. He's still on Israel's side. He's still the biggest backer of Israel that's ever been in the presidency. And to hear that Kamala Harris, who could be the next president possibly, is going the other direction, it's frightening.
1: Yeah, it really is. You know, the whole thing of saying, well, the Republicans versus the Democrats, and you know, if Trump would have been the president, probably October 7th wouldn't have happened. Mm-hmm. And if it would have happened, it would have been finished much quicker.
0: Yeah.
1: Biden just kept dragging it out, worried about the poor Palestinians. And honestly, the Palestinians are in bad shape, but it's not because of Israel. Right. It's because of Hamas.
0: Yeah, and this thought that I think people are going like, why does Israel keep doing this to Gaza? Well, the thing is, there's Hamas hiding among the people. They burrow right in, and Israel feels like it's got to defeat Hamas. It can't just let it keep going. They'll come back again. Their whole reason to exist is to kill Jews and destroy Israel.
1: Yeah.
0: So this idea that, well, you know, okay, well, we'll just stop fighting them, that doesn't solve the problem.
1: It does not. And you know, the IDF just revealed about Hamas, they found plans that Hamas had to kind of do October 7th in Judea and Samaria at the same time, more massacres. So who's doing the genocide? And that they were really disappointed and felt betrayed because Hezbollah was supposed to join in the fight on October 7th, and they didn't join in the same way. They ended up just shooting missiles and stuff. You know, the Sarit Zahavi, she's from the Alma Center. She started the Alma Center. She said for years before October 7th, they were warning the Israeli government that Hezbollah had these plans to do an October 7th attack. Mm-hmm. So, I mean, who's committing the murder? Who's committing the genocide?
0: Well, and I wanted to ask you this, as someone who's lived here for many years, could it have been much worse if Hezbollah had invaded as opposed to the Hamas invasion? Are the like are cities like right up against the border, like they're just sharing, all there is like a fake border, I mean an unseen border in between some of these towns of Lebanese and Israelis?
1: Yeah, I think it could have been much worse, partially because Hezbollah is much better armed. Mm-hmm. Also, there, like you said, there's more Israelis living up there. It can be much more tricky because it's not flat, and it could have been much worse. You know, Paul, I do believe God's watching over Israel. You know, it says in Amos 9:5, "I will plant Israel in their own land, never again to be uprooted from the land I have given them, says the Lord your God." So God's pretty clear on this, that, you know, he planted Israel here and he's not taking them out again. So if you're trying to get rid of Israel, you're in trouble.
0: Amen. And the thing is, you can see him do it all down through history, all through the Bible.
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5: Author and speaker Tom Hess has been sounding the alarm for decades about the importance of Aliyah, Jewish people returning to Israel. Our bureau chief Chris Mitchell spoke with him recently about his book, Let My People Go, and his sense that the floodgates of immigration are about to open wide from Europe and the U.S. Here's their conversation.
6: Welcome back to Jerusalem Dateline. I'm here in the studio with Tom Hess, a good friend of many years. You're the founder of the Jerusalem House of Prayer for All Nations and also the author of a book, Let My People Go. You were just saying that you've had an interview with Pat Robertson when you first wrote this, and it's been about 40 years.
7: Yeah, it was in the late 1980s that I wrote this book in 87, and twice I did the 700 Club on this book. Close to 40 years ago.
6: Wow. And tell us about the message. Is it still relevant today?
7: It's more relevant than ever. The book actually has to do with Aliyah. And what happened was I was in my apartment in Washington, and God visited me, and he said, take off your sandals. The place you're standing is holy ground. And so I took off my sandals. I literally had sandals on. It was in the summertime. And so I went. And then he called me to go to Mount Sinai, and we took 50 people and blew shofars in 4 directions, calling the Jewish people back to Israel. Then he said, we were going into Jerusalem for the feast. He said, next year you're going to go to Moscow, and you're going to take 50 people, and you're going to do a Jericho march around the Kremlin for the release of the Jewish people from Russia. So we went. The day we hit the ground was when Gorbachev and Reagan were meeting in Iceland, front page of the newspaper. This was 1986. We do the Jericho March, and when we got there, the guard changed. We went around and changed again, and we leapt for joy because we knew there was a breakthrough. The next day, they released 12,000 Jews, which was the beginning of the Aliyah, and we went every year for 7 years. We did 5 editions of this book in Russian, and, you know, 1.5 million Jews came back from the former Soviet Union. Now 2/3 of the believers in Israel are from that Aliyah. But this was not the heart of the book. This was the beginning of what happened right after I wrote it. Mm-hmm. And I thought this the U.S. part of it could happen immediately. But, you know, when you see a vision, it's like it's already happened. But we've been now waiting 33 years. We mailed this to 1.5 million Jewish people in the States. I believe the breakthrough is going to happen. What's happening with anti-Semitism rising 200% since October 7th in the States, 400% in Europe, with now having mayors in New York City and Los Angeles that are anti-Semitic in the two largest Jewish cities in the world, with all the shakings that are happening in the United States in these days. I believe we're on the threshold of the breakthrough, that the wall is going to come down, the river is going to break open, and we're going to see a major Aliyah in the coming decade. In New York City, we have a house of prayer on 24/7 Brooklyn Avenue, right next to the Chabad headquarters. They've been proclaiming the scriptures now for 6.5 years, and they've been proclaiming the 700 scriptures in the back of this book on Aliyah, and they're singing, let my people go, let my people go, let my people exodus to Israel. And all the Chabad people are singing with them on the streets. So God is definitely speaking to the people And many people are applying for Aliyah now, and I think the shakings will even get worse, because it says in Ezekiel 39:27, God will bring them back, not leaving any behind. So they've come from the north, south, and east, and that was the northern Aliyah was from Russia, but the last place will be the west. So 90% of the Jews in the world now are in the west. And so it makes sense that this is the timing right now. It's amazing also, 250 years, God used the United States as a place of protection and a haven of rest and protection for the Jewish people. But right now we're passing the 250-year mm-hmm. anniversary, and this may be the time when God's saying, it's time for my people to come home from the West.
6: Yeah.
7: I believe it's going to happen very soon.
6: Well, I would think so too, Tom. You compelling message, and thanks for writing the book. Thanks so much.
7: Sure.
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15: The person in our next story, Idit Bar, is on the front lines of Israel's information war. She comes from an Iranian Jewish family who had to pretend they were Muslim to survive. She since immigrated to Israel, became fluent in Arabic, and now goes on Arabic talk shows to represent an Israeli point of view. Here's our Ashley Keys interview with this brave woman.
16: Idit Bar, thank you so much for talking with me today. I'm very excited to talk to you about many things regarding Israel and all the things that are happening. But first, I just wanted to know a little bit more about you. You are a scholar of Islam. You speak fluent Arabic. What led you to become a scholar of Islam and the Arabic world?
17: My family, they came from Iran, and they had to convert by force to Islam. So they lived like Muslims outside, but indoors they kept their Judaism, they practiced their Judaism, they prayed, but they had to pretend that they are Muslims. I was raised in this environment, Arabic and Islam, from this side and this side, so I was very interested in this field.
18: Many, many Islamic news outlets, Muslim news outlets, have you on their programs. How does that make you feel?
17: Yeah, I don't think they like me. They even though they hate me. Mm. But sometimes they must bring someone from Israel, so they bring me to the interview. But I always, you know, I fight with them because they try to impose their narrative. Mm-hmm. This is our land. We didn't come from Europe. We are not, you know, colonialists. Mm-hmm. They always stand by Hamas and by the terrorist groups. It's really annoying. Mm-hmm. So I don't give up mm-hmm. their lies. I fight with them. Mm-hmm. I answer them. I really respect them. I say hello and everything, but, you know, I can't let them spread these lies.
18: How does the Arabic world react when you really lay out the facts when it comes to the nation of Israel and their right to be here?
17: No, the Arab world is not homogeneous. It's diverse. Some Arabs, maybe most of the Arabs, when they comment on my posts, they say I am a liar. And they are raised on such hatred to Jews that they don't want to hear the facts.
18: What would you say we need to know about the Muslim world when it comes to this conflict?
17: They take advantage of this freedom of speech in order to, you know, to fight the West. And I think this is the real danger of the West, and the West is next.
18: Many, many young people who get behind the rally cry of free Palestine. Palestine will be free. From the river to the sea, Palestine will be free. Can you please educate the younger generation what exactly that means when they say that?
17: The original slogan is not from the river to the sea, Palestine will be free. The original slogan is from the waters to the waters, Palestine will be Arab. Mm. So it means ethnic cleansing. They don't understand this is what they want. Free Palestine from what? If you want to free Palestine, then they show the map of Israel. So where are the Jews supposed to be? Mm. They don't understand which river, which sea. They don't understand the difference between the Mississippi River and the Jordan River. And they don't know which river and which sea. So mm-hmm. they're just chanting things that slogans that sounds good.
18: What message would you give to the Arab world?
17: I want to reach them and to deliver my messages to them because they have the influence to make changes in the Arab world, to change the education, to change the brainwashing, to change, you know, the ideology. This ideology just brought, you know, a destruction. We see what happened to Gaza. Mm. So I think they have to change this extreme ideology and to build a better future for their children.
18: Last message that you would want our viewers to really take away from this interview today?
17: We need help. We need that you will stand with Israel.
19: It's like David and Goliath,
17: because we are David, even though they want to show the opposite, that they are David and we are Goliath. It's not like that. We are a small state, and we have to keep it safe. And we should help us because I think that Israel is fighting for all the free world. We are just in the forefront, you know. I think the West should be with us, fighting for them and for their freedom and for their values.
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28: 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I said, how do I sign up?
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28: My prayer in that moment was to stay calm and give everyone a peace that we're going to be okay.
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28: I said to President Bush, God has us in his hands. We're going to be okay.
27: On today's 700 Club.
1: Well, welcome to the 700 Club. President Trump says the ceasefire with Iran is over. He added that peace negotiations might continue, but he believes they're a waste of time.
29: Yesterday, the United States struck dozens of Iranian targets in response to attacks on commercial shipping in the Strait of Hormuz. Iran retaliated with attacks on U.S. targets in the region. Julie Stahl has the story.
30: Speaking with reporters at the NATO summit in Turkey, President Trump said he can't trust the Iranians to negotiate.
31: To me, I think it's over. I don't want to deal with them anymore. They're scum. They're sick people. They're led by sick people, and they're vicious, violent people.
30: He said negotiators Steve Witkoff and Jared Kushner want to continue, but he'll make the final decision.
31: As far as I'm concerned, it's just a waste of time dealing with them. They're liars.
30: The U.S. carried out strikes on Iranian military targets after attacks on three commercial vessels in the Strait of Hormuz. The U.S. called it a clear violation of the ceasefire. American forces hit more than 80 Iranian targets, including air defenses, radar sites, and dozens of Revolutionary Guard boats, to limit attacks on international shipping in the strait. Iranian state media reported explosions near Keshem Island and in the southern port cities of Bandar Abbas and Sirik. Washington also revoked the sanctions waiver that authorized Iran to sell crude oil on international markets. Warning, the memorandum in effect with Iran is entirely performance-based. Iran will only reap benefits if they exhibit good behavior. The Islamic Republic threatened a crushing response and has retaliated with missile fire targeting U.S. military assets in Bahrain and Kuwait. Iran's parliament speaker wrote on X, "The era of bullying and extortion is over. It leads nowhere. We don't fold." As tensions rise with Iran, President Trump met with Turkey's President Erdogan at the NATO summit in Ankara, highlighting what he calls their strong personal relationship.
31: Sometimes you get along with the toughest people, like him, and sometimes you don't get along with the weakest, most pathetic people.
30: President Trump signaled he is leaning towards approving fighter jet sales to Ankara.
31: Something we consider.
30: Israel quickly pushed back. Prime Minister Benjamin Netanyahu said in an interview on CNN that he spoke several times with President Trump before the NATO summit, urging him to keep Turkey out of the F-35 program.
32: Notwithstanding the personal friendship that President Trump has with Erdogan, it doesn't make Turkey a friendly state to the United States.
30: He also accused Turkey of being infected with the Muslim Brotherhood and a threat to Israel and Europe. Greece is also raising concerns, warning an F-35 sale to Turkey could upset the military balance in the Aegean. Athens is pressing ahead with its biggest defense modernization in decades, preparing to acquire the Israeli-backed Achilles Shield air defense network. Julie Stahl, CBN News, Jerusalem.
0: Well, the real enemy, and we have to identify the real enemy here, is the radical Islamic ideology that calls for the destruction of the nation of Israel. And so when you hear from the river to the sea, that identifies who that is. They're calling for a genocide of the Jewish people. And quite obviously, it's anti-Semitic, but it's also deeply rooted in this Islamic ideology that comes out of the Muslim Brotherhood, that there has to be a resumption of a caliphate, there has to be establishment of Sharia law throughout the Middle East and throughout the world. So as long as we're clear on what the ideology is behind all of this, then the actions get very clear. Of course, you can't negotiate with Iran. They have it within their tradition that they can completely lie to an infidel, and that's okay. And they can deceive, and they can conceal, and they can do all of these things because it's all in the advance of Islam. For Erdogan, he wants a restored Ottoman Empire. He thinks that's the dream time. And guess who wants to be the caliphate? Well, he does. So why give him that kind of weaponry that would allow him to have air superiority over every nation around him? That is, in my view, an incredible mistake, because the ideology underneath him is Muslim Brotherhood. It is reestablishing the Ottoman Empire, reestablishing the caliphate. So let's get clear on the enemy. The enemy is the thought pattern that somehow or other Sharia law has to be the law of the land everywhere. And until we really recognize that's what this is, they're trying to establish complete political society control over everything in a culture. And until we awaken to that, we're always going to be into this sort of strange, who do we negotiate with? Go back and look at the picture of Erdogan and Trump, and just look at that woman translator to the left of Erdogan and the outfit she's forced to wear. Now, do you want that around the world? Do you want that here in the United States? For me, no, absolutely not. So let's resist it with everything we have, because they clearly want to expand. In other news, the NATO Secretary General called the U.S. attacks on Iran absolutely necessary, while President Trump criticized the alliance for failing to support the war. John Jessup has that story and more from our CBN News Bureau in Washington. John?
2: Thanks, Gordon. President Trump criticized Italy, Germany, France, and the U.K. for not helping the United States fight Tehran. He also reignited a controversy over Greenland, saying it should be controlled by the U.S. and not Denmark. The Danish prime minister said Greenland is, quote, not for sale, and vowed to defend the territory. On the sidelines of the summit, Ukraine's President Zelensky lobbied for military help in the war with Russia and for his country to become a member of the alliance. On the president's schedule today, a meeting with Zelensky before returning home. Well, during the Soviet era, communism closed churches or restricted them in Eastern Europe. For decades, Lithuanians lived under this oppression. Today, many of them are recovering their religious heritage as part of their national identity. CBN's Caitlin Burke reports from the capital city of Vilnius.
3: In 1940, during the Soviet occupation, many of the churches here in Vilnius, Lithuania, were taken by the Soviet Union and turned into prisons, storage facilities, even asylums. But today, many of those same churches have been restored as Lithuanians take back not only their history, but their identity.
4: Catholicism was always a part of our identity. And of course, by removing one part of their identity, it's way easier to to attack the rest of it.
3: Walking the capital city streets, signs of the Soviet Union's 50-year occupation are especially evident in its churches.
4: The church has this power of truth, power of resistance, power of inspiring people to choose the right thing. And when you attack that, you have all the strong weapons.
3: Many of the churches were so destroyed or modified that after Lithuania regained its independence in 1990, there was no funding for repairs, so they sat vacant. That's what happened with the Church of the Blessed Virgin Mary of Consolation.
6: This church was built 250 years ago. During Second World War, it was so destroyed that Soviets decided to destroy it completely. And after somebody had this idea to make here storage for vegetables, and so they made three floors. And after our liberation, what to do with church with three floors?
3: The answer came in the form of the police department's chief chaplain. Father Algirdas Tuliatas needed a building for his police community. When this church was presented to him, God put an important message on his heart.
6: It will come your time. Wait, it will come your time. This church, like this church prayer. And I thought, okay, not priest, no, not only priest search, a searching place for community, but also church. Wait for, and for his priest, 100 years. So for me, it was, I pushed, okay, I will try to do something. And we began.
3: Father Tuliatas and his team turned the upper floor into their sanctuary, the middle floor becoming a place for discipleship courses, and the bottom floor is now a restaurant that employs people with disabilities.
6: So now these three floors became, now then I think, how to live with one floor.
3: Across the city, other vacant churches destroyed during the occupation are also now getting new life and slowly being returned to the Lithuanian people.
6: It's like monument of our fragile liberty. How fragile is liberty, and how easy you can lose it, and how easy you can forget what was. So for me, it's like monument of our freedom.
4: That's our heritage. It was, we were deprived of it, and we don't even know about some of it. Well, it's our inheritance. We have to learn about ourselves from those churches, about our culture, about our history, about what was important for our previous generations.
3: Caitlin Burke, CBN News, Vilnius, Lithuania.
2: Great to see you. Thank you, Caitlin. Well, in New York City, crews worked overnight to prevent the potential collapse of a 37-story building. It all began Tuesday morning when construction workers on the 21st floor spotted beams beginning to buckle and causing the floors to sag.
7: They said they were working on the floor, and they started to watch some beams start to bend, windows start to break, some concrete start to crumble.
2: Nine buildings in the area were evacuated, including a school and a restaurant. Teams then raced to stabilize the structure with emergency jacks and by installing new steel. The former Pfizer building is being renovated to build apartments. It's believed that new floors added to the top may have caused their buckling. While emergency repairs continue, officials believe the building is now stable and evacuation orders have been lifted. Well, it's been 2 weeks since a pair of devastating earthquakes struck Venezuela. More than 3,600 people have died and tens of thousands are still missing or injured. CBN's Operation Blessing is there, helping victims in their hour of need.
8: International search and rescue teams in Venezuela are heading home. 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
8: 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A piece of concrete fell and injured Isabel Molina's shoulder as she fled her crumbling apartment building with her baby in her arms. 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
9: 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Thank you so much. 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I truly have.
8: Gary Lane, CBN News.
2: Providing spiritual and critical care. Gordon, back over to you.
0: 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Terry?
29: Well, up next, a mudslide that followed a decade of erosion in student achievement. That's a description of the effect of COVID on America's classrooms. 6 years post-pandemic, schools are still recovering. Details from CBN News coming up. And then later on, trapped in a toxic relationship until her boyfriend said, "You're the devil." Hear how a conversation with God set this woman free from years of abuse. 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
0: Well, more than 6 years after COVID upended America's classrooms, there's signs of academic recovery. New research shows progress in math and reading. And although many students still perform well below pre-pandemic levels, Jennifer Wishon reports.
13: While researchers continue to look at statistics of the disruption, each student has their own memories of what they missed, like classroom interactions, sports, and prom. On a positive note, the James family is thankful they received a reason to try homeschooling.
14: The Zoom classes just did not work. And so we knew immediately that this was not something we were going to stick with going into the following year when everything was on Zoom. And we pulled the girls out, we did our own thing, and we've never turned back.
13: For students who remained in public school Zoom classes, the pandemic still affects learning. A new scorecard compiling research from Harvard and Stanford universities and Dartmouth College shows education recovering in the shape of a U. School districts with the least resources are seeing major benefits from government infusions of money. Students in more affluent communities are also recovering faster. At the bottom, however, are middle-income districts, where although 30 to 70% of students qualify for free or reduced lunch, they received less COVID funding and are lagging. In addition, researchers call the pandemic a mudslide that followed nearly a decade of erosion in student achievement. Harvard University professor Tom Kane says the learning recession started a decade ago after policymakers switched off the early warning system of test-based accountability and social media took over children's lives. The scorecard shows eighth grade reading scores are at their lowest point since 1990, with fourth grade scores at pre-2003 levels.
15: There were lots of alarms taking place all across the country saying, hey, we may have a problem. We're seeing gaps widen. We're seeing students not make the progress we would expect to see.
13: And Dr. Grant sees the way students interact with electronic devices and social media as a long-term concern.
15: I want parents to be saying, what's the reading list for next year? How much time are we going to the library? Are we turning off? Like, what does device time look like when school is out? How do we make sure we're even telling our students, go outside and play? You know, we don't want you in front of screens all summer long.
13: There are some bright spots. Math scores are rebounding, and some states, like Mississippi, are seeing measurable results on reading scores, courtesy of evidence-based learning tools and providing more resources for teachers.
16: There's one lingering symptom of COVID that has nothing to do with test scores that continues to plague schools. An alarming number of students simply aren't showing up. Each year, millions of students are missing weeks of class. And experts warn the longer students stay disconnected from the classroom, the harder it will be to recover academically and socially. As it turns out, simply showing up is half the battle.
13: With nearly a quarter of American students being chronically absent means they're missing 10% or more of their school year, and consequences of not showing up are catastrophic.
17: Starting in the early grades, it means you're less likely to read proficiently by the end of third grade. You're more likely to fall behind academically in middle school. By the end of high school, you are more likely to drop out.
18: So 6 years post-pandemic, why in the world are so many students missing so much school?
17: That's a great question, because in order to solve chronic absence and improve attendance, you got to know why kids are missing in the first place.
13: She cites a number of reasons, including income barriers, avoiding bullying or disengagement, and misconceptions by both parents and students that physically being in class is truly important. Besides academics, students also miss out on social development and relationships by staying at home. Chang says it's relationships between teachers, parents, and students that are needed to solve the problem.
17: You got to use your day to say, oh, Jennifer's not showing up to school every single day. I better do more significant outreach. I better find out what's going on and see if I can help her.
13: Even 6 years later, as it seems the road to recovery has no end in sight, experts agree the things holding students back are fixable.
15: Across our country, millions of our children are putting on their backpacks every single day, and they are showing up to schools that they are expecting to serve them well, to teach them reading, writing, and arithmetic, and also help them become the version of person that we would want them to be in our society.
13: As Stanford professor Sean Reardon puts it, it's time now to make our public schools once again the engine of the American dream. Jennifer Wishon, CBN News.
0: Those are wonderful words, but it's hard to put in practice. And there's so many studies that have shown that even something as short as a summer break can cause students to go back a grade, that they literally forget in the June, July, August months what they learned the year before. So it's no wonder that things slid during the pandemic, and it's no wonder we're having trouble recovering. But I will congratulate the statement that it needs to urge us into action, that if we don't really start changing these scores, it's not good for the American culture. It's not good for our industry. It's not good for our future if we can't produce people that can compete in an information age. if you don't have the critical skills needed in math and English and reading and comprehension and logic and all those wonderful things that you learn in school, well, then you're not going to be competitive in any kind of future job market. That is something we all need to be concerned about. And how do we do it? How do we change things? At a family level, I understand why people are really emphasizing homeschooling, and I applaud that. It's a sacrifice on the part of the parents, but it's a sacrifice well worth making because you know your children and your grandchildren are now going to be educated and educated properly. If you don't have the ability, if you're a two-earner couple and you need both incomes just to make it, well, then you've got to get more involved in that public school system and say, what can we do as parents and be active in the Parent-Teacher Association? How can we help? How can we turn this around? Terry?
29: Well, up next, at 13, she became sexually active. 2 years later, her neighbor introduced her to pornography. 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Watch how she finally broke free when we come back.
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25: We also had members who fought in the war to fight for the cause of liberty.
26: Making sure that Army is staffed and supplied. He's able to identify British intelligence agents and send that information on to Washington. After they've served in the Army, they look forward to a government which gives to bigotry no sanction, to persecution no assistance.
27: Washington's words are powerful because they express an idea of a world that's different from the one everybody grew up in.
28: This ideal of religious freedom is going to be part of the government, but is it really meant for everyone?
26: Is this going to be a place where you can be free to say what you want about God

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1: Joanne grew up in a strict home with little to no affection. As a teenager, she was exposed to pornography. Soon, she became trapped in the cycle of addiction and promiscuity that went on for years. Then one day, she had a revelation that became her wake-up call.
2: I never heard the words, "I love you." We never hugged each other. There was no affection. What is said about me was, "I'm not enough." It was very hurtful.
3: On the outside, Joanne Brazil appeared confident, driven, and successful. However, deep inside, she carried a desperate need to feel loved. That need seemed unattainable.
2: In order to be worthy of love, I believed I had to be perfect.
3: For Joanne, growing up in a strict Haitian home in Brooklyn, New York, love wasn't freely given. It was earned and always looked just out of reach.
2: I scored 97 on my exam, and I was coming home so happy to share the news with my dad. And the first thing he said was, "What happened to the 3 points?" I believed that I couldn't afford to make a mistake.
3: By 13, her search for love took a dangerous turn when she became sexually active.
2: I was looking for that affection. I was looking for the hugs. I started using my body to get attention. It made me feel shameful.
3: 2 years later, a neighbor introduced her to pornography. What began as curiosity quickly pulled her deeper into sexual addiction and shame that held her captive for years.
2: If I was experiencing any type of disappointment, that would be my comfort zone. You just knew. I don't think this is right.
3: Her sexual promiscuity took a toll on her body. In her 20s, after doctors warned she might never have children, Joanne became pregnant. Then everything fell apart. Her father disowned her, and at just 16 weeks, she lost the baby. Soon after, her boyfriend left her.
2: It was one of the most loneliest experiences ever. I felt like I couldn't breathe. I wanted to take my life.
3: It was then, at her lowest point, an encounter with an evangelist brought her hope.
2: She told me about Jesus and just spoke about him in a way that I never knew. And I remember raising my hands and her leading me into a prayer and repeating every word and saying, "Yes, I received Jesus as my Lord and Savior. I repented for everything that I've done, and he just held me close to his heart. I felt protected."
3: Joanne started attending church, growing in her relationship with God, and was delivered from her porn addiction. However, she still had that need to please men in order to feel loved.
2: The sex addiction was so hard, and it became my drug, because all along that's what I wanted as a little girl, was to be loved. The need to be loved wasn't fully embraced yet with God, even though I knew he loved me. but I didn't know how to embrace that love.
3: Then, during a heated confrontation with her boyfriend, she had a revelation.
2: I became so outraged that I said things that I probably shouldn't have said. And his response was, "You're the devil." It truly became a wake-up call for me, because it's like, I'm a Christian, and here's this man calling me the devil. And it was like, no, I'm God's daughter.
3: On January 10th, 2022, Joanne finally entrusted God the one area of her life that held her captive for decades.
2: And I said, "Lord, forgive me. Forgive me for not trusting you. Forgive me for going back looking for love in men when you already love me. I'm giving you permission to search me, because this is not what I want, and I know this is not what you want. And my desire is to be pure. I may no longer be a virgin, but I can protect my virtue."
3: And in that moment, everything changed.
2: To be free from years of sexual sin and addiction was like I could breathe again. I didn't have to be perfect, because he is.
3: God also healed her deepest wound, Joanne's relationship with her father.
2: And I remember saying, "Daddy, I just want to say I'm sorry. I'm sorry for hurting you." He said, "You have no idea how proud I am of you and your brother." He was like, "I love you so much." The void of the father wound was healed completely.
3: Today, Joanne walks in freedom, secure in her identity, and rooted in God's love.
2: I'm no longer damaged goods. I am accepted. I'm his beloved. God wants to heal you. He wants to cleanse you. He wants to purify you. He loves you no matter what, and he will not give up on you if you don't give up on him.
1: As I'm listening to Joanne, I just think of the scripture that talks about the fact that we do belong in him, and that nothing can separate us from his love, that in him we become new creation. When we come to him and when we confess our sin and we are sincerely sorry for it, recognizing it for what it is and recognizing that it's what separates us from him. You know, when we come to Jesus, there's the time we initially say, "Come into my heart, Lord Jesus." And then there are those days, weeks, months, maybe even years afterwards, where he's refining our faith, where he's teaching us more about who he is and in turn, who we are in him. The Bible says if any man or woman is in Christ, they become a brand new creation, that old things pass away and all things become new. That all things becoming new is the work that was going on in Joanne's life even after she invited Jesus into her heart and confessed her sin, because it's a process. God is not looking for perfection from you and me. He's looking for us to engage in the process of both understanding who he is and then allowing him to come into every corner of our lives and change the things that need changing. Nobody gets off this planet without being hurt in some capacity, in some way. We're fearfully and wonderfully made, but we're also very fragile sometimes when it comes to the things that make us feel unloved or unlovely, that make us feel guilty, that make us feel ashamed. There's something going on in there, and it's not of God. And so he says, when you have a heavy burden, when it's too heavy for you to lift, come to me, because my burden is light. God wants to do the work in your life that he has done in Joanne's life. He wants to clean up all the junk that's tried to define you in an inappropriate and untruthful way. He wants you to know who he is and who you are when he is in you. Everything changes. Here's the great thing. anyone can come. Anyone can come. So no matter where you've been, what you've done, how crazy your walk has been, how much you've given yourself over to things that are not of the Lord, that are not meant for you, that are not good for you, He's still there, always loving you, always waiting, always extending His arms out to you. Today, maybe you're in the same situation that she was in. You don't know who you are, or you're struggling with a sin that just seems to have a grip on you that you can't get out of, you can't free yourself from. Go to Him. Go to Him. Let's ask Him to be who He says He is. He's the lover of your soul. He's the one who can set you free. Jesus said He came to set the captives free. So pray with me. Jesus, I have given myself over in this life to things, sometimes unintentionally, not even realizing what I was doing. And then there I am, captive. Your word says You created me intentionally, that You have plan and purpose for me. And I want that, God. So I'm coming to You today, confessing that my choices have just overwhelmed me. I'm confessing my sins. I'm asking You to forgive me. And I am claiming that new beginning that Your word talks about. I want You to be in me, and I want to be in You, and I want to live my life

0: 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Keep moving forward. Gordon?
1: Well, still ahead, she went from a six-year-old scared to fly to a crew member on Air Force One. This former flight attendant takes us aboard the Oval Office in the sky. 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
3: Welcome back to the 700 Club for this CBN Newsbreak. A study sheds new light on what Americans believe about angels, demons, and the supernatural. According to the American Bible Society, about two-thirds of Americans believe in spiritual beings, but the study shows they believe more in a benevolent supernatural world. For instance, 68% believe in God, while only 55% believe in Satan. 62% believe in heaven, only 53% believe in hell, and while 64% believe in angels, only 51% believe in demons. Well, some encouraging news for parents: those who actively pursue their faith are more likely to pass it on to their children. The Institute for Family Studies in Communio evaluated data from more than 60,000 adult Americans raised in Christian homes. It found children whose parents attend church weekly are more than twice as likely to attend church as adults. And about half of parents who prayed daily raised children who kept a regular prayer routine when they grew up. Also, teens who took part in youth groups and church camps are twice as likely to attend church weekly when they reach their 20s. Well, you can always get the latest from CBN News by going to our website at cbnnews.com. Gordon and Terry will be back with more of the 700 Club right after this.
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1: Kermit couldn't run. He often fell down when standing or just walking. He was born with his neck locked in a twisted position. His only hope for a normal life was an operation his family could never afford.
2: 10-year-old Curvis was born with a congenital condition called torticollis, where neck muscles are shortened and contracted on one side. Curvis went to live with his aunt after his mom asked for help raising the boy. They live in Honduras.
3: I would like for my neck to be straight someday. It's embarrassing to me because other kids have necks that are straight.
2: As he grew, his neck became more twisted. It became so bad that he fell when he ran and even lost balance when he stood and walked. His Aunt Cindy worried about how much he was missing out on.
4: He likes soccer, but he can't play because he easily tumbles and falls. So I restrict him from playing. I explain to him that he could get seriously hurt.
3: Sometimes I fall, and I also get cramps in my back.
2: One day, Curvis overheard a child call him a son of the devil because of his appearance.
3: When I look in the mirror, I wish my neck was normal.
2: Cindy supports Curvis by doing laundry, but resources are limited, and she can't afford to pay for surgery to repair the damaged muscles.
4: When we took him to the doctor, he said the surgery would cost $8,000. I said, how are we going to get that kind of money?
2: When Operation Blessing learned about Curvis and his neck condition, you made it possible for him to receive surgery to repair the muscles in his neck.
3: Now my neck is straight. I can play with my friends and I can sleep well. I returned to school and I am very happy.
4: Operation Blessing came to us by the work of God. They showed up and everything was fast. I am thankful.
3: Thanks to the people who help Operation Blessing, I love you very much and bless you. I pray for you every day.
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5: Well, coming up, she served four presidents across 24 years aboard Air Force One. 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
7: A wing and a prayer. Wanda Joel had both in her heart. When she was a little girl, she heard words of encouragement from a flight attendant. Years later, she had the chance to share this same encouragement directly to the President of the United States, high above the clouds on Air Force One.
8: On a trip from Bermuda, a flight attendant noticed a scared 6-year-old little girl. That girl's name was Wanda Marie Joel. And on that day, that flight attendant ignited a dream of service in Wanda's heart.
9: She inspired me as a little girl. And I knew, I said, you know what, the way she made me feel, I want to make someone feel like that one day.
8: That moment became a calling. After high school, Wanda applied to airline after airline. She was young and motivated, but the rejections came quickly and often.
9: It was discouraging because I felt like I was ready. Came a question in my mind, okay, so what's wrong with me, you know?
8: However, raised in faith as a pastor's daughter, Wanda believed God was still at work, even as doors were closing. So she prayed. And instead of commercial airlines, God opened a different door.
9: When I first joined the Air Force, I went into transportation. I knew that I just wanted to be on an airplane somewhere. And I figured Air Force, airplanes, they must have airplanes in the Air Force somewhere.
8: Her first assignment sent her to England. Though still on the ground, Wanda served her community. After 2.5 years there, something stopped Wanda in her tracks.
9: When I saw that first blue and white airplane land at the terminal, and I found out that the Air Force had flight attendants, it was like I told you, that Christmas present that you're waiting for. I said, how do I sign up?
8: Still, Wanda's dream would have to wait. After over a year of filing paperwork and then more waiting, something extraordinary happened. Instead of Wanda traveling for an interview, the interview came to her.
9: She had my application, so she said, this is very unusual. Instead of me going to Washington to get the interview, she interviewed me where I was. Someone had to pinch me. I felt like it was a dream coming true.
8: Wanda was accepted as a flight attendant on Air Force Two, her very first flight attending position ever. Then 4 years later, she was called to serve the president on Air Force One. Only afterward did she truly realize what God had done.
9: When I first started flying on Air Force One as a permanent crew member, I did not realize I was making history.
8: Wanda Marie Joel became the first African-American woman permanently assigned as a flight attendant on Air Force One. She would go on to faithfully serve there for 24 years, continuing to impact history along the way. On September 11th, 2001, Wanda was aboard Air Force One.
9: My prayer in that moment was to stay calm and give everyone a peace that we're going to be okay. And just to look out the windows at the wings, to see the fighter planes escorting us, I felt like there were angels. And a lot of people tell me since then, you had to be on that flight. And God ordered that because the president and I got a chance to embrace. He was coming out the Oval Office. We call it the Air Force One Oval Office. I'm coming towards him down the aisle, and we just got a chance to embrace. And I said to him, President Bush, God has us in his hands. We're going to be okay. And he felt that, and he appreciated that moment with me to share that with him.
8: In the middle of national tragedy, God placed a woman of faith exactly where she was needed. When asked if the color of her skin was ever an obstacle in her career, Wanda says,
9: I didn't look at it as color. I felt like opportunities are there for everyone. And I held on to that. I didn't feel like anyone was better than me. I could do what you could do. And I believe that inspired me to say that no one's going to stop me of color of my skin to make history.
8: Over the course of her career, Wanda served four American presidents, all with whom she developed a deep rapport. Then, after 28 years in the Air Force and more than 5,000 flight hours, Wanda retired in 2010. But she didn't stop serving. She became a foster parent, a speaker in schools and churches, a mentor to the next generation. And now she's writing a children's book called Dreams in Flight, hoping to inspire children the way that flight attendant so long ago inspired her.
9: My life is living proof that all things are possible. I look back on my life all the time and say, wow, did I accomplish that? I did it. My Heavenly Father above, He opened up them doors and He made it happen. If God has it for you, no one can stop what God has for you. I truly believe that. That door is not going to close. Once you walk in it, that's yours. It's yours. It's yours for the asking.
7: Strategically positioned. God opens doors no man can close. Well, we have some time for your email questions. Gordon, this first one comes from Sharon, who says, does God forgive his children's actual sin, as all sin is evil, or does he just forgive the sinner and erase the eternal penalty? We know scripturally and experientially that he lets the consequences of sin play out in this world to teach us responsibility. So it's not like sin is completely forgotten. It seems that God would not forgive evil, period. Is it more accurate to say he forgives the sinner who will confess and receive his forgiveness? Forgiving the sinner is a big difference. Please clarify this.
1: There's a wonderful passage in Romans that hopefully will explain all of this, but it's a complicated one because it refers back to the mercy seat that covered the testimony. So in the Solomon's temple, you had this case that had the Ten Commandments. And in that, that testimony, have the people fulfilled these commandments, would go up to the presence of God, and the high priest would come in and sprinkle blood on the mercy seat to cover the testimony against the people. God's interested in his children. He's interested in people. He's not interested in keeping the sin for all eternity. He's interested in keeping his children for all eternity. So let's turn to Romans chapter 3. For all have sinned and fallen short of the glory of God, being justified freely by his grace through the redemption that is in Christ Jesus, whom God sent forth as a propitiation. The Greek, it's the only time that Greek word is ever used in the New Testament. It refers back to the cover over the Ark of the Covenant. As a propitiation by his blood through faith to demonstrate his righteousness, because in his forbearance, God has passed over the sins that were previously committed. So God passes over them in order to redeem us. He doesn't say, I'm going to wipe out the sin. He's going to say, I'm going to save the sinner. And in that is a wonderful message. It's called the Roman Road. It's a wonderful message of salvation of people. That's who God is interested in. That's what he's interested in for all eternity. Here's a word from Psalms. For he shall give his angels charge over you to keep you in all your ways. God bless you. We'll see you again.
10: 3rd day.
11: The bottom of my foot was touching my shin.
10: A football star who suffered a career-ending injury.
11: One moment you feel on top of the world, and the next moment the world feels on top of you.
10: Then later tried to end his life.
11: I just wanted the pain to go away.
10: What happened when he succeeded?
11: I leaned forward and I took my own life.
10: And what brought him back?
11: I was tired of perishing. I wanted to be a whosoever.
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12: 24-year-old Solomon Bush, when the war began, he quickly signed up to fight. But at the Battle of Brandywine, a musket ball shattered his thigh. And a few days later, he was captured by the British.
13: He's right across from where the British command is in the city of Philadelphia. Bush takes it upon himself to kind of just keep watching the door.
12: One day, he heard some soldiers boasting about a letter that had been stolen from Washington's headquarters and given to a British general, revealing that there was a spy in Washington's camp.
13: He's able to identify British intelligence agents and send that information on to Washington, and Washington said this was invaluable.
12: When Bush returned to duty, he was promoted to lieutenant colonel.
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20: Can the U.S. thrive if it has abandoned its roots in absolute truth? What really matters? That's the focus of today's Faith and Culture. Stick with us.

0: In 1798, President Adams wrote in a letter that our Constitution was made only for a moral and religious people. He went on to argue it's wholly inadequate to the government of any other. And just before Adams assumed the presidency in his farewell address in 1796, President Washington said, "Of all the dispositions and habits which lead to political prosperity, religion and morality are indispensable supports." Welcome to Faith and Culture. I'm your host, Trey Goins Phillips. And in our increasingly relativistic culture, can the U.S. continue to thrive? That's the question at the center of Tim Gagline's latest book, What Really Matters, Restoring a Legacy of Faith, Family, and Freedom. Tim, it's great to have you with us today.
1: Trey, it's great to be with you, and thanks for having me as a guest.
0: Absolutely. Look, you come at this from a very unique vantage point. As someone who's been in the room with some of the nation's most significant leaders over the years, why did you decide to put this book together on our country's 250th anniversary?
1: Well, as one of Focus on the Family's vice president, I'm the person who shepherds our Washington, D.C. office and have lived and worked here for almost 40 years, 10 years in the Senate, 8 years at the White House, and the last 18 plus at Focus on the Family. And in the academic year, Trey, I am out and about a lot. It's common for me to be on a different college campus every week or every other week during the academic year. Harvard, Princeton, Yale, Cornell, Liberty, Regent, Hillsdale, Grove City, the complete gamut. And a couple of years ago, I was preparing What Really Matters, this new book. And I was at a very well-known, small, private, elite liberal arts college in New England. And after I spoke, a young woman said to me, "Mr. Gagline, I think I agree with most of what you said." But she said, "I have a question." She said, "Why in Washington, D.C. does it seem to a lot of us that the political class spends virtually no time talking about what really matters?" And I thought to myself, that is the perfect book. Because we are in our 250th year. You know, the Spanish, the British, the Italians, God bless them. But Trey, they don't know when they were born. We were born at about 3 o'clock in the afternoon on July 4th, 1776. And if we want to have a serious discussion about what kind of a country we want in the next 250 years, it's time that we focus like a laser beam as a country, culture, and civilization on what really matters: marriage, family, parenting, human life, religious liberty, parental rights. Those are the permanent things. And it's past due that we have this national conversation.
0: Well, I think it's easy to look at some of the things our country is dealing with. You just named a few of the top line issues that we ought to focus on. Do you believe that the trend line away from absolute moral truth on any number of those issues can be reversed?
1: I'll tell you, I am an inveterate optimist, but above all, as a Christian, I am a hopefulist. Christ is risen. And I believe that discouragement and despair is a sin because I believe it negates the hope of Jesus Christ. And I believe that restoration, renewal, and reclamation is possible for us. And in fact, Trey, this may surprise some people, but what really matters, a golden part of the narrative, is I think we're actually in the early stages of a quiet revival. And I think particularly in the book, as you know, I focus like a laser beam on the rising generation of young American men. I mean, even in a time of the lowest marriage and fertility rates in all of American history, of a sudden, in this very important demographic, we're seeing a record number of conversions. We're seeing young men say that religion and faith is central to their lives. They want to be married. They want to have children. They do not want to miss the miracle and blessing of fatherhood. And so I think even in a mixed demographic, because I want to be candid, I mean, there are troubling signs in that same demographic as well. But on the other hand, there are silver linings that I think will last. They're foundational.
0: You mentioned starting to see a pendulum swing, a bit of a tidal shift in our country. When you started to see those signs of maybe things trending in the right direction, and what maybe is motivating some of that shift?
1: Well, I'm really honored by that question because I believe, as you know from What Really Matters narrative, that 2010 is a very important year in all of American history because 2010 is the year that the smartphone is introduced. And for all of the major benefits, blessings, promises of the smartphone, I think we have to ultimately conclude that it plays a central role in the not only the digital dislocation, the loneliness crisis, the dating recession. I write about all of those things. But it also, 2010 is the year in the introduction of the smartphone where we begin to see the incentivization of the decoupling of human relationships. You know, smartphones are very good at saying, stay in your silo, you know, build your friendships or relationships, but do it virtually. Think about dating by a series of swipes. And it seems to me, overwhelmingly, that the best empirical data, which I share at length in What Really Matters, argues something different, that we're made for relationships. We are not made for the swiping generation. And it seems to me that in the rising generation of young Americans, men and women, of a sudden, it's dawning on everybody that for all the blessing and benefits of smartphones, and as I said, I'm an inveterate optimist, so I'm not coming as crankshaft to say there's no blessings or benefits. There are, no doubt about it. But on the other hand, when it comes to the marriage crisis, the fertility crisis, these are the lowest marriage rates in all of American history, the lowest fertility rates in American history. We've simply got to address that. And in part, it really does begin with the digital generation. I think it's a central part of this national conversation, as I argue in the book.
0: What's the way forward in your mind? Because it doesn't seem like this degree of division that we've seen over the last decade or so over just a basic national identity is sustainable.
1: I feel very confident that every syllable of what you've just said, Trey, is absolutely the case. In fact, I think we are ripe for the kind of reclamation and revival that is ultimately built into these periods of isolation. And I think this is important to say because it's common, isn't it, for people to say we've never been this polarized. But that really is not the case. We were deeply polarized in the era of the American Revolution. We were deeply polarized in the era of the Civil War. We were deeply polarized in the moral and social revolution of the 1960s and 70s. What's different about this is a very aggressive secularization that if you dare to speak out about your faith, you're going to be punished personally and professionally. And I think it's a good sign that millions of young Americans are saying, you know what? That's contradictory to the Constitution. It's contradictory to what matters in the United States of America. We don't live in Russia. We live in the land of the Bill of Rights. And I think as young people rediscover these first principles, the permanent things, the goodness of marriage, the goodness of babies, the goodness of children, I think increasingly young people are saying, wait a minute, I want to revisit what the culture says and probably take a counter cultural view. And I think it's happening by the millions.
0: Well, I want to dig into some of that data. But before that, we're going to fit in a quick break. Everybody stick with us. We'll be right back.
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4: It's satisfying to win games in the NFL, and I think ultimately knowing as a follower of Christ that our ultimate satisfaction comes from Christ. Football is an amazing game, but it's a terrible God. If we put all our identity in it, it'll let us down at times, and so continue to rely on Him. If it wasn't for Jesus, I wouldn't be where I am. But I just thank God that I'm not where I was before, and I just think that's the process of sanctification is an ongoing thing. It's just an ongoing process of wanting to become more like Christ. Just like the Word says, you know, if we draw near to God, He'll draw near to us. And when I start my day in the Word and come into work, I have a heavenly perspective in a way to impact somebody's life, to serve Him, to serve the kingdom. When adversity hits and it strikes in a game, it's easy to, you know, you can freak out and it could be something going wrong or something like that, but He really keeps me calm and steady throughout the game, day in and day out. That's the reason you're here, is to impact souls for the kingdom and to be a blessing to others.
0: Welcome back to Faith and Culture. We're joined by our guest today, Tim Gegline. Now, Tim, you cite a University of Chicago study in your book, What Really Matters, showing that marriage is the single greatest predictor of personal happiness. In fact, there's a 30-point swing between married and unmarried Americans. But why do you think that it has been so difficult to get that truth to resonate with the broader culture in America when the data is so clear?
1: Yeah. By the way, I love the idea of rhetoric versus reality. And it's nice, isn't it, to favor objective truth, because moral relativism is the absolute worst germination of the moral and social revolution of the 60s and 70s. And that kind of dictatorship of moral relativism has seeped down into the DNA, both of popular culture and of everyday American life. But I'm going to be very direct in answering you. The University of Virginia has done path-breaking research on precisely what you're asking about, not just the outcomes of a natural nuclear family, a married husband and wife who have their biological children together inside of marriage. And I have paid particularly close attention to the work of the sociologist Brad Wilcox. And Brad, looking at all of, and this is a big statement, all is a dangerous word, but Brad has looked at all of the best empirical data, and he has concluded that marital quality is far and away the absolute undisputed top predictor of life satisfaction in the United States. I was in a debate very recently, and one of my progressive interlocutors said, you know, how can you continue to make the case for marriage, family, parenting, et cetera, et cetera? And she said, that really is just a conservative shibboleth. I've never forgotten that. And I said, well, that's very interesting. I said, because in What Really Matters, I actually use data sets not from left or right, but I also predictably in What Really Matters, as you know, Trey, I actually go to one of the most prominent sociologists and economists in the United States, who is a progressive MIT economist, who is also a full professor at the University of Maryland, Melissa Kearney. She has done path-breaking research on two-parent families, and her conclusion is that two-parent families provide significant benefits for children on average, and that children from two-parent households objectively, overwhelmingly, have greater access to resources and opportunities along life's path. And what is particularly interesting to me, Trey, and you know, I think this is important, kind of a wink and nod, is that the best empirical data shows that even among progressive elites, who when the cameras are roaring and the lights are on, they seem to say every option is fine for kids. But when the cameras are not roaring and the lights are off, and you look empirically, which is to say objectively, how they live in their own lives, they tend to live like Focus on the Family supporters. They tend to get and stay married. They tend to have their children inside of marriage, and they focus like a laser beam on the moral ecology of the rising generation, namely their own children. They want them well-educated, and above all, they want highly limited use in young ages of smartphones. So I think that the digitally distracted, affluent, educated, progressive left, in their own sociology, their own home sociology, are very concurrent with the simpatico narrative of what really matters. And we welcome them, to what I say is the best thing in the way to raise young children.
0: Well, along those lines, one of the things that I found most fascinating in the book is you pointing out that across multiple demographics, the demographic we are most concerned with is boys and young men. And you describe what you call the gentleman gap in the book. So first tell us what that is and then why that matters.
1: Yeah, I'm really honored and pleased that you ask about this, the idea of a gentleman, because we all know that boys will become men, but not all men will become gentlemen. And one of my great heroes, Edmund Burke, famously said that the great achievement of Western civilization is the idea of Christianity and the evolution of the gentleman, a code of honor that is unbreakable, a code of honor that is rooted in all of the good things that make life worth living. And a central part of the idea of the gentleman is that you never, ever hurt a woman. And it's very interesting to me because in preparation for this book, I delved into the height of popular culture. And I was really astonished to find that the way in popular culture, not only that men are depicted, especially fathers, but I was very interested in the way in popular culture, the way that men relate to women. And very often it is completely and totally in opposition to the idea of even a broad definition of an honor code. So I think we need to reintroduce the idea of the gentleman. And one of the central aspects of this is the importance of fatherhood. We are suffering from a plague of fatherlessness, and it's important that when we discuss about the idea of the best way to raise boys, Dr. Dobson at Focus on the Family, his brilliant book, Bringing Up Boys, which I highly commend, and more timeless and matchless ever as good counsel and wisdom. I think it's very important that we say that a cornerstone of this unbreakable code of honor and a virtuous way of living is to be an excellent father, to be an excellent husband, and to pay attention to how you live your life in this regard. It really matters.
0: Tell us a little bit more. Give us a window into why it is that the nuclear family is under such attack, especially when, as you just said, so many of the people who constantly attack it go home to their nuclear families.
1: Yeah, the disjunction is jarring, isn't it? One of the men who I have most admired over the years, now deceased, but who was a highly influential, actually not a Republican, but a Democrat, and not a conservative, but a liberal, Daniel Patrick Moynihan. He always seemed to get the diagnosis right and maybe the votes in the Senate not right. That's my view. But what I really have been taken with is the writings that he was doing in the 1970s, 80s, and 90s on the family. And he concluded something, Trey, that I think fits in perfectly with what you've just asked about. Because his conclusion after a lifetime of studying the family was that marriage orients men and women toward the future. I love that. Pat Moynihan says that it asks them not just to commit to each other, but to plan, to earn, to save. And here he says to devote themselves to advancing their children's prospects. In other words, we have to focus like a laser beam on the rising generation of young Americans. We have got to pay attention in very important ways to the way that boys become men and girls become women. We have to be able to say that there are two sexes. We have to be able to say that masculinity and femininity really matter and that they are gifts. Yes, parenting is a good word, but even better words are mothering and fathering. And what do mothers and fathers uniquely bring to the raising of their children? This is not bad manners. This is just a good way of thinking about a wonderful way to form your family. And I'd like to share an anecdote because I know anecdotes are not data. But I think this fits in not only with what you just asked, Trey, but what you asked just a moment ago. And that is that I was speaking to a very large group of young people in Pasadena, California, a number of years ago. And I said in the middle of my remarks that my own father was my best friend and my hero. And just like you snap your fingers, it's like I had said one of George Carlin's dirty words. I thought, what had I said? And a young boy raised his hand. He said, you know, a lot of us in this room don't even know who our fathers are. And it struck me that this is a large, complex, continental nation. And just because in a subculture of like-minded people, we know people who are married with children, does not mean that there are not millions of boys and girls, young men, young women, who frankly have been raised in a sense of dysfunction, chaos, and unevenness. And I think we have to go tell a new generation the goodness of marriage and why it matters. Because very often in the culture we're in, there are young people who have no idea what we're talking about, or they associate marriage and mothers and fathers not with good role models or good ideas or good things, but with the opposite.
0: Yeah, absolutely. I agree with all of that, and think that it's so important that especially as Christians, we focus on the protection and the sanctity of the nuclear family. Look, everybody, we're going to fit in a quick break. We'll be right back with more Faith and Culture. Stick with us.
7: Blessed are you, Lord, our God, King of the universe, who has chosen us from all of the nations and given us his Torah.
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10: I would describe this movie as inspiring,
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0: Welcome back to Faith and Culture. We're talking with Tim Gagline. And Tim, I want to shift gears here and end our conversation on a high note. Look, I think there are a lot of things that we need to work on as a country and as a culture, and there are a lot of things as believers that we ought to be praying about. But I want to ask you, as we are in the 250th anniversary of our country, despite the things that we still need to work on, that we still need to improve, what is it that you're most proud of?
1: I'll tell you, I am most proud of the fact that as we round the corner to our 250th birthday, that it's not planned as a series of commemorations, that we are planning nationwide, coast to coast, from sea to shining sea, a series of massive celebrations. Because the Declaration of Independence, in the history of mankind, along with the United States Constitution, the latter written by James Madison when he wasn't even 40 years old. The former, the Declaration, written by Thomas Jefferson when he was barely 35 years old. They have stood the test of time. They have been the sentinels for the greatest idea of human liberation and freedom in the history of this planet. And I would argue strongly, Trey, that we do not confuse God and government, that salvation, as Chuck Colson has so eloquently written, will never arrive on Air Force One. But we have to say that in the history of the human race, only with the Holy Bible, that the Declaration of Independence and the Constitution together have been the most influential documents for good in the human experience. And I think as Americans, in the American experience, this is something to celebrate over and over again. The Declaration is an incredible achievement for all of mankind. And as Christians, we get to live in this remarkable country that I believe is ripe for restoration and renewal. That's really good news. And in my book, What Really Matters, I try to make this point over and over.
0: The book is What Really Matters, Restoring a Legacy of Faith, Family, and Freedom. And it's out now wherever you get your books. Tim Gegelein, thank you so much for being here.
1: A real honor and joy. Thank you so much, Trey.
0: Everybody, stick with us. We'll be right back to wrap up this week's episode.
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20: 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Do they happen today? Let's investigate.
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6: Well, welcome to Miracle Living Today. We normally talk about healing miracles, rescue miracles, deliverance miracles. Today, we're going to be talking about how you can get a financial miracle. So if you need one, you're going to see some stories today that will absolutely inspire you. Our first story is about Cynthia Lewis, and she was living large. She worked hard to have enough money to buy whatever she wanted to buy. Well, then the recession hit, and Cynthia nearly lost it all, living with her parents down to her last $1,000. Well, Cynthia went to church. There she took a leap of faith and watched the Lord go to work.
7: Cynthia Lewis is a mortgage industry leader with more than 15 years of experience. Following college in 2003, she quickly set her sights on the real estate industry with one goal in mind, to build wealth.
8: I just learned that if I showed up every day and did the things that I was doing, I could make a lot of money. And in making a lot of money, I could do the things that I wanted to do, or I could buy what I wanted to buy. I built this life that I never thought would come to an end.
7: However, within a few short years, Cynthia's world came crashing down. The housing and lending crisis hit, and she was unable to support her high-spending lifestyle. She had to liquidate her home and several rental properties she could no longer afford.
8: It was like a ton of bricks literally just fell on you. I felt shame over identity being tied up in things. I felt shame over the choices I made.
7: In 2008, Cynthia moved to Atlanta, hoping for new opportunities. She got a job in the financial industry, earning a quarter of what she was previously making. Battling depression and overwhelmed with shame, she turned to God.
8: I get to a point where I'm like, God, what more do you want from me? I was on my bathroom floor, and I remember crying out to God, and I just felt like at that point, I remember hearing these voices, and I remember this voice saying, you should just take your life. Shame, frustration, not being able to rebound and just being stuck in this place. In that same moment, I immediately heard the voice of God say, come home. And it was at that point where I was like, Lord, I surrender.
7: Cynthia resigned and moved back home with her parents. She started going back to church.
8: I remember battling with, I just got to get everything back so that I can prove I haven't lost it all. I can prove that I'm still good. I can prove that I'm successful.
7: In 2013, Cynthia joined a new firm where she found many of her coworkers were Christians. They began to pray and study the Bible together.
8: And I'm really seeing my relationship with God personally flourish, and it's getting deeper. I no longer cared about what I made.
7: One day at a church, a guest speaker challenged her to trust God with her finances.
8: And he was like, you know, if you believe the word of the Lord, if you trust God, sow this seed. And if you sow this seed, you'll never lack.
7: Cynthia boldly stepped out on faith and gave her last $1,000.
8: And I literally just got paid. So it was like, okay, Lord, you know, it's going to be another 12 or 13 days before I get paid again. And this is all I have. And that was at that moment. I stepped out on his words, and I was just like, Lord, I know you'll take care of me. I know you'll supply the need. I don't even care about the excess anymore.
7: 2 days later, a stranger blessed her with $500, enough to take care of her bills until her next paycheck. Cynthia says her 10-year financial struggle was broken.
8: Through tithing, the love of money and what money could do for me naturally broke off of me. Now I saw money as resources from God, a resource for the kingdom to further support the kingdom.
7: Cynthia started consistently tithing and giving generously. Over the next 5 years, her income dramatically increased with a 35 to 45% gain every single year.
8: I was the number one or top five producer every single year after that. I mean, it's amazing the doors that God began to open. It's amazing how things began to flourish. Everything that I felt that I lost in that season, the Lord began to restore back to me.
7: Today, Cynthia is the owner of New Dominion Mortgage, a company set to exceed $1 million in business revenue. Her salary has doubled from her highest earning year, which opened the door for her to buy a new home. Cynthia encourages everyone to give, because God will reward your faithfulness.
8: If you put it out there, it does come back to you. And it's not necessarily always in a dollar or a tangible amount, but He gives back to you more than you could ever, ever give to Him. And that's why the song says, you can't beat God's giving, no matter how hard you try.
6: Cynthia's story is remarkable. She goes from an employee, living large, having whatever she wanted, and then she goes from that to unemployed, living with her parents. And what does she do? She says, okay, I'll do whatever is necessary to get back. She has $1,000, and she makes a decision to give it all. Now think of that. If you had $1,000 and the Lord prompted you to give it all, would you say, well, wait a minute, I'm going to need gas in the car. I need to go to work. I need to get transportation. Are you going to think, well, I need some food. So, does the $1,000, you start bargaining with that and say, well, let me keep $100 back for gas. Let me keep another $100 back for food. Maybe I need to pay the electric bill. Maybe that's going to be another $100. Whatever comes through your mind when you hear that, keep these words in mind from the Gospel of Mark. One poor widow threw in two mites. He called his disciples to him and said, I say to you that this poor widow has put in more than all those who have given to the treasury. They all put in out of their abundance. But she, out of her poverty, put in all that she had, her whole livelihood. Cynthia did that. And you see her go from this to now she owns her own business. God wants to bless His children. What He's looking for is your heart. Is your heart set on money? Is your heart set on things? Is your heart set on living large? Or is your heart set on Him? For Cynthia, she was humbled. She moved back with her and her parents. She started going back to church. She started seeking God. God spoke to her clearly. He will speak to you clearly, but He's going to test your heart in this as you prove Him now in this, that He will not open the windows of heaven and pour out a blessing you can't contain. It seems counterintuitive. And for most of us, well, when I have enough money, I'll give, I'll tithe, but right now I just don't have enough money. When you give, it will be given unto you. And it's not based on your abundance. Jesus is quite clear. It's based on when you have the greatest need. That's the time more than ever that you should tithe. It's not some get-rich-quick scheme. It's certainly not some kind of strange prosperity thing. It's when you seek the kingdom of God first. Seek that kingdom. Seek His righteousness. All these other things will be added unto you. When Cynthia got her priorities straight, that's when the blessings happen. If you follow the same principle, you'll get the same result. Why? Because God stands over, He watches over His word to perform it, and He will perform it for you. Well, Amber lost her job just before she married John. That put this couple in a financial bind right from the start. They decided to trust God. because they heard a promise from the Holy Spirit.
7: After college, John and Amber McCann met at church in New Orleans. A short time later, Amber was on a cruise with friends when John flew out to surprise her and propose at a port of call.
9: I was on

0: $300,000 of student loans looming.
1: At the end of the month, there literally was like a few dollars left. There was like no margin between the bills that we had and the income that I was making. So it was very stressful for me as a husband, as someone that wants to be able to provide for their household. I mean, I got sick, I got shingles because I was so stressed out.
0: Despite their financial instability, they never stopped tithing, a concept they both learned growing up.
1: One thing that we always believe is like 90% of our income with God is better than 100% of our income without God. So we always wanted to make sure that we tithe, and I do believe that I was being tested with my giving. Am I still gonna give, although I still haven't sold my first house yet?
2: It goes against your comfort. But I can honestly say that each time I've had to do that, God has always met me on the other side.
0: So they continued to give with expectation. And after several months, John sold his first home as a licensed real estate agent.
1: It was just like, oh, we could breathe. Thank you, Jesus. And then after that, within that first sale, by the end of the year, I had closed on nearly $5 million in sales.
2: I don't think that John and I would be in the financial position we are if we hadn't given and if we hadn't tithed.
0: Today, Amber helps John with real estate and has a successful Faith and Lifestyle YouTube channel. The couple is doing better than ever. They continue to tithe and give while building a substantial savings account. Plus, they've paid off thousands of dollars of John's school loan with plans to completely wipe their student debt out in the next 2 years.
1: I just remember the Holy Spirit telling me, you're part of my kingdom and I'm gonna take care of you. We literally went from like month-to-month situation to like, you know, just the overflow of God's blessings and provision for us financially to now where we are in a place to where we're able to help other people.
2: I have such a heart for missions, and I know John has that same sentiment, and that's why we give, and that's why we continue to do it. It's an opportunity to not just make a difference in someone's life, but to make an impact for the kingdom.
0: They believe that following God leads to abundant life.
1: There are promises that are attached to giving. It all belongs to Him ultimately. As He says, yes, give and it will be given to you. So if we want it to be given to us, we have to obey. I've always believed that my responsibility is obedience. God's responsibility is outcome. But when you show Him that, hey, God, I trust you, I'm gonna give to you, that's the key to unlock the abundance of heaven.
2: Every time I give, I'm receiving something so much greater in return. And the more I practice generosity and the more I give, the closer I am to God and the more thankful I am.
3: I love how John described it. He said, I was so stressed over finances that I got sick. He got shingles because of the financial stresses in his life. And then he said, well, let's do it God's way. Let's start with tithes, offerings, let's give. And then I'm going to ask God for new ideas, new ways to work, new ways to gain income. God is the source. He will give you the power to get wealth. That's a promise in Deuteronomy. He will give you things. Now, what is he really good at? Well, he's really good at giving you really wonderful ideas. Here's the promise. It's from Psalm chapter 5. In the morning, Lord, you hear my voice. In the morning, I lay my requests before you and wait expectantly. Well, John and Amber did that. They got themselves right with God. They got themselves right with their tithe, with their offering. And then they laid the request before him. And you see what happened. You see how wonderful God is to his children. He wants to bless. He wants to provide. He wants to do all these things. What is he waiting for us to do? Well, he's waiting for us to ask expectantly, obediently. And when you do that, you can expect to get an answer. I love to pray and ask God, what do you want me to do? I love to pray and say, God, can you give me an idea? Could you give me an insight from your scripture? Could you give me these things? We honor him with that request because we honor that he is the source of all wisdom. He is the source of all ability.

0: ability. On our own, we can't do it, but with him, we can do all things. If you want to do that, let's join together right now and let's pray. If you have a financial need, let's pray over that. If you have a need for, Lord, what do you want me to do with my life? Let's pray over that. He will guide you. He will direct you. His word will be a lamp unto your feet and a light unto your path. Not only will he show you the very next thing to do, he'll show you the direction that he wants you to go. Let's pray. Lord God Almighty, we come to you and we declare that you are almighty, that you are the God of our financial provision, that you supply all our need according to your riches and glory. So, Lord God Almighty, we spread before you the need. You know it already, but we spread it before you, and we wait expectantly for your answer. And Lord, right now, we specifically ask you for an idea, a creation, what you want us to do. Inspire us with your word. Give this to us, Lord, for we wait expectantly on you. We ask it all in Jesus' name. Amen. If you prayed with me, there's one more thing I want you to do. I want you to wait expectantly and be quiet before the Lord and just let him speak to you. Sometimes he'll speak through a verse. Sometimes he'll speak with that still small voice. Sometimes he'll give you a dream, and an ideas can come through dreams. He's got a lot of different ways of speaking to you. Wait expectantly because God will answer your prayer. Well, we have a magazine. It's called Miracle Living Today. 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Well, coming up, against all odds, that's how doctors describe the incredible survival of one woman who nearly died from sepsis. See what led to this medical miracle, and then we'll be praying for you. So don't go away.
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2: I was Muslim for 4 years. I had spells cast on me and just everything you can think of. I never got what I was looking for. There was no real power to change my life. I had tried everything. It was just came to a point where it was like, you know what? I don't want to do this anymore. The little old lady at the church, she'd come and get me. She prayed for me, and all I know is I felt the love of God. We would read from Genesis to Revelation, and we just went deep in the Word of God. Everything about me, even my very continence, began to change after that point. And now I just have a desire to see them experience the loving kindness of God that I have experienced, to see that true change is possible and that what you thought that you were looking for can only be found in Christ.
0: A few months after she beat cancer, Joyce was in another fight for her life. She started crying out in pain in the middle of the night. As soon as the doctor saw her, he knew Joyce needed emergency surgery. And yet he feared it was already too late.
3: Lifelong friends Joyce Partenheimer and Sherry McRae were on a scrapbooking retreat, celebrating Joyce's recent victory over breast cancer and Sherry's recovery from knee replacement surgery. But it hadn't been the celebration they hoped for. All week, Joyce struggled with stomach pain. Then, that Friday,
4: Joyce woke me up at about 3 o'clock in the morning. She was in agony. I mean, she was just crying out in pain, writhing in pain.
3: Sherry rushed her to the ER at Grand Strand Medical Center, 10 minutes away.
4: I was praying aloud the whole ride and just asking Jesus to help us.
3: Joyce was taken in for a CT scan, given pain meds, and kept in the ER for observation.
4: When 6 o'clock in the morning came and we still were not any further in terms of getting her relief, I called her husband, Kim.
5: She said, Kim, Joyce is not doing well. She's got intense stomach pain, and I think you really need to come up here quick. So I packed a bag for the weekend, not knowing what was wrong.
3: Kim arrived later that morning, and Joyce was admitted that afternoon. By then, trauma surgeon Dr. Jason Farah had been assigned to her case. After taking one look at her scans, he rushed Joyce in for emergency surgery.
6: She ended up having a perforated gastric ulcer and spilling, you know, intestinal contents into her abdomen, having sepsis. I didn't know if it was too late, honestly.
3: Making things worse, Joyce's body was still recovering from a double mastectomy just 2 months earlier.
4: I remember just continually praying, God, please don't take her, please don't take her.
3: After 3 hours in surgery,
5: Dr. Farah came up the hall and he looked like he'd lost his best friend. He said, I have never seen the extent of the damage as I have tonight. He said it goes from her sternum down to below her belly button.
6: You can't survive without your small intestine, for instance. In this case, we were talking about the entire length of the intestine. She was wildly unstable in the operating room. She could only tolerate so much, so she needed all the infection washed out, the hole sealed, and an assessment of what was in the abdomen and no more. This was a really tough spot she was in, just fighting for her life.
5: He said, I think you need to call the family in. I'm not sure she's going to make it.
3: Dr. Farah sent Joyce to the ICU on antibiotics and a wound vac, and scheduled another surgery Sunday to remove the dead bowel. Meanwhile, Joyce's family continued to gather as her two sons and daughters worked to get everyone they knew praying.
5: I said, Lord, if you're going to take Joyce home, please let me say goodbye.
3: Sunday, getting ready for the second surgery, Dr. Farah wasn't optimistic.
6: I thought we were going to see an unsurvivable situation. I really did. I worried that there would be some recovery of the bowel, but I thought it would be to a point that would not sustain her life moving forward.
3: The family asked him for a best case scenario.
5: He said it would be her insides would look beautiful. And that's specifically what the boys prayed, that when he went back in Sunday afternoon, he would find her intestines would look beautiful.
3: When Dr. Farah went back in.
7: Was it a home run?
8: Was it a home run? Was it a home run?
6: There was no dead bowel that we had to remove. It's almost a complete reversal of the physiologic process that was going on there, and I was pretty ecstatic about that.
5: He said, I didn't do this. I couldn't have done this. There's no way I could do anything like this. God touched your wife and healed her.
6: It's a fact that they prayed for a specific outcome. And when I came out and gave them the report, it was literally and specifically what they had prayed for.
3: But Joyce's fight wasn't over. Chemo and the ulcer had left her body even weaker. Twice, she coded when doctors tried to take her off the vent.
6: That was a big, big problem for her. It was a very difficult road because she's so far behind the eight ball physiologically.
3: For the next 8 days, her family and friends continued to pray. Then on November 4th, Joyce woke up and was safely taken off the ventilator. Sherry remembers talking to her friend via FaceTime that day.
4: That was one of the most joyous moments for me of the whole thing, just actually being able to see her face and hear her voice and talk to her. She looked at me and she said, our lives are so intertwined, and that was when I really knew she's going to be okay.
5: But we were just thankful that he was kind and generous to touch Joyce and give her back to us.
3: Joyce was transferred to a regular room the next day and went home that weekend.
5: We had Thanksgiving here, and it was really precious.
3: Joyce is doing great these days. She knows firsthand the power of prayer.
9: I am 100%. I feel like I felt 20 years ago. God can restore, God is healed, and I believe that my desire is to make Jesus famous.
6: Her outcome is amazing. I did not think she would live. I did not think she would make it. Then I didn't think she would survive the surgery. Then I didn't think she'd survive the physiologic insult to the intestine. Then I didn't think she'd survive the aftercare needed. And she, against all odds, did all those things and more.
5: The importance of prayer was demonstrated to me in a very visual way. You can read about it, but when you live it, that's when things really stick.
0: When you believe in prayer, when just like that psalmist, I lay my prayer requests before you, I spread them out, my requests in the morning. When you hear a doctor say the answer to this was the family agreed and they prayed specifically for an outcome, and that's the answer they got. It wasn't my skill. It wasn't what I was doing. It was all what God did for them. God answers prayer. When you have medical doctors who are trained in medicine saying, God did this, we all ought to wake up and say, okay, well, I can pray too. I can let my request be made known. Let's do that. Let's get very specific with God. Sometimes our prayers are, you know, those nighttime prayers, God bless mommy and daddy, and, you know, God bless all the children of the world. Let's get specific with him and say, God, I need this. I need this answer from you. I can't do it. I can't get there, but you sure can. Could you help me in my moment of need? So one of the things I like to do in my prayer life is to write them down. Another thing I like to do in my prayer life is when I have something wrong with my body, I lay a hand on it. So whatever your need is, you can write it down. You can be very specific. You can write it down after you pray. You announce it out loud. When you lay a hand, you're saying very specifically, this area of my body needs healing. I need this right now. Let's pray. Let's agree. And God will do all the rest. Lord God Almighty, we come to you. We come to you boldly to your throne of grace. We come to you as your children. Now, Lord, if there's anything in our lives that's not pleasing to you, just show it to us. We want to turn from that and turn to you, the living God. And now we say out loud specifically what we need. What is our request? We announce it now. We say it out loud. Over our bodies, we lay a hand on that area of the body that needs healing, and we come into agreement touching it right now. And we say, be healed and be made whole. In Jesus' name, amen and amen. If you've been touched, if you've been healed, if you get an answer to prayer, let us know. 1-800-700-7000. Here's a word from Romans. I pray that God, the source of hope, will fill you completely with joy and peace because you trust in Him.
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27: 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I mean, my back pain has totally dissipated.
28: And also standing, I don't feel the pressure anymore. Your back's not hurting, your foot's not hurting anymore, your knee's not hurting, your shin's not hurting anymore.
11: And today, we'll prove it. A clinical study was conducted by world-renowned doctors, and the results have just been released. They show that 100% of subjects reported relief from foot pain, ankle pain, knee pain, and hip pain, and 96% reported relief from back pain. Results also show they will help improve your balance.
29: I can't imagine not having these in my shoes. They have changed my life.
11: Stop suffering and get back to the activities you love, walking, running, hiking, even just getting out into the garden or onto the golf course.
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28: My balance improved. I had less pain and discomfort in my heel and my lower back. Superthotics actually helped me with all that.
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32: All right. Thank you. Thank you, everybody. Welcome. I'm Dr. Steve Salvatore, and we're coming to you from Central Park, right in the middle of New York City, where everybody is always on the move. Today, we're talking about the most unappreciated part of our body, our feet. So how many of you suffer from foot pain? Raise your hands. Almost all of you, right? Well, it's no wonder with all the punishment our feet take. Sometimes the force is as much as 5 times our body weight, and they get out of alignment, which causes lots of painful foot problems. But now, how many of you also have ankle pain? What about knee pain? How about hip and low back pain? 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And that can cause pain all along the way. 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It used to be that you had to go to a doctor's office to get fitted for a custom orthotic, but this changed all that. These are Superthotics, a breakthrough. Truly customizable orthotic shoe inserts that are available without a doctor's visit and at a fraction of the cost. I could not be standing here without pain if I did not have Superthotics in my shoes. But you don't have to take my word for it. We're here in New York City for a reason. we wanted to put Superthotics to the test with the most skeptical and mobile people in the world.
14: My name is Joseph Scotto. I am a social worker. I get around mainly by subways and walking, and I wear shoes for style, not comfort. I am not going to wear orthopedic shoes. They're just not fashionable. I also live in a three-flight walk-up, and I have a duplex, so more steps. My feet ache. My back is always in pain. I started using Superthotics. They feel extremely comfortable. Wearing the Superthotics have definitely alleviated all of the pain in my feet and my back. I particularly think it's great that it took something so small that doesn't involve medication. You shouldn't settle for being in pain, and now I don't have to anymore.
0: My name is Michelle Cromer. I'm a New York City public school teacher. My classroom is on the third floor. We have what we call teacher shoes that we put on to try to be comfortable. And even my teacher shoes were feeling uncomfortable. Foot fatigue, my arch would be achy. When your feet hurt, it seems like everything hurts. When I first took the Superthotics out of the package, I was like, these are so thin. Like, what is this? So I put it in my shoe, and it worked. I didn't have that tingling in my heel, and my feet didn't feel tired. Some days I would put them in my teacher shoes. Some days I would put them in, like, boots. I put them in all of my shoes, even my church shoes. I was even telling my teacher friends about it, and they were like, does this really work? I was like, yes, they really work. Superthotics are a lifesaver for my career.
1: I'm Sandy Natale. I'm a stay-at-home mom. 3 years ago, I broke my left foot. Ever since then, I have pain. I've been trying every over-the-counter product, shoe inserts and cushions, and they don't make a difference. So I tried the Superthotic. I was very skeptical because nothing had worked. When it actually worked and there was no pain, I was shocked. I thought the pain, the swelling, was something I was just going to have to live with. I took them out of my shoes and I put them in my slippers. Yeah, my fluffy slippers were more comfortable with this. Superthotics are amazing. They enable you to have a pain-free life.
32: Let's meet the two doctors who developed this pain-relieving breakthrough.
2: Dr. Bob Barbarian and Dr. Gary Briskin are founders of the University Foot and Ankle Institute in Southern California, one of the largest and most well-respected podiatric medical treatment and rehab centers in the country. But they're also foot and ankle surgeons and professors of podiatry at a prominent medical center. Now, every year they see thousands of patients, some with very serious issues that require surgery, but most with issues that can be corrected with a doctor-prescribed orthotic.
3: If you put the foot in the ideal position, then you're going to affect it all the way up the chain. And the ankle's going to be well positioned, the knee's going to be well positioned, and the back's going to be well positioned.
32: So you guys make orthotics here in the practice, right? Tell us about that.
4: What we do is we take an impression of the foot using a plaster cast. From that impression, we'll make a positive mold. We'll actually have the orthotic fabricated on that mold so it's customized to the individual patient.
32: How expensive is something like this?
4: This can be $600 to $800. Mm-hmm. A lot of people can't afford that. Their insurance may not cover it. So this is a Superthotic.
3: The goal for us was to design a system where we could offer different levels of correction, much like we do with an orthotic. You'll see the differing levels of correction that are achieved by the biodynamic inserts that we've designed. This one has a 0-degree wedge. This one has a 5-degree wedge. So depending on the level of pronation, we're able to correct the foot. Pronation is basically a collapsing of the arch, which can cause pain in the foot, the ankle, the knee and the hip. So if you take the Superthotic and you put it on the foot is now well supported, the ankle is moving in a normal fashion.
4: An important part of that is what happens with the heel. With the BioLock heel cup, the heel cannot turn out as much and therefore the foot doesn't collapse.
2: So it's about as custom as you can get without getting a doctor-prescribed orthotic.
3: Exactly.
4: Yes.
3: By putting the foot in the ideal position, you decrease arch pain, bunion pain, hammer toe pain, neuroma pain, plantar fascia pain, tendonitis pain in the arch. Once you align the foot, you align the knee, align the ankle, align the hip, and align the back. It's all about supporting the foot.
4: We see thousands of people a year who have foot problems, but we became doctors to help as many people as we could. And with the Superthotic, we're hoping we can help millions of people.
32: Okay, so we already met a few New Yorkers whose lives are better, more mobile, and more pain-free thanks to Superthotics. But if their stories haven't convinced you to try them, this next story will.
5: My name is Angela McKee. I am 69 years old. Well, I was told by the doctor I needed to have both knees replaced. They would just hurt. I have bunions on both feet and a hammer toe. When you're hurting and you have to go out and do things or go places, I dread it because I think, oh, my feet are gonna hurt.
22: The first time I put the Superthotic in, I just felt a world of difference. My feet did not bother me at all. And my knees and my hips feel much better. This is like one of the greatest things that have happened to me lately. I was thinking about going back to salsa class. I had given up. I haven't been there in over a year.
6: I thought my salsa days were over. Thanks to Superthotics, I am back on the dance floor.
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11: 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In a clinical study with 100 test subjects, 100% reported relief from foot and ankle pain, 100% reported relief from knee pain, 100% reported relief from hip pain, and 96% reported relief from back pain. Superthotics were also proven to improve balance.
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32: 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Watch this. 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That's not only going to allow us to continue to move and do the things that we love without aches and pains and stiffness, it's also going to improve our posture and, most importantly, our balance. 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All right, who can help me? All right, you, come on up here. What's your name?
8: Zoe.
32: Zoe, nice to see you. So we're going to do a little test for your balance, right? I want you to put your hands, clasp your hands in front of you like this, right? Now, stable, hold yourself still. I'm going to try something. If I push down, what happens to you? You fall forward, right? All right, so now step here in the superthotics. Now I'm going to push down again, see what happens now. How does that feel?
8: Great.
32: Wow. All right, who else wants to give it a shot? All right, you are?
9: Tommy.
32: All right, Tommy, take a step up. Let's try this. You're pretty big. You're as big as me. Put your hands out in front. Let's see. Hold still, push down. What happens?
9: Yeah.
32: Look at that.
9: Yeah.
32: Off balance. I can do that with one finger with you. Let's try it again. One more time. Wow. All right, now step into the superthotic. See what happens. Hold your hands, same position. We'll push down.
9: Yeah,
32: look at that.
9: Solid.
32: Amazing, right? Absolutely.
10: Hi, I'm Barbara Conway Olson. I'm a retired nurse. I can feel pain in my lower back, my knees. My feet start aching. So I tried Superthotics. I really couldn't believe it. It was amazing. I can wear any type of shoe now and even walk as long as I want and no pain. I feel very secure that I'm not going to lose my balance. I wear them all the time. I may be retired, but I don't sit home on the couch. That's for old people.
12: I'm Stephen Wu. I'm 68 years old. One of my joys as being a parent is teaching my daughter how to play tennis. I taught her since she was 6 years old. We still try to play at least once a week. The problem is I can't keep up with her now. My legs, my back kind of stiffens up. But I find my knee is starting to hurt now. I tried the Superthotics, and it's really lessened the pain. My back is feeling better. I'm standing up straighter, and I can turn on a dime now. I feel more confident on the tennis court. I can do things that I did some 20, 30 years ago. It's a great feeling.
32: To see clinical proof that Superthotics work,
2: we turn to one of the world's most renowned experts in movement, orthotic, and prosthetic science, Dr. Gerald Petrovsky. His groundbreaking work, beginning nearly 40 years ago, earned him a nomination for the Nobel Prize.
13: One of the things I'm most proud of was the development of a computer system so that people that were paralyzed could stand up and walk again.
2: Okay, so you were asked to design a month-long clinical study focusing on 100 test subjects to determine the effectiveness of Superthotics on relieving pain and improving physical activity. What was your first impression when you saw them?
13: I was impressed by the fact that it was thin and yet adjustable. Most orthotics are pretty thick and clumsy.
2: Did you notice a difference as the study went on?
13: A huge difference. The pain went way, way down. At the end, I was very, very surprised at the pain reduction. It worked very well. When you talk to the people in the study, everybody was excited. They love the product. It's taken their pain away in such a brief period of time.
15: It felt great. You know, I noticed a difference immediately. Before, I had a lot of pain. After I was wearing them, I didn't have hardly any pain at all.
29: When they first handed me the Superthotic, I looked at it and I thought, how am I going to wear this in my shoe? But now, after doing the study, I can't imagine not having them in my shoe. They have changed my life.
2: Getting rid of pain can be life-changing.
13: Oh, it is a life-changing event. It means a tremendous amount to be pain-free.
2: But you had some subjects who had even more remarkable results. Tell us about Stephanie.
13: Stephanie started with severe foot pain.
16: I have plantar fasciitis. It's just shooting pain in my heels. When I first put my feet down on the floor, I just feel like just the excruciating pain.
13: The plantar fascia acts as an elastic spring connecting the muscles in the heel to the toes. And the plantar fascia thickness, if it's greater than 0.4 centimeters, is considered plantar fasciitis. She started out with her plantar fascia at 0.93. 0.93 for her is extreme. Any pressure across the bottom of the foot is going to hurt.
9: When I first looked at it, I was like, wow, this seemed like such a simple product. Like, am I going to get, like, big results from it? And after wearing them, I did.
13: At the end of the study, she went to 0.33, which means that the ligament was thin again, easy to move back and forth on the bottom of the foot, and less painful.
2: That swelling went down so much, Stephanie no longer had plantar fasciitis.
13: By definition, yes. If they're less than 0.4 centimeters, then they don't have plantar fasciitis anymore.
9: I don't have any foot pain. I'm a believer. My feet feel great.
2: So let's sum up the results. Subjects with foot and ankle pain, 100% reported significant relief. And the subjects with knee pain and hip pain also 100% reported significant relief. And maybe the most remarkable thing was that 96% of the subjects with back pain reported significant relief. And all this just by putting a superthotic in your shoe.
13: It absolutely surpassed my expectations, and their balance increased.
2: How did you test balance?
13: We did a series of studies on a balance platform looking at static balance. But more importantly is dynamic balance, because when you're walking, it makes you very susceptible for falling.
2: And you test dynamic balance on this walkway?
13: The walkway isn't as simple as it looks. There's 20,000 sensors in the walkway. So every slight movement of the foot is picked up, the time from impact initially. Impact, gait speed, gait velocity, and it calculates how much air there is in gait. In the 30-day period, we had a very significant reduction in sway, therefore an increase in balance. When you start the study looking like this, when you're standing, and you end it looking like this, that's incredible.
2: There are not many orthotic makers out there that have clinical studies that show an improvement in balance, so that's almost unheard of.
13: Superthotics is a very simple device in concept, in size, and in operation. But it can have a profound impact on the lives of millions of people.
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17: 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I had less pain and discomfort in my heel and my lower back. 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Just wearing the Superthotics has reduced the pain and allowed me the ability to still work. 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People need something like Superthotics to improve that.
19: 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I'm 57 years old. I work on a horse farm. It is so demanding on your body. Moving hay bales, moving grain, mucking stalls, you know, turning horses out. It never stops. It's a 14-hour day, and it's miserable when you're uncomfortable. By the afternoon, my knees will start to hurt, and my ankles, and then my back. Over the years, it's just taken its toll. Superthotics have absolutely changed my life. I'm pain-free, help my knees, help my back and my hips. I can get up in the morning and not dread having to be on my feet all day. I know a lot of people in the business that resort to drugs. 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And I just feel tremendous. I feel about 20 years younger. I couldn't ask for more. I'm just thrilled.
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33: 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The science behind the Legsercise Pro concept is called passive exercise. It's like having a physical therapist right in your home. But let's listen to real life users so you can hear for yourself.
14: Now I eat healthy. It hasn't always been that way. I always smoked for many years, and I don't get out as much as I used to. I guess that's led to me having poor circulation. I read an article about the clinical study on Legsercise Pro, and the upcoming launch. The study was very convincing. You don't have to be a doctor or scientist to know that movement is better than not moving. It's a very easy concept.
28: I am a proud Lexercise user for more than 7 years now. When they contacted me about a new Lexercise machine and participating in the new commercial, I immediately agreed. They sent me the new machine to try for about 2 months before filming the commercial. Honestly, I was blown away. It's not like when a new phone comes out, right? And it's the same as the one you already have. With 7 years in between the original and the new Lexercise Pro, the improvements are drastic.
14: I pre-ordered Lexercise right away. Am I glad I did? My legs feel great now. The stiffness and the heaviness is gone, and so is the joint pain. I can move them around without pain at all. Think about it. I feel better naturally, but without taking anything. And the last thing I want to do is to take another pill. I'm feeling young again.
28: It's completely effortless. It's like having a physical therapist at home. The ankle and knee movement is far beyond what the original could do, and it's faster. The step counter lets me know exactly what I accomplished, and being 7 years older now, that remote control makes using the machine much more comfortable. I no longer have to bend all the way down to turn it on, off, or change speed. Lexercise is the easiest exercise you'll ever do. It literally does all the work for you.
27: People always come to me to avoid surgery or to avoid taking pharmaceutical drugs. In many cases, they want to avoid taking more drugs than what they're already taking. The key to Lexercise's effectiveness is in its concave design, which causes movement and flexion in both the knee and ankle joint. This is the perfect combination for stimulating healthy circulation. This is very similar to what happens when you walk. Ankle movement is very crucial. When the ankle flexes, it causes the calf muscle to contract and relax, contract and relax. In effect, the calf muscle, it's like a second heart, pumping stagnant blood out of your feet and legs and back up to your heart.
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33: 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But let me ask

0: 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So start moving your legs with Lexercise Pro.
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2: My mother suffers from bad circulation, especially in her legs where she feels stiffness and gets cramps. The doctors told her a million times that she needs to be a little bit more active. Take little walks. The truth is that she sits on the couch and watches TV all day.
3: It's not that I was being stubborn, and it's not that I didn't want to listen to the doctor. It's just that when legs hurt and they're stiff, you don't want to move.
2: After visiting her one day, I told a friend of mine about my frustration, and she told me she had the same problem with her mother. And she got her a device that helped her alleviate the bad circulation. And like any good son, I wanted to try it out for my mom. So I got her Lexercise, especially after the great experience that she had with her mom.
3: After using Lexercise for a week, I felt like I wanted to go for a walk again without pain like I used to. So I did.
2: And now she uses Lexercise and takes short walks every day.
3: Lexercise Pro gave me back the mobility that I had lost and the desire to get out of the house without discomfort and enjoy my life.
2: I'm so happy I got her Lexercise. And I think she's happy too.
3: I am.
2: Now I'm her favorite son.
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1: 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The step counter to keep track of what you've accomplished. The longer motion track for more overall leg movement. And the comfort remote control. Operators are already taking calls, so hurry and be one of the first

0: 300 callers. Don't let this opportunity pass you by. Hurry and call now.
1: Welcome back. By now you know that Legsercise Pro is the help that you need for the discomfort caused by poor circulation. So now that you know what it does, I want to tell you a little bit about how it does it, how and why it works. It's all based on the concept of passive exercise, which is basically slow but constant movement over a period of time, promoting amazing health benefits without the need for extraneous exercise. But Legsercise Pro takes passive exercise even further. Because you don't move the machine moves you. But it's not just that it moves you, it's how it moves you. The engineers at Legsercise Pro studied the muscles and joints that are active during a walk with the goal of creating flex and movement in those same joints and muscles, but from a seated position. The result is Legsercise Pro and its patented walking simulator propulsion technology. Legsercise Pro moves your feet back and forth along its concave motion track, creating constant movement and flex at both the knee and ankle joints. The perfect combination to help stimulate healthy circulation, helping stagnant blood circulate out of your legs and back up to your heart. Simply put, Legsercise Pro turns sitting, resting, and watching TV into an effective and healthy passive exercise.
2: 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That new machine was Legsercise Pro.
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3: 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It keeps my legs moving and lets me relax at the same time.
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3: 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It's like my legs are getting a massage. 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Even the sound it makes has a calming rhythm to it.
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4: People always come to me to avoid surgery or to avoid taking pharmaceutical drugs. In many cases, they want to avoid taking more drugs than what they're already taking. The key to Legsercise's effectiveness is in its concave design, which causes movement and flexion in both the knee and ankle joint. This is the perfect combination for stimulating healthy circulation. This is very similar to what happens when you walk. Ankle movement is very crucial. When the ankle flexes, it causes the calf muscle to contract and relax, contract and relax. In effect, the calf muscle is like a second heart, pumping stagnant blood out of your feet and legs and back up to your heart.
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7: I try to call my father on a daily basis, and I always have the habit of asking him how he's feeling. 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I just wanted to do everything I can to help him.
8: 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I wish that she wouldn't. She already has enough to deal with at work and at home with the kids.
7: One day, I read an article about the result of a clinical study that was done with Lexercise, and I just wanted to buy one for my father.
8: Lexercise Pro was truly what I needed, and if it wasn't for her, I would have not known about it.
7: After only 3 days of my father using it, he was already so happy of the change he felt.
8: It's helped with the swelling and the pain. The tingling feeling is gone. I use it while I read the news, listen to the radio, or while watching TV. Sometimes while just sitting and relaxing, looking outside my window. At my age, it's nice to find a solution to a problem that doesn't require taking another pill.
7: It feels so good when you can do something to help someone you love.
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15: I got into a serious relationship, but his family was like involved in Santeria. They would do like Ouija boards and like, I mean, everything that you can think of like occult, like they were in it. 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Like I was like shaking, crying. I just called out to Jesus. From that moment, I felt like God took it and was like, I'm gonna heal you.
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17: Absolutely wonderful.
20: I have found that since I'm getting older, I have circulation problems. It works in my neck. After sitting just a little while, my neck gets real stiff as well as my lower back. In the evening, I find that I'm getting cramps in my legs. My ankles swell up a little bit, and it just generally I'm in pain. I've been playing golf for 63 years, and as I've gotten older, the circulation problems that I have prevented me from playing as well as I used to or as well as I want to. When I lay on the Remedy massage system, it feels so good. The rollers on the back of my neck are moving my neck around. I mean, it's just like a real deep massage into my neck. But then the vibrations are also moving down my back of my shoulders, all the way down the middle of your back, to the back of your legs, your upper thighs. I can feel the massage on the back of my calves. It is so great. It's so fully relaxing. I almost go to sleep. I love this product.
22: I've suffered from migraines my whole life, ever since I was a little girl. The pain has always gotten more and more intense, though, as I've gotten older. Starts in my shoulders, my neck, up in my temple. I was just looking for some relief. The very first time I tried the Remedy massage system, I felt the relief immediately. My shoulders relaxed, my neck relaxed, and my headache eventually was completely gone. And now I use the Remedy every day to help keep my muscles loose and to keep the migraine from starting in the first place.
20: Since using the Remedy massage system, I feel so much better. I know I'm getting older. I know the stiffness is still there, but if I use this, I feel so much better. I feel so much younger. I'm out there playing golf more than four times a week now. I'm going out with my wife more, we're doing more, we're walking more. 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
4: Vibrational therapy helps to contract and loosen muscle fibers and tissues. It brings more blood flow and circulation to the joints and muscles of your whole body. 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
17: And what about the infrared heat therapy that it does?
4: So the infrared heat actually helps to dilate blood vessels, therefore blood can flow more easily through your body. Then when you receive the massage, your muscles are more loose and lighter, and it works more deeply.
17: 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It feels amazing. What did you think?
4: I think it feels absolutely amazing. I had tension in my neck and shoulders, and almost immediately I felt relief.
17: Why is that so wonderful?
4: What I like is the deep tissue massage aspect of this because it can actually do more than I can do with my own hands.
17: Wow, okay.
4: It works so deeply into the muscle tissues that it helps you to relieve pain, stiffness, and tightness in your muscles.
8: I love staying in shape and keeping fit. I run, lift weights, play basketball. When I'm playing basketball, there's a lot of movement. I'm jumping up and down, and I re-injured my Achilles tendon. When I first placed my leg on the Remedy Massage System, I felt like something was happening here. I used the Shiatsu pillow to really target places I am hurting. And I've noticed how much faster I can recover and have my body be back to feeling great again.
21: Pain is an indication your body's dealing with an issue, like a muscle knot or whatever. Remedy gets in there and helps deal with the source of the pain, so you feel much better.
17: So if I was considering getting this, what could I expect? What benefits might I receive?
4: Some of the great benefits of this are reduced inflammation. It helps to reduce chronic pain and acute pain. It brings more blood flow and circulation to the muscles and joints. It helps to reduce stress in your body. It helps you to sleep better at night. It helps to relieve tight, stiff muscles. And it can help you just to feel better overall.
21: I've had back pain as long as I can remember. It's a burning, stabbing feeling in my lower back. The
1: pain's affected me in a lot of ways. I'm not able to play with my kids, and there's a lot of chores around the house I can't do. My friend told me about the Remedy massage system. First, I was a little skeptical, but after I tried it, the stabbing and burning in my lower middle back started to go away. It's a calming effect. You know, with the vibrations, it just loosens my muscles that have been tight all day long. Then I can use the shiatsu pillow to work right where the pain is. It begins right away, starting to make my lower back feel looser and relieving the pain. I recommend the Remedy massage system to anybody with chronic back pain. It may not cure your back pain, but it'll definitely provide relief.
17: Okay, I want to bring out Reggie. He has never tried Remedy before, so climb on up there, Reggie. Lay back and tell us how you feel.
6: Wow. That's nice. That is good. That's amazing.
7: I love the rolling sensation. So I'm feeling just these little balls like rolling on my neck, and the heat and the vibration at the same time is very, like, I'm very relaxed.
6: I mean, it's not like a machine. It's like a bunch of hands. I mean, I've tried these before in massage chairs, and it's like a rolling pin. It's like, you're like, man, but this is like really, it's incredible.
17: Do you feel the heat?
7: I mean, I feel the heat all the way through. It's just like a nice warm, like if I were to take a nice warm bubble bath, it feels that warm, which is perfect.
6: After a hard day's work, this is gonna be where my neck is looser than it's ever felt before.
17: So Reggie, I want you to try the detachable shiatsu massage. Okay. Sit down, and tell me what you think.
6: Oh man. Oh wow.
17: Not bad, huh?
6: Not bad at all. That great. Ooh.
17: So you ready for the best foot massage?
7: I am.
17: Go for it.
7: Cool. Like, I was not expecting the actual, it's actually balls that are massaging my foot. Mm-hmm. Super cool. And it's so smooth on the base of my foot.
17: Yeah.
7: And it feels really nice.
17: It feels like thumb going into the heel, right?
7: It
17: like
7: feels
17: the way
7: so
17: you do
7: nice.
17: A good foot massage, the reflexology thing.
7: I feel like my tension going away already.
6: So I'm in construction, right? And I'm constantly lifting. I mean, it's backbreaking, grueling work. But I mean, when I come home from work, this is gonna be a savior. I mean, and right now, I mean, I had a little bit of back pain earlier, but it's like already gone. Between the warmth and the little kneading, it's things like a miracle.
17: Life is more stressful than ever. And that's a real problem because stress can cause serious health effects. For example, did you know that when you're stressed, your body releases a hormone called cortisol that can increase cravings for sweet, fatty, and salty foods? So yes, stress contributes to your weight gain. The Remedy massage system is the ultimate stress reducer. The infrared heat therapy goes deep into muscles for soothing relief. The full body vibrational therapy relaxes nerves, so the nervous system lets go. This allows the shiatsu massage to reach deep into muscles. And this triple action releases endorphins. Stress and worries simply melt away for a feeling of true happiness. You have finally found the remedy for stress.
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0: Well, as we grow older, we all have problems. My problems began with a failed back surgery. That failed back surgery ended up damaging my nerves and giving me a severe case of neuropathy. The neuropathy is a non-ending burning sensation that ends up in your joints, be it your knees, your ankles, your wrists, and your feet primarily, and there is no cure for it.
2: With me, my feet swell when I stand too long, which causes a pain shooting up my leg into my hips, which causes a throbbing pain in my low back. My pain affects my life with the ability to stand for any length of time, whether it's walking, standing at the counter cooking, or standing in the line at a grocery store.
0: It really affected our lives in such a way that we weren't able to do the things we like to do, such as taking long walks, dancing, and these are the things that make you a couple.
2: We saw the Remedy System on TV, on a commercial, and we decided to buy it. And we're so glad we did.
0: When I first laid on the Remedy Massage System, I felt an immediate relief from the heat. And then as the vibrations kicked in, the movement of the vibrations really relaxed my muscles altogether. I found that it was really taking my mind off of the pain that I had and creating a soothing atmosphere for me.
2: It's an incredible feeling. I felt those warm rotating cuffs going deep into my muscles. It's like a professional massage therapist working on your deep tissue right there in your own home.
0: One of the unique parts of the Remedy Massage System is the pillow. I can remove that pillow and use it separately for my wrists and my knees and my hands. I could feel the massage motion as well as the heat loosening up those tight areas. It is a tremendous relief that I've not experienced before and gives a great deal of comfort.
2: Well, so now I can get back into the kitchen again and be able to make a meal without my feet swelling and my hips throbbing. But I'll tell you, my real passion is the gardening. I love to go out and garden, and that was almost impossible before. Now I can enjoy it again.
0: Now we're back into biking again and being able to take those long walks, and we really love to do that together.
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3: I love the roar of the ocean and the sounds of the seabirds. But sadly, for too long, I couldn't hear them very well. The sounds were muffled. I knew I had lost some of my hearing, but I was too embarrassed to admit it to anyone and too proud to do anything about it. And that was a mistake that I corrected when I called Audion. For only $98, I can now hear the sounds of the ocean again. 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
19: I just want to live my life again the way it was before hearing loss.
8: My doctor told me that hearing loss can lead to dementia, so that night, I called to order my Audion hearing aids. This might sound crazy, but since I've been using them, I don't feel as tired. I know how that might sound, but it's true.
19: I would love hearing my wife say she loves me again.
13: I used to get so depressed, and now that I have my hearing back, I'm really enjoying my life again.
8: They made hearing aids for all of us.
13: Yeah.
8: I think I paid $98 for them.
13: Yeah.
8: So now anyone can afford them.
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3: So let's get right to it. 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They're absolutely incredible because it sounds the way you should be hearing, the way you used to hear, crystal clear. You'll never miss a word again. No more. Could you say that again? No more. Turn up the TV. No more. You're speaking too softly.
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1: 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And it's no surprise that the big brand name companies charge big bucks. It's not uncommon for them to charge $5,000, $6,000, even $7,000. And in this economy, who can afford that? And since insurance usually doesn't cover hearing aids, that's an awful lot of money out of pocket. But Audion believes hearing shouldn't have to be a luxury. That's why they developed a high-performance hearing aid for a price that's hard to believe. How does $98 sound to you? When you buy a $5,000 hearing aid, most of the price tag isn't actually for the hearing aid itself, but it pays for sales commissions, office costs, and doctor fees, not to mention the multi-million dollar ad campaigns from expensive ad agencies. Audion, on the other hand, has cut out the middleman, putting the savings right back in your pocket. You see, it's pretty simple. When the big companies pay doctors and audiologists, you pay for them. With Audion, you can order them right over the phone, so you're not paying for hearing tests or doctor visits, and you're not paying for some store in the mall.
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4: I just want to live my life again the way it was before hearing loss.
5: My doctor told me that hearing loss can lead to dementia. 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This might sound crazy, but since I've been using them, I don't feel as tired. I know how that might sound, but it's true.
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5: 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I think I paid $98 for them.
2: Yeah.
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1: 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So if you ever have any questions or concerns, Audion will be right there for you.
3: Call 1-833-632-0454.
1: So let's get right to it. The number one reason most people love their Audion hearing aids is the sound. They're absolutely incredible because it sounds the way you should be hearing, the way you used to hear, crystal clear. You'll never miss a word again. No more, could you say that again? No more, turn up the TV. No more, you're speaking too softly.
8: For me, going out to eat was really tough. I had trouble making out what everyone was saying with all the noise.
1: And that's why we got Grandpa a pair of Audions, so we could get back to having quality family time. There are over 1 million Audion customers who are loving their Audion hearing aids. Let's hear from some of them.
2: The things I hear. I just forgot those sounds, and now I'm hearing them again.
7: I paid less than $100. Yeah. When I got them, I thought, all this technology for only $100?
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9: And here's a fact. If you have mild to moderate hearing loss, you do not need to spend anywhere near $5,000.
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11: I used to be king of the grill in my goofy apron, and now that I bought these, I can hear their orders again. 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
12: Okay.
11: You,
12: okay.
11: You too.
1: 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Well, problem.

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0: Audion hearing aids are nearly invisible with crystal clear sound. 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But don't listen to me. 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
7: I feel much more confident driving now with them in. 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
8: Well, all that's different now, that I have my Audion hearing aids.
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0: What do you think people look for when they're thinking about buying a hearing aid? Price, of course. And it's no surprise that the big brand name companies charge big bucks. It's not uncommon for them to charge $5,000, $6,000, even $7,000. And in this economy, who can afford that? And since insurance usually doesn't cover hearing aids, that's an awful lot of money out of pocket. But Audion believes hearing shouldn't have to be a luxury. That's why they developed a high-performance hearing aid for a price that's hard to believe. How does $98 sound to you? When you buy a $5,000 hearing aid, most of the price tag isn't actually for the hearing aid itself, but it pays for sales commissions, office costs, and doctor fees. Not to mention the multi-million dollar ad campaigns from expensive ad agencies. Audion, on the other hand, has cut out the middleman, putting the savings right back in your pocket. You see, It's pretty simple. When the big companies pay doctors and audiologists, you pay for them. 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
8: I just want to live my life again the way it was before hearing loss. My doctor told me that hearing loss can lead to dementia. So that night I called to order my Audion hearing aids. This might sound crazy, but since I've been using them, I don't feel as tired. I know how that might sound, but it's true. I would love hearing my wife say she loves me again.
3: I used to get so depressed, and now that I have my hearing back, I'm really enjoying my life again.
8: 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I think I paid $98 for them.
10: Yeah.
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11: One thing's for sure, it was the best $98 I've ever spent for moments like these.
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0: So let's get right to it. The number one reason most people love their Audion hearing aids is the sound. They're absolutely incredible because it sounds the way you should be hearing, the way you used to hear, crystal clear. You'll never miss a word again. No more. Could you say that again? No more. Turn up the TV. No more. You're speaking too softly.
12: For me, going out to eat was really tough. 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
15: I used to be king of the grill in my goofy apron, and now that I bought these, I can hear their orders again. 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

0: 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There's a lot to do to publish a book, but your work is pretty much done once you send us your manuscript for review. If approved, let us do the work. As a Christian publisher, we review and publish all categories of books from authors just like you. It doesn't necessarily have to be Bible-based or even with a Christian theme. We're here for the author, any author, who wants to work with a moral, upstanding, and ethical company and wants to be treated as we all should be. If your book is accepted by us, you'll get the white glove treatment from day one. We understand that your labor for the written word is more than a book. It's unique, personal, and was likely written with a dutiful higher purpose to spread the word. We are looking to publish books with positive content in all genres. This is why we partner with our authors to provide them freedom and flexibility to write what they feel. Interested in learning more? Well, besides watching this, you can call the number on your screen today and we'll send you a free publishing kit that will provide you tips on what to expect and how the publishing process works. Call now!
1: Many authors often wonder what the phrase self-publishing really means. Well, not too long ago, the only way for an author to get their work published was to beg one of the large New York publishing houses to look at their work. The success rate was not great. Most publishing houses would reject your manuscript, shred it, and fail to respond to you. These large New York publishing houses held all of the cards. Without their clout and connections, an author could never get their book into bookstores. Luckily, Amazon and Apple, as well as new technology called print on demand, leveled that playing field and took away the iron-fisted grip the New York publishing houses held on the industry. Unlike the old days, now any author who has written a book can decide for themselves whether to publish that book or not. No more begging and pleading with publishing houses that would treat you rudely. 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We compete on all the same platforms as the large New York publishing houses. Any author is free to submit their manuscript to Christian Faith Publishing. We'll give every manuscript fair attention and the review that it deserves. We may not accept your manuscript, especially if it does not align with our Christian values, but we do promise to review it and notify you regarding our decision.
0: In the next few minutes, you're going to meet authors just like you who have published their books with Christian Faith Publishing. You'll also learn about the publishing process and how we help our authors complete their publishing journey successfully. That's right. You'll get an insider's look at the path each of these authors took, why they did it, and ultimately their experience in working with us, from editing, copywriting, to cover design, illustrations, and getting their books sold. You'll learn from them how they achieved their success and tips for how you can accomplish the same thing. You don't have to believe me. Let's hear from these Christian Faith authors.
2: My inspiration for this book was when I was six, I couldn't read. So I wanted to give a six-year-old a chance to read a book that they may learn to like to read. The best thing about Christian Faith Publishing is they care about my book. I described on my portal how my cover should look. I described it how, and they did exactly how I described it. It was exactly how I described it. It was just, they're so talented. They can do anything. We're all writers, but until you're, I think once you get published, I guess, then you're an author, but we're all writers in our own way.
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0: Interesting, right? There's a lot to do, but you've done the hard work. Just listen to this author.
7: I was really happy about publishing my first book by seeing my work that I've been working on for a culmination of years finally to completion and being published. I was on a faithful journey, and Christian Faith Publishing met the core values that I was looking for. I think that they're very grounded and rooted in Christian faith. Their principles show that throughout their work. They had a good revenue share model. I felt it was fair. After publishing my book, I really felt like I had achieved the goals that I set out to do. I, by trade, am an artist, so I am a content creator. I'm a survivor, so I got my inspiration off my own story, a story of survival and tenacity, but also a story that would bring me back to my core roots. That story supports my work forever, and it's, as someone best said to me, it's like my shadow in the wind.
0: Here's something you should know. Did you know that in the most recent year for which full figures are available, over 675 million print books were sold in the U.S.? That's more than two books for every man, woman, and child in the U.S. per year. Amazing! Remember, if you're ready with a manuscript and want to discover if your book will be accepted by us to be published, the first step is to call us for a free publishing kit. Did you know that CFP handles the editing, page design and layout, cover design, distribution, promotion, and royalty management for your book? We do it all for you. But first, you have to submit your manuscript for our peer review of your book. If it's accepted, we do the rest. But what do all of these services mean to you? Take a deeper look at how we take editing, cover design, promotion, and royalties seriously at Christian Faith Publishing. Let's watch and listen to some of the details that make CFP the publisher of choice for most Christian authors across the country. First, there's the copy editing process. Take a look.
1: A good book needs a good edit, plain and simple. 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The designer deals with a number of components of design that improve the overall appearance of the printed page. 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
0: 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But here's where a lot of authors need help. Cover design. Now, this is really important and interesting.
1: The old saying, don't judge a book by its cover, is nice in theory, but guess what? 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Our designers will work through several revisions until we receive 100% of your approval. A book is created more times than not to create an emotional experience for readers, and therefore the cover needs to create that same emotional experience visually that will delight, move, engage, and perhaps even elevate your readers. Our designers work with our editors in order to gain knowledge of the plot of your book, the tone of the writing, in order to get as much detail as possible so your cover design matches your book's content. In speaking with children's book authors, one of the most common questions is regarding illustrations. And that's great because it's one of the most important aspects of a children's book. I cannot emphasize enough how important a great illustration concept and illustrator are to a book's success. Again, at this time, you have no clue how many books you're going to sell, and neither do we. It's obviously an impossible question to answer at this stage, but what I can tell you is that your book's cover and illustrations play a critical role in the book's overall success. Just think about it. You have a mere few seconds to grab someone's attention. Illustrations and images are seen first, before text, so it is important to have high-quality illustrations that convey the story and grab onlookers' attention as your book sits in a sea of competition. Custom illustrations boost your book's identity with your personality. The goal here is to be creative, be unique, be original, and put forth the best product you can. Remember, your name is on the cover. Take as much pride in what it looks like as you did writing it. The great news is that every author publishing with Christian Faith Publishing who needs illustrations will work with one of our many talented illustrators to bring their story to life. We deliver unique, one-of-a-kind custom illustrations created specifically to the author's approval. Our illustrators meet a wide variety of styles, and our process is layered and detailed in order to assure the author's satisfaction. If you decide to partner with Christian Faith Publishing, you will receive a sample illustration to be sure you're happy with the overall style and technique of the illustrator. After you have approved your sample, your illustrator will create a black and white storyboard for you to review. 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Just like a manuscript, illustration development is extremely important. We want you to be sure that characters and scenes match along with the storyline. Once you have approved your storyboard, the final step is full colorization. This is the most rewarding step because these professional illustrators bring the book to life. Overall, Christian Faith Publishing walks hand in hand with you through the process. We painstakingly pay attention to every detail, leave no stone unturned in order to deliver the absolute best illustrations for you and your manuscript.
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2: I really want to thank Christian Faith Publishing Company for publishing my book, giving me this platform to tell my story of how God is working through people and for redemption. That's what the story is about, redemption. So thank you for doing that for me. After I published my book, I felt relieved that I have accomplished something. I set a goal, put it on my vision board, and I did it with God's help.
0: Perhaps the smartest decision these authors made was to contact CFP. We take all authors through the publishing process, from the infancy of editing to copywriting, securing ISBN numbers, creating illustrations, production, sales, and distribution, along with the promotion of your book. And you have 100% ownership of your book. Christian Faith helps all authors and has its own who's who of authors that have published with us too. From Veronica Campbell Brown, Olympic sprinter and winner of 8 Olympic medals and 5 world titles, along with Creflo Dollar, a world-renowned Bible teacher, best-selling author and speaker with hundreds of books, CDs, and DVDs in distribution worldwide. His award-winning television show, Changing Your World, is broadcast across 6 continents. So many others have published with CFP, including Dr. Carol Swain, who along with Steve Fiesel wrote Abduction. But all of our authors took the first step by requesting a free publishing kit. You can too. Call the number here and we'll rush one out to you. Here's an interesting publishing fact. Did you know that the global book printing market is anticipated to reach values of around $49 billion by 2024? So right now, I want to give you an inside peek into the inner workings of Christian Faith Publishing to let you have an inside look of how we publish books every day for authors just like you. Discover how hard our family of dedicated publishers, coordinators, editors, designers, layout artists, royalty experts, and more work for you when you become an author with us. Remember, our publishing coordinators will walk you through all of these steps, like we do for every author that publishes with us. 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
8: 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Upon first receiving your manuscript, our editing department will thoroughly review your work and make all necessary changes, which will then be presented to you for approval. After editing, our page designers will format your manuscript to the preferred size so that the interior of the book will be ready for print and ebook distribution. The next and perhaps most exciting step is the custom design of your cover. 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Thousands of press releases will also be distributed to make the public more aware of the newly released book and to further attract media attention. These are just a few of the many intricacies we manage on behalf of our authors when bringing a new title to market. We hope you can visit us soon. May God bless you.
0: Incredible, right? 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
9: 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Everything was laid out. I knew exactly what was expected of me at every point. And you knew where your book was in the publishing process at every point too. So that was awesome. And we, you know, Christian Faith Publishing gives you your own publication specialist. And I could not have had a better person. She, I don't even remember a time when I called her and she didn't pick up. It was just like a great connection from start to finish, easy process. Highly, highly recommend Christian Faith for this.
0: Did you know that religious books and Bibles are the most popular adult genre every year? 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
1: 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The current market share is about 50-50, with half of all book purchasers still preferring old-fashioned hard copy books and the other half preferring ebooks to read on their digital devices like iPads, Kindles, and Nooks. Ebook distribution and finance is actually quite simple. The hard copy version of your books is converted into an ebook for each of the various ebook platforms. The Kindle for Amazon, the iPad and iPhone for Apple, and the Nook for Barnes & Noble. Because Christian Faith Publishing is an accredited and authorized reseller and book vendor with all of the companies, the digital edition of your book is then placed for sale on each vendor's platform. And purchasers simply click a button to have the book delivered instantly to their device. Hard copy distribution and finance is equally as simple. The largest wholesale distributor of books in the world is a company known as Ingram. Ingram also has a specialty Christian subsidiary known as Spring Arbor. Christian Faith Publishing is a member of the Ingram and Spring Arbor network, thus we have the ability to sell our authors' hard copy books through the entire network, which includes essentially all big and small bookstores throughout North America, as well as through Amazon's worldwide print distribution marketplace. So once we list one of the author's books in the Ingram and Spring Arbor catalog, that book is essentially available at any bookstore in North America and through Amazon around the world. It is up to each individual bookstore as to whether they will carry your book in stock or instead make it available for order. But one thing is for sure, your book will be available everywhere.
0: The simple truth is that you, as the author, need to be involved in selling your book. You need to go to book signings, use social media, or your friends to help. However, at Christian Faith, we will help you with promotions and press releases. Here's how.
1: There are several ways in which Christian Faith Publishing promotes and publicizes the new books of our authors to the masses. When thinking about how to get the word out about a new book, it's important to remember that new books are promoted. They're not advertised. This is an important distinction. You rarely, if ever, see an advertisement for a new book. Just think back. Have you ever seen an ad for a new book on a billboard, at the movies, or on television? No, because such media are inefficient for promoting a new book. The best way to spread the word and gain awareness about a new book is by using the same methods that famous authors do, newspapers and web articles about your book. To obtain useful press coverage, such as newspaper and web articles being written about you and your book, all industry professionals agree that press releases are the way to go. So just what is a press release and how does it work? A press release is a professionally drafted article written about you and your book by your publisher's publicity team. Here at Christian Faith Publishing, we have a large staff of in-house dedicated press release writers who specialize in writing press releases that will get picked up and published by local and national print and web media. Each press release is submitted to hundreds, if not thousands, of media outlets and contains a story about the author, the book itself, and the many outlets through which the book can be purchased. When a particular media outlet publishes one of our press releases, the goal is to drive readers of the article to purchase the book being written about. A successful press release campaign is a key element to publishing a new book. In the end, though, the success of any new book depends not just upon the efforts that we put into it as your publisher, but also the efforts that you as the author put into it. No one is a better cheerleader for your book than you. Your hard work combined with our efforts form the perfect partnership needed to give any new book a chance.
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0: Every year, millions of seniors will fall. The most common location for falls? The bathroom. Thousands of seniors are injured just trying to take a bath, and many of these falls are life-altering. Hospital stays and often weeks of rehab, and sometimes they'll have to move into assisted living centers or nursing homes.
1: I don't want to move into an assisted living center.
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0: The average cost of a nursing home is $110,000 a year and can climb to over $130,000 if you want a private room. And the average cost of assisted living, over $50,000 a year. So a walk-in tub is a very, very inexpensive alternative.
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0: 9 out of 10 seniors say they want to live in their homes as long as possible, but nearly 80% say they'll need to modify bathrooms in order to remain independent and safe.
1: Most of us want to stay in our homes as long as possible.
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2: I sometimes put off taking baths because I was scared of falling.
7: One slip, and I know my life could change forever.
6: One fall, and I could end up in the hospital or in rehab.
0: Thousands of seniors are injured just trying to take a bath, and many of these falls are life-altering. Hospital stays and often weeks of rehab, and sometimes they'll have to move into assisted living centers or nursing homes. The average cost of a nursing home is $110,000 a year and can climb to over $130,000 if you want a private room. So a walk-in tub is a very, very inexpensive alternative. Walk-in tubs are designed to be easy to get in and out of. Safety features include low thresholds, wider doors, handrails, and slip-resistant floors. 9 out of 10 seniors say they want to live in their homes as long as possible, but nearly 80% say they'll need to modify bathrooms in order to remain independent and safe.
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0: 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The most common location for falls? The bathroom. Thousands of seniors are injured just trying to take a bath, and many of these falls are life-altering. Hospital stays and often weeks of rehab, and sometimes they'll have to move into assisted living centers or nursing homes.
1: I don't want to move into an assisted living center.
3: I sure don't want to end up in a nursing home.
0: The average cost of a nursing home is $110,000 a year and can climb to over $130,000 if you want a private room. And the average cost of assisted living, over $50,000 a year. So a walk-in tub is a very, very inexpensive alternative. Walk-in tubs are designed to be easy to get in and out of. Safety features include low thresholds, wider doors, handrails, and slip-resistant floors. 9 out of 10 seniors say they want to live in their homes as long as possible, but nearly 80% say they'll need to modify bathrooms in order to remain independent and safe.
1: Most of us want to stay in our homes as long as possible.
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0: 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A walk-in tub, which has a height of up to 39 inches, is more than twice as high.
7: It's like my own personal walk-in hot tub.
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18: Is there a spiritual war going on around us? 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
18: 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Now on today's show, we start with radio host and author Steve Dace, who joins us to talk about Disclosure Day and why he believes the alien film is a direct assault on Christianity. Here's what he had to say. Well, Disclosure Day, this is a film that is sparking quite a bit of controversy. Steve, I love your review of this. You start off with this claim. You say it is a direct assault on Christianity. That is a big claim. Tell us why you feel that way.
28: Well, I can't do it without spoilers, so I want everybody to be warned. Okay. 3, 2, and 1. And then as the great prophet Mike Tyson said, turn off your station. You know, so it's your fault from this time forward. All right. But let's just start with a couple of something really obvious. The female lead character at the beginning, who's on the run with the Edward Snowden wannabe, she's a former nun. turned fornicator, because that's an often cited trope in movies, Billy. We do that a lot. Lots of former nuns turned fornicator are there. At one point early in the film, she says that she, quote, I lost my belief that God is divine. That's a direct line that she says early in the film. She still has some of the old relics of her time as a nun. And so when they try to use some alien technology on her in order to take control of her subconscious, and it behaves and performs, you know, maybe I'm just biased because I executive produced what a lot of people think is the most accurate demonic possession movie ever made, but it looks an awful lot like a possession to me. I mean, her eyes change. She loses control of her consciousness. She can feel she's acting against her will. It looks an awful lot like a possession. So what she does in the midst of this, she grabs her crucifix and begins praying earnestly. At one point, she clasps it in both of her hands hard, to the point she stigmatizes herself. She bleeds through the crucifix and her own hands. But in the end, the alien technology that possesses her is too powerful for the crucifix, and it overpowers her, and she lets the crucifix go. If that's not a statement, I don't know what is. I mean, Marcion, Pelagius, Arius were more subtle than this. Dan Brown was more subtle than this. The only religion in the entire film that has to wrestle with what the disclosure of the aliens mean, you guessed it, Christianity. There are many more examples I could cite, but I think for now, your audience kind of gets the gist of this.
18: One of the things, and you and I have talked offline about this, and I wrote about it for the Washington Times, I do not believe in aliens. I think this is demonic. I think it's spiritual. I think people are seeing into the spiritual realm. It's crossing over. It's a whole separate conversation. We could talk a little bit about it if you want. But it's interesting to me because even if aliens did exist, we do have a benchmark of other creatures, because I've heard people say, well, if aliens exist, that's really going to mess my faith up. I've had Christians say this, and I think, well, why? Jesus came and died for human beings. That's what scripture says. People were made in God's image, and angels have free will from what we see in scripture. I don't have any issue with that idea, but he didn't come to die for angels. So hypothetically, if there were aliens, which again, I don't believe there are, if there were and they had some sort of free will, it would not necessarily contradict or create any sort of issue faith-wise, because there are other creatures, angels, that do have free will. I don't know what you think about that, if you agree, if you disagree. It's a lot of hypotheticals, but I'll throw it back to you.
28: I think for the most part, I agree with that. I mean, the Bible has already accounted for intelligent life created in this by God that wasn't human beings, right? Cherubim, seraphim, you mentioned angels, all right? Fallen angels, angels who fell and then became demons. So there's already a myriad of intelligent life that God created before he made us. The universe is an incredibly vast place. Vast, you might say, beyond measure. And who knows what our science can or really can't detect. It was only not until the late 70s that science found out that dark matter was actually a real thing and not just the stuff of science fiction. And they still don't really know what it does and really what it means, right? And so I think that one of the aspects of this that I find fascinating, and you see this, and I grew up pagan, and I mean that small p, not capital P. Like, we didn't like belong to a Wiccan religion or anything, but I mean, like most Americans, I grew up in a non-Christian home, and I was very fascinated by UFOs, conspiracy, so I'm very familiar with all of this stuff, and then had to wrestle with this once I get converted. One of the things you'll see is that the UFO community will use words like, quote, summon. They will say that they summon UFOs. They summon non-human intelligence. There was a UFO whistleblower just about a year ago that made global headlines, talking about that he was involved in a crash retrieval of a UAP, and he talked about this overwhelmingly divine feminine presence, this really super empathetic presence. This is the exact character Emily Blunt plays in Steven Spielberg's film, by the way. And so they'll always start off. Stephen Greer is somebody your audience is probably very familiar with. Luis Elizondo would be another one. These two guys are all over cable news over the last couple of years talking about disclosure. And Greer in particular is way further down the path than Elizondo. But these guys will always start off talking about the truth is out there. Are we alone in the universe? Is there other intelligent life? They'll always start off from the premise of scientific inquiry, and they'll always end up making religious statements. Greer at this point is just a prophet of alien deliverance. I mean, when you don't watch his 4-minute appearances on Newsmax, where they have him on all the time, go watch his documentaries on Amazon. I've watched several of them. I mean, he is absolutely preaching a religion. There is no question about that. As does Spielberg's film. The aliens are sinless. They have revelation we don't have. We can't get the revelation on our own. We have to get it from them. We're in the midst of a nuclear war with Russia. We're about to blow up the planet. We need saving. It's the end of days. Only the aliens can do that. I don't know what you think. That sounds an awful like a religion to me. Right? And so Greer is blatant about that. Elizondo's getting there. If you watch Elizondo's documentary that came out late last year called The Age of Disclosure, which is very well done. But in the beginning of that documentary, he really goes after fundies like you for claiming religious extremist, I think was the term that he used, or fundamentalist, I can't remember, but really goes after people like you, Billy, for alluding to the fact this is spiritual in nature and maybe a demonic deception. He's greatly offended by it. And so what you'll see is that inevitably this always starts as scientific inquiry and always ends up as these are our deliverers, these are our saviors every single time. And in fact, if you look at the arc of Spielberg's two films on this, from Close Encounters of the Third Kind, it kind of starts off with what's out there, what's the truth, is there intelligent life? And then this is kind of the spiritual successor. The aliens are here to save us. That they always end up with a counter gospel every single time.
18: Well, and I think that's a great place for us to close out on this. People can check your review out. It's on social media, and you've written and spoken on your show about this as well. And we appreciate you coming on today to talk with us.
28: 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Thank you.
18: 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We'll be right back in just a moment with more Newsmakers.
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18: Welcome back to Newsmakers. Next up, Brad Brandon, founder of Across Nigeria, joins us to share the horrific firsthand persecution he has been seeing in Nigeria. The stories are absolutely heartbreaking. Let's welcome Brad to Newsmakers to break it all down. We have told your story. It's an incredible story. As a pastor feeling called to go, and I'm giving sort of the Reader's Digest version of this, but being called to go to Nigeria and to essentially do this incredible work where you're trying to help persecuted Christians there. You're trying to help re-educate people who have fallen into extremist ideology. You're doing all sorts of incredible things there in Nigeria. But let's just start. We'll talk about the work of Across Nigeria in a minute. What is happening on the ground right now? Because the headlines seem incredibly dire, and they seem to be getting worse.
0: Yeah, it is getting worse. It's growing. The violence is growing. We're seeing violence in areas that we typically have not seen violence in. Particularly one example recently, there were several attacks in Kwara State. Years ago, you would have never heard of violence in Kwara State. It's more south, west of Abuja. I started here 11 years ago, and most of the violence was pretty relegated to the far north. And over the years, it's crept its way south. So now we're looking at Plateau State, Benue State. Those are two of the hot spots. And it continues to move south. And this particular time, I got here 2.5 months ago, this is the worst that I've ever seen it. Boko Haram is running rampant throughout the north and even operating in states they've never operated in. They're putting out videos telling all of us Christians here that we should either convert or die. They're putting out videos telling all the Christians that they're running them out of the north. And they're following it up with action. It's not just videos. They're attacking villages. I was just about 3 weeks ago at a village where 14 people were slaughtered when we got there. We were actually on our way to another attack. We got a call that one of our villages, where some of our widows live, was under attack. And so we diverted to that village. And when we got there, 14 people were slaughtered and we buried them in a mass grave. We stuck around there for most of the day and left to another village to bury 10 people in a mass grave at another village. And about an hour after we left, the village was attacked again. And that was the third time they had been attacked in about 3 days, and five more were killed there. So we buried another five.
18: It's were just these mostly Christians?
0: Turn around, yeah, these are Christians that are being killed, Christian communities. And every time I turn around, there's another attack. I can't even keep up with the attacks that are happening right now. I've never seen it like this.
18: And you are there, and I want people, I want to be redundant here. You are there as an American who does not need to be there in person dealing with this. You said we buried these people, that yeah. You were there,
0: I was
18: with
0: there.
18: Your team. Yeah. And they were burying these people. What is it like for you to do the work you're doing, to be there, and to see that the problem is worsening as you're doing this work? And you know you've been called to it. And who knows how much worse it would be if you weren't doing the work. But what is it like to process that, to be on site, to see these people whose lives have been taken from them because of evil and extremism?
0: I mean, it's horrific. That's the only way I can describe it. I don't really know how I deal with it and process it. I'm sure I do in healthy ways, and I'm sure I do in unhealthy ways. But, you know, when we showed up to the village where our widows were, we have 570 widows now in our care. These are all widows who've lost their husbands to the violence. That's the criteria that we have for entering our widow program. And when we showed up to this community that housed several of our widows, I mean, you can just imagine the scene. There's 14 people that were slaughtered. I'm not trying to be too graphic and protect your listeners from that, but two of the women were pregnant and they were cut open and their infants were killed and laid beside them. I mean, these are horrific scenes.
18: Yeah. So I just... You know, one of the things that's challenging about telling these stories is that you don't want to tell the details of the story so that people are clicking and they're shocked, but you right. want to tell the details of the story so that people understand the grim reality and the horrific evil that exists in the world. I mean, this is satanic evil is what this is. You're telling me that there are two women in these communities who were pregnant yes. and they were cut open and their infants were killed as well. Their babies were killed as well.
0: That's right. Yeah. Yeah, and we walked in on that scene. It was literally an hour after they were killed. We arrived in that village. The family members wrapped their bodies up in sheets and blankets, whatever we could gather. The men of the village started digging a mass grave. And within 3 hours, we were doing a service and burying them in the mass grave. I have video coverage of that. I put it up on my social media. Like you said, I don't want people to see these things. These are horrific scenes, but I'm to the point where I'm frustrated enough with the silence yeah. in the West that somebody has to do something, even if it's bombastic, to get somebody's attention.
18: Well, thank you so much. I really appreciate your time. If you want more information on Across Nigeria and Brad Brandon's work, you can head over to acrossnigeria.org. We'll be right back in just a moment with more Newsmakers.

0: Where do our laws come from? Are they simply made up by people?
1: Or is there a deeper moral code that guides humanity?
0: There is a law that is universal.
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4: Welcome back to Newsmakers on the CBN News Channel. For our final segment, Joel Penton, the head of LifeWise Academy, shares a big victory his organization recently had after alleging that a school district discriminated against them. Let's welcome Joel to the show. LifeWise, your organization has been embroiled in a little bit of a controversy with Everett, Washington, the school district there. It's a case that has been ongoing. You have accused the school district of basically targeting LifeWise. Now, for those who don't know, we're going to get into the victory and what's been happening in the courts with the injunction that we'll talk about, the preliminary injunction. But for those who don't know the backstory, what is it that led to this dispute?
5: Yeah. So thank you, Billy, and thanks for the opportunity again to share. So LifeWise, we provide Bible education for public school students during school hours. We take kids under release time religious instruction laws and a Supreme Court ruling. We take kids off school property during the school day, teach them a Bible lesson, and bring them back to school. It's usually at a church. It's usually for an hour a week or so. And we have a program in Everett, Washington that launched a couple years ago and was going incredibly well. Dozens of families involved, making a big impact on those kids and the community. However, there were some who, I guess you could say, want to stir up trouble. And we have those who oppose our efforts because we, as you can imagine, we teach the Bible. And a member of the school board, took in this criticism and owned it. And we started seeing policies come down that were specifically targeting us and discriminating against our program. And as simple as the community fairs where every organization that serves students would come together to kind of sign kids up and promote what they do to students. All of a sudden, we were not allowed to be there anymore. Also, permission slips. Most organizations, in fact, all organizations, when a student is signed up to take a class or be a part of a club, they sign up one time per semester or one time per year. All of a sudden, for LifeWise in particular, parents had to sign up every single week.
4: Which is unheard of. I mean, that's not something. Yes. I mean, you're a parent. I'm a parent. If you're coming to me every week asking me to sign something, I'm going to get pretty annoyed by it.
5: Yeah. And you're going to be discouraged from doing it. In fact, it's going to effectively shut down your interest if you have to go into the school office every single week to sign your kid out for this class that lasts all semester. So that was one.
4: Did you see these policies at all while they were in effect? Were they impacting anything in the school in terms of LifeWise, your programming at all?
5: Oh, absolutely. I mean, they affected us and the parents who were participating. I mean, they made a big impact. And then the most really comical one was that they passed a policy that if children brought anything back from LifeWise, whether it be a worksheet or whether it be a Bible, because that's what we study at LifeWise, it had to come back in sealed envelopes so that other kids couldn't see them. And so if a child wanted to read their LifeWise Bible during study hall or during a free reading time, they wouldn't be allowed to do so. They could read Harry Potter, but they wouldn't be able to read the Bible. And so these were the policies that came down. And it was transparently discriminatory and, to us, transparently unconstitutional. And so we went to the school and said, hey, you know, you really can't have policies like this. This is this isn't fair. This is, you know, discriminatory. But they were not responsive to that. And so then we got some religious liberty attorneys involved first we just sent them information, and we wanted to be able to, for them to be able to keep it quiet, because we didn't want them to, you know, have egg on their face. And we said, hey, could you just reverse these policies? We're not asking for anything but to be treated fairly. And in response to us sending that letter quietly, one of their school board members at a school board meeting into the microphone said that he had been accused of holding animus toward LifeWise Academy, which you can't, it's illegal to hold animus toward a religious group and then make policies, you know, against them. And he said, I want everyone to be very clear, I do hold animus toward LifeWise Academy, and then had some very choice words to say about it, at which point we realized we're going to have to get the courts involved. And so we did file a suit, and we received a court date and all that. We thought it was going to be this long, long drawn out process, but we were so excited, and it just, yeah, just joyful to see that we received a preliminary injunction. And so essentially all of those policies had to be reversed.
4: Yeah. Talk about that. So you get this preliminary injunction from the judge here, and those policies are reversed. What does that mean exactly? And what comes next now legally? Is that the final straw, or is there more to come?
5: No, there's more to come. And so with this preliminary injunction, there's still the court date. There's still the ultimate judgment to come. But what it does mean is that there's enough evidence and whatnot that the court said, the school, you need to go ahead, at least until then, you need to reverse a lot of these policies. And so it's not completely exhaustive. For example, the Bible is being covered up. Well, it's one parent who brought the lawsuit. You know, we advised, and we were, you know, gave not advice, but we gave information, and we were willing to be involved in any way that would be helpful. But it was a parent in particular who brought the lawsuit about their child. And so as it relates to their child, all those policies are reversed, including the one about the Bible being sealed up. That child's now able to read in class. But we do anticipate, as the case progresses, that it will extend to the entire student body.
4: Well, I appreciate you joining me, breaking it down. We'll continue to cover the case as it unfolds. Thanks for your time today.
5: Thanks, Billy.
4: We'll continue to cover this story as it unfolds. We'll be right back in just a moment with more Newsmakers.
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30: The life and adventures of the Ingalls family in Little House on the Prairie began for many in 1974. There's now a 2026 reimagination of the story.
31: Tell me, Mr. Ingalls, what brought you to this land?
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29: The Ingalls family were real-life pioneers who settled in the Midwest. Their lives are the inspiration for the best-selling books and hit television series, Little House on the Prairie. We begin our look at the newest series with the actors who are bringing the Ingalls family back to the screen for a new generation.
33: Once upon a time, Ma and Pa and Mary and Laura left the big woods of Wisconsin and moved to the prairie, where a new life was waiting for them.
29: For all of you, if you could, briefly introduce yourselves, tell me the role you're playing, and what you like about your character.
34: Hi, I'm Alice Halsey, and I'm playing Laura. One of my favorite things about Laura is that she never gives up.
35: Hi, I'm Skywalker Hughes, and I play Mary. One of my favorite things about Mary is how much she cares about all the people around her.
36: Hi, I'm Crosby Fitzgerald, and I play Caroline Ingalls. And my favorite part about Caroline is her ability to change her ways.
37: My name's Luke Bracey. I play Charles Pa Ingalls. And my favorite thing about Charles is that he dreams, and he goes and tries to make those dreams come true.
38: All right, so house goes here, garden here, stable there, and a swing.
29: Luke, what was your first connection to Little House on the Prairie? I remember it as a kid growing up and watching it with family. What was your first connection to the story?
37: My first connection to the story was an email I received at the beginning of 2025 asking me to do an audition for the role of Charles Ingalls in Little House on the Prairie. So, but since that moment, it's been a real pleasure and a real privilege, and I've been really humbled learning about these people, about their story, about how these people in this story is loved and cared for and cherished by so many people around the world. And the privilege of being able to bring that to life with the amazing, talented young women I have sitting next to me, and to be a part of that is a very humbling thing and something that I am thankful for every day.
1: What if I was wrong?
3: And what if this is where we finally become who we're meant to be?
5: Crosby, what's your first connection to it?
36: I grew up reading the books, and my mom is a huge fan of the books. So getting this audition sort of really was an exciting time for my entire family. My mom, as I've said, has about 3 box sets at this point of the books, which she started collecting the second I got the first audition. Kind of kept reminding me, like, darling, I got another box set. Okay, I should return them if you don't get the part. So we have all 3. If anyone needs one.
34: So, Ma wants us to be civilized. Ribbons are civilized.
5: Allison Skywalker, I know you're too young to have grown up with this, but tell me about your first connection. Have you watched any of the old shows?
34: I didn't watch a lot of the old show. I watched a few episodes after we finished shooting season 1, and I loved it. But right when I got the audition, I read the entire series. We had had it in my house, but I hadn't really read it yet. So I knew that I needed to understand the story and understand Laura, so I just kind of ripped through it. And I loved it. I still love the books. You can totally see why it's been so beloved to so many people over the generations.
35: Yeah. So I grew up on a farm in the middle of nowhere, so books were really my favorite thing in the whole world. I grew up reading the Little House on the Prairie books. Those are probably the first books I ever read, other than, like, Narnia. So I kind of was, you know, kind of, like, destined. I don't know.
1: Mr. Scott and I want to finish this house by week's end.
34: I could come help. I could sand corners or hold nails. And I could teach Mr. Scott more songs.
5: Luke, why does this storyline resonate again here in 2026, exploring this again? Why does it resonate now?
37: It resonates because it's timeless. You know, people are always going to try and push the best for their family. They're going to come up against obstacles. They're going to have to dust themselves off and keep going. And that is the same in 1869 as it is in 2026. You know, maybe we've got some more technology, but the core issues that these family and the people in this time go through are the same core issues that everyone goes through now. And the way that they get through it is by being true to themselves, by caring for their family, be it their blood family or their chosen family, by being a good member of their community, by coming together. You know, another thing about this story that is so poignant is that it's really hard to do anything alone. And this story is a wonderful, wonderful message and a wonderful reminder that to advance in anything in life, it is so much easier and much more possible when you're doing it together with people, be that family or community or those around you. So I think they're messages that will never not be relevant, no matter what time it is. And they're messages that I think everyone can connect to and everyone's experienced and will experience.
34: They were happy. Because they were a family, and they were together.
5: Little House on the Prairie begins streaming on Netflix July 9th. Still ahead, our Little House on the Prairie coverage continues with Jocko Sims, who plays the role of the real-life Dr. George Tan.
6: We're just a few years out of slavery, you know, so that was important for me to really try to figure out the psyche that he might have been in.
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14: 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Very fine work.
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1: Where can I find the land office?
6: No land office, not yet. You could probably find Eli James at the Judson Hotel. He'll set you in the right direction to stake a claim. You know, most people come out west with more hands, friends, family. 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
1: It didn't work out.
5: Welcome back to our special coverage of the Netflix series Little House on the Prairie. You just saw a clip from Jocko Sims playing the role of Dr. George Tann, a real-life physician, a Civil War veteran, and a significant figure in the community. It was his medical expertise that saved the Ingalls family from death.
15: Good afternoon, Dr. Tann. That's your order right here.
6: Oh, thank you. I am curious about some of the items on that shelf.
15: Okay.
6: Wow, the bird skeleton in particular.
5: Jocko, my first question is, what's your initial connection to Little House on the Prairie? What's your earliest memory?
6: I remember watching reruns at my grandmother's house back in San Antonio, Texas, where I grew up. And it just always felt good to watch that show. And not even just then when I was a kid. You know, the show had a huge resurgence recently. I think it was on Peacock, and you just sort of see it everywhere, and it just spans across generations, everyone in my family. So it's just been incredible to be a part of this in any capacity.
5: So prior to that, was there any thought that this was something I can do?
6: Prior to hearing that it was being redone, not at all. And the audition came along, and I read for it, and I was really excited to get to know Dr. George Tann, the character. Mm-hmm. What I didn't know, and I'm glad you asked me about my experience with Little House.

0: action for you?
1: Well, I love this bedside manner. I've actually played a doctor a few times. I just had come off New Amsterdam, so I thought this might be interesting to play a doctor in a different century. And, you know, it just was excited at the opportunity. But I loved how kind he was. And they were adamant about that in the breakdown, the character breakdown, since it first came out. He's smiling a lot, and a very personable, very happy. And he took care of Native Indigenous people as well. And yeah, he's just a very, very great, prolific guy.
0: So how do we prepare mentally, emotionally, physically? How do we get ready to do this role?
1: Oh, for this role. So I knew that Dr. Tan had fought in the Civil War. And so despite the character breakdown that I was seeing about him being happy all the time, I'm like, we're just a few years out of slavery, you know? So there, that was important for me to really try to figure out the psyche that he might have been in during that time. And I tried to look at what books he might have read. I reread Frederick Douglass autobiography, because I imagined that he would have read that. It came out some years before that, just to sort of get me in that frame of mind and just to not forget what happened recently prior to that time period, and who he is and where he came from. Mm-hmm.
0: As you just mentioned, we talk about this time period. Most people would think of the role for a black man in this period to be that of a slave and not a free man. Tell me, I guess, the dynamics of playing that role, knowing what people perceive and what they're expecting to see.
1: Yeah, I expect the woke police to come out and say, wait a minute, there's a black guy, he's a black doctor, how are we supposed to believe this? But I encourage everybody to go read Little House on the Prairie, the first book. Dr. George Tan is in the books. Laura Ingalls talks about him. He delivered baby Caroline. And it's incredible. But it's just so exciting for me. I didn't know about this man. And it's been a journey learning about him. I've been learning more about him since being on the show. About his time in Oklahoma, and I think we should see more of his story continue beyond this series.
2: Has it ever been finally become? Are we meant to be?
3: How will we ever know till we try?
4: And this is not Jocko's first time playing the role of a doctor. He plays a physician in the medical drama New Amsterdam and The Resident. Still ahead, we're continuing our conversation with Jocko Sims. Stay with us.
1: I just, I've been blessed. I went on my first audition and booked it out the gate.
5: The veil between us and the Lord is thinnest when we're in our suffering. You know, this brain tumor that keeps coming back, craniopharyngioma you're born with. And when they diagnosed me, they gave me all of the different ways that I could deal with this tumor through, you know, these actions and prayer and exercise and just do everything I can. And the last two appointments with my physician, it shrunk. They don't shrink. They just don't. And it's, God gets all the glory. We're here by His grace and mercy. Our bodies are fragile but resilient, temporary. So we live our days joyfully. We live our days hopefully. We live our days faithfully. And in doing that, my goodness, it changes the world.
6: Every grandparent should have the Superbook Bible app because it's a way for them to connect to their grandchildren. There are so many great features. The newest one that I've discovered is the Bible verse of the day. I get a notification of that. It's a place where the children want to go on that device. It's about God, His Word, His promises, and it's fun. My name is Peggy. I'm a grandmother, and I love the Superbook Bible app.
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2: Welcome back to our special coverage of Little House on the Prairie. We're going to continue our conversation with Jocko Sims. He's talking about how his role as Dr. George Tan compares to his real life.
3: News from home?
4: No, this is a word of an intermittent fever outbreak in Oswego. We'll need some quinine if it makes its way out here. How's your stock?
3: I'll have to check, but anything I have is yours for the taking.
2: How would you compare Jocko's journey to Dr. Tan's journey? What connections are you seeing between you and him?
5: Wow. Well, first and foremost, there is the obvious thing, being Black in an industry where you are a minority. And navigating through that, like Dr. George Tan, I feel that I've had quite a bit of success that I'm blessed to be able to say after all of these years. I feel respected in my craft and loved by many people. I feel like there are definitely some parallels there. And also his love for medicine. I actually wanted to be a doctor. I used to be smart. I was in the top 5% of my class in high school and president of my Spanish club. And I even had a medical symbol on my high school ring. I was that sure. But when I got to college, I said I didn't want to be in school for the next 12 years. I took a theater course, fell in love with acting, and had always wanted to play a doctor. So I've been fortunate to be able to do that a few times now. So yeah, definitely some parallels there.
2: Nice. When you were diving into the character, what elements of his life did you say, okay, I want to make sure that I get this clear, that I bring this to the table? I want to make sure these facets of his life are real.
5: Yeah, there's some moments that you'll see in this season where he is, what's written, that he's extraordinarily passionate about something medically that happens.
6: Mm-hmm.
5: And he fights and he doesn't give up on something. And I feel like myself, I am a fighter, and I wanted to bring a lot of that into the character, particularly that episode, and focus on getting the job done.
2: Tell me this, what is it about him? I mean, he's such a rarity in this time period. What is it you think existed in him that made his life possible?
5: Well, I think that for one, him fighting in the Civil War and getting that sort of experience, he talks about leaving Philadelphia to go west and to go into that open world. And he mentions that when he went back home after the war, it felt too small. Philadelphia felt too small.
2: Wow.
5: And boy, did he open up his world, moving out west, practicing in Oklahoma with the indigenous people and practicing in Kansas. And he's just so beloved. His tombstone today is in Kansas. And on the tombstone, it's mentioned that he saved the Ingalls' lives. So I think that his experience in the war, sort of kind of in the casualties and the trauma and everything that he experienced saving people's lives, sort of opened his mind up to be able to come to the man that he became.
2: So we talked a little bit about your journey in the world of acting. How has it been? How would you describe it?
5: Blessed is the word that comes to mind for me. I grew up in San Antonio, Texas. Went to New Creation Christian Fellowship, and they prayed over me before I made the move to California. And I've been blessed. I went on my first audition and booked it out the gate after studying for 5 years prior to that, studying theater.
2: Mm-hmm.
5: And I booked the second one out the gate. Now, it hasn't always been that smooth, but that was just a sign that, that I'm on the right path. And being able to work my first series, I got to work opposite Dennis Hopper, and I was on The Last Ship for 5 seasons, and then New Amsterdam for 5 seasons. And it's just been such an incredible journey, and more fulfilling than I could have imagined. And now I'm tapping into producing and writing and that thing. And that's just a whole other level that I didn't even think about when I was in theater school, like just creating my own things. And it's been very fulfilling as well.
6: Now we're home. Safe and sound.
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1: You're back in Studio 5. You know, music helps us to bring you this show each and every week. And this week's soundtrack comes from Sean Dietrich. Take a listen, and you'll hear why his take on an Ingalls Family favorite, On the Fiddle, is what's playing in my ear.
2: Riding by that day, he stopped and saw him fiddling away. His cabin was afloat, his feet were wet, but still the old man didn't seem to fret. So the stranger said, "Now the way it seems to me, you'd better mend your roof," said he. But the old man said as he played away, "I couldn't mend it now, it's a rainy day."
1: On that musical note, we are just about out of time for this week's edition of Studio 5, so let's take a quick look at next week's rundown.
3: If you don't want to go, don't hinder me, my mother. Oh,
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3: The Lord saw us through.
1: The Queen of Gospel shares her life story and her 13th Grammy win.
4: What was it like when you heard you won another Grammy Award?
5: Wow. And you know you can spell wow. W-O-W-W-O-W.
4: Yes.
5: I was excited. You would have thought that it was my first Grammy.
3: Come on, Jesus.
1: Please join us for that and more next week. As for this week, we've got time for just one more thing. We want to give the final word to Jocko Sims, who shares his prayer for this series.
6: My prayer is that this show, more than many of late, will bring people together, bring families together to sit down in front of the television and binge and watch over and over again. I have to say that this cast is incredible. And I truly mean that. The writing has blown me away. This is not your mom and pop's Little House on the Prairie. This is something that is cinematically beautiful and stunning. And Alice Halsey, who plays Laura, and Skye Walker, who plays Mary, those two little girls, they lead the show, and they take it to a level that I didn't expect. I mean, they're just so fantastic. So I pray that everybody comes together and it heals us.
1: Jocko, that is a great final word for this special edition of Studio 5. Until next time, make time to uplift someone around you, and then please come on back and see where Studio 5 takes you next week. Bye-bye. Thank you for watching.
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7: 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And this booklet, 40 Days of Praying for America, serves as a tremendous guide.
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8: I got out of my patrol car and I slipped.
9: I went from having a promising career as a neuroscientist to having a medical death sentence.
10: We started asking at that point, are there healings in the present day that go beyond what modern medicine can accomplish?
11: So how do you know this wasn't psychosomatic, a misdiagnosis, something that was being missed in that process?
9: So what if you look for evidence and don't find it? Are you going to end up losing your faith?
12: A lot of skeptics will say, well, miracles are impossible. Why? Because they violate the laws of nature. You can't violate the laws of nature.
9: People would pray for me, and sometimes it felt like this power that just zapped me.
13: Are miracles real? Do they happen today?
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13: Let's investigate.
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15: Can the U.S. thrive if it has abandoned its roots in absolute truth? What really matters? That's the focus of today's Faith and Culture. Stick with us. In 1798, President Adams wrote in a letter that our Constitution was made only for a moral and religious people. He went on to argue it's wholly inadequate to the government of any other. And just before Adams assumed the presidency in his farewell address in 1796, President Washington said, "Of all the dispositions and habits which lead to political prosperity, religion and morality are indispensable supports." Welcome to Faith and Culture. I'm your host, Trey Goins Phillips. And in our increasingly relativistic culture, can the U.S. continue to thrive? That's the question at the center of Tim Gagline's latest book, What Really Matters, Restoring a Legacy of Faith, Family, and Freedom. Tim, it's great to have you with us today.
16: Trey, it's great to be with you, and thanks for having me as a guest.
15: Absolutely. Look, you come at this from a very unique vantage point. As someone who's been in the room with some of the nation's most significant leaders over the years, why did you decide to put this book together on our country's 250th anniversary?
16: Well, as one of Focus on the Family's vice president, I'm the person who shepherds our Washington, D.C. office and have lived and worked here for almost 40 years, 10 years in the Senate, 8 years at the White House, and the last 18 plus at Focus on the Family. And in the academic year, Trey, I am out and about a lot. It's common for me to be on a different college campus every week or every other week during the academic year. Harvard, Princeton, Yale, Cornell, Liberty, Regent, Hillsdale, Grove City, the complete gamut. And a couple of years ago, I was preparing What Really Matters, this new book. And I was at a very well-known, small, private, elite liberal arts college in New England. And after I spoke, a young woman said to me, "Mr. Gagline, I think I agree with most of what you said, but," she said, "I have a question." She said, "Why in Washington, D.C. does it seem to a lot of us that the political class spends virtually no time talking about what really matters?" And I thought to myself, that is the perfect book. Because we are in our 250th year. You know, the Spanish, the British, the Italians, God bless them, but Trey, they don't know when they were born. We were born at about 3 o'clock in the afternoon on July 4th, 1776. And if we want to have a serious discussion about what kind of a country we want in the next 250 years, it's time that we focus like a laser beam as a country, culture, and civilization on what really matters: marriage, family, parenting, human life, religious liberty, parental rights. Those are the permanent things. And it's past due that we have this national conversation.
15: Well, I think it's easy to look at some of the things our country is dealing with. You just named a few of the top line issues that we ought to focus on. Do you believe that the trend line away from absolute moral truth on any number of those issues can be reversed?
16: I'll tell you, I am an inveterate optimist, but above all, as a Christian, I am a hopefulist. Christ is risen. And I believe that discouragement and despair is a sin, because I believe it negates the hope of Jesus Christ. And I believe that restoration, renewal, and reclamation is possible for us. And in fact, Trey, this may surprise some people, but what really matters, a golden part of the narrative, is I think we're actually in the early stages of a quiet revival. And I think particularly in the book, as you know, I focus like a laser beam on the rising generation of young American men. I mean, even in a time of the lowest marriage and fertility rates in all of American history, of a sudden, in this very important demographic, we're seeing a record number of conversions. We're seeing young men say that religion and faith is central to their lives. They want to be married. They want to have children. They do not want to miss the miracle and blessing of fatherhood. And so I think even in a mixed demographic, because I want to be candid, I mean, there are troubling signs in that same demographic as well. But on the other hand, there are silver linings that I think will last. They're foundational.
15: You mentioned starting to see a pendulum swing, a bit of a tidal shift in our country. When you started to see those signs of maybe things trending in the right direction, and what maybe is motivating some of that shift?
16: Well, I'm really honored by that question, because I believe, as you know from What Really Matters narrative, that 2010 is a very important year in all of American history, because 2010 is the year that the smartphone is introduced. And for all of the major benefits, blessings, promises of the smartphone, I think we have to ultimately conclude that it plays a central role in the not only the digital dislocation, the loneliness crisis, the dating recession. I write about all of those things. But it also, 2010 is the year in the introduction of the smartphone where we begin to see the incentivization of the decoupling of human relationships. You know, smartphones are very good at saying, stay in your silo, you know, build your friendships or relationships, but do it virtually. Think about dating by a series of swipes. And it seems to me, overwhelmingly, that the best empirical data, which I share at length in What Really Matters, argues something different, that we're made for relationships. We are not made for the swiping generation. And it seems to me that in the rising generation of young Americans, men and women, of a sudden, it's dawning on everybody that for all the blessing and benefits of smartphones, and as I said, I'm an inveterate optimist, so I'm not coming as crankshaft to say there's no blessings or benefits. There are, no doubt about it. But on the other hand, when it comes to the marriage crisis, the fertility crisis, these are the lowest marriage rates in all of American history, the lowest fertility rates in American history. We've simply got to address that. And in part, it really does begin with the digital generation. I think it's a central part of this national conversation, as I argue in the book.
15: What's the way forward in your mind? Because it doesn't seem like this degree of division that we've seen over the last decade or so over just a basic national identity is sustainable.
16: I feel very confident that every syllable of what you've just said, Trey, is absolutely the case. In fact, I think we are ripe for the kind of reclamation and revival that is ultimately built into these periods of isolation. And I think this is important to say, because it's common, isn't it, for people to say we've never been this polarized. But that really is not the case. We were deeply polarized in the era of the American Revolution. We were deeply polarized in the era of the Civil War. We were deeply polarized in the moral and social revolution of the 1960s and 70s. What's different about this is a very aggressive secularization that if you dare to speak out about your faith, you're going to be punished personally and professionally. And I think it's a good sign that millions of young Americans are saying, you know what? That's contradictory to the Constitution. It's contradictory to what matters in the United States of America. We don't live in Russia. We live in the land of the Bill of Rights. And I think as young people rediscover these first principles, the permanent things, the goodness of marriage, the goodness of babies, the goodness of children, I think increasingly young people are saying, wait a minute, I want to revisit what the culture says and probably take a counter cultural view. And I think it's happening by the millions.
15: Well, I want to dig into some of that data. But before that, we're going to fit in a quick break. Everybody stick with us. We'll be right back.
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2: It's satisfying to win games in the NFL, and I think ultimately knowing as a follower of Christ that our ultimate satisfaction comes from Christ. Football is an amazing game, but it's a terrible God. If we put all our identity in it, it'll let us down at times, and so continue to rely on Him. If it wasn't for Jesus, I wouldn't be where I am. I just thank God that I'm not where I was before, and I just think that's the process of sanctification is an ongoing thing. It's just an ongoing process of wanting to become more like Christ. Just like the Word says, you know, if we draw near to God, He'll draw near to us. And when I start my day in the Word and come into work, I have a heavenly perspective in a way to impact somebody's life, to serve Him, to serve the kingdom. When adversity hits and it strikes in a game, it's easy to, you know, you can freak out and it could be something going wrong or something like that, but He really keeps me calm and steady throughout the game, day in and day out. That's the reason you're here, is to impact souls for the kingdom and to be a blessing to others.
15: Welcome back to Faith and Culture. We're joined by our guest today, Tim Gegline. Now, Tim, you cite a University of Chicago study in your book, What Really Matters, showing that marriage is the single greatest predictor of personal happiness. In fact, there's a 30-point swing between married and unmarried Americans. But why do you think that it has been so difficult to get that truth to resonate with the broader culture in America when the data is so clear?
16: Yeah. By the way, I love the idea of rhetoric versus reality. And it's nice, isn't it, to favor objective truth, because moral relativism is the absolute worst germination of the moral and social revolution of the 60s and 70s. And that kind of dictatorship of moral relativism has seeped down into the DNA, both of popular culture and of everyday American life. But I'm going to be very direct in answering you. The University of Virginia has done path-breaking research on precisely what you're asking about, not just the outcomes of a natural nuclear family, a married husband and wife who have their biological children together inside of marriage. And I have paid particularly close attention to the work of the sociologist Brad Wilcox. And Brad, looking at all of, and this is a big statement, all is a dangerous word, but Brad has looked at all of the best empirical data, and he has concluded that marital quality is far and away the absolute undisputed top predictor of life satisfaction in the United States. I was in a debate very recently, and one of my progressive interlocutors said, you know, how can you continue to make the case for marriage, family, parenting, et cetera, et cetera? And she said, that really is just a conservative shibboleth. I've never forgotten that. And I said, well, that's very interesting. I said, because in What Really Matters, I actually use data sets not from left or right, but I also predictably in What Really Matters, as you know, Trey, I actually go to one of the most prominent sociologists and economists in the United States, who is a progressive MIT economist, who is also a full professor at the University of Maryland, Melissa Kearney. She has done path-breaking research on two-parent families, and her conclusion is that two-parent families provide significant benefits for children on average, and that children from two-parent households objectively, overwhelmingly, have greater access to resources and opportunities along life's path. And what is particularly interesting to me, Trey, and you know, I think this is important, kind of a wink and nod, is that the best empirical data shows that even among progressive elites, who when the cameras are roaring and the lights are on, they seem to say every option is fine for kids. But when the cameras are not roaring and the lights are off, and you look empirically, which is to say objectively, how they live in their own lives, they tend to live like Focus on the Family supporters. They tend to get and stay married. They tend to have their children inside of marriage, and they focus like a laser beam on the moral ecology of the rising generation, namely their own children. They want them well-educated, and above all, they want highly limited use in young ages of smartphones. So I think that the digitally distracted, affluent, educated, progressive left, in their own sociology, their own home sociology, are very concurrent with the simpatico narrative of what really matters. And we welcome them, to what I say is the best thing in the way to raise young children.
15: Well, along those lines, one of the things that I found most fascinating in the book is you pointing out that across multiple demographics, the demographic we are most concerned with is boys and young men. And you describe what you call the gentleman gap in the book. So first tell us what that is and then why that matters.
16: Yeah, I'm really honored and pleased that you ask about this, the idea of a gentleman, because we all know that boys will become men, but not all men will become gentlemen. And one of my great heroes, Edmund Burke, famously said that the great achievement of Western civilization is the idea of Christianity and the evolution of the gentleman, a code of honor that is unbreakable, a code of honor that is rooted in all of the good things that make life worth living. And a central part of the idea of the gentleman is that you never, ever hurt a woman. And it's very interesting to me because in preparation for this book, I delved into the height of popular culture. And I was really astonished to find that the way in popular culture, not only that men are depicted, especially fathers, but I was very interested in the way in popular culture, the way that men relate to women. And very often it is completely and totally in opposition to the idea of even a broad definition of an honor code. So I think we need to reintroduce the idea of the gentleman. And one of the central aspects of this is the importance of fatherhood. We are suffering from a plague of fatherlessness. And it's important that when we discuss about the idea of the best way to raise boys, Dr. Dobson at Focus on the Family, his brilliant book, Bringing Up Boys, which I highly commend, and more timeless and matchless ever as good counsel and wisdom. I think it's very important that we say that a cornerstone of this unbreakable code of honor and a virtuous way of living is to be an excellent father, to be an excellent husband, and to pay attention to how you live your life in this regard. It really matters.
15: Tell us a little bit more. Give us a window into why it is that the nuclear family is under such attack, especially when, as you just said, so many of the people who constantly attack it go home to their nuclear families.
16: Yeah, the disjunction is jarring, isn't it? One of the men who I have most admired over the years, now deceased, but who was a highly influential, actually not a Republican, but a Democrat, and not a conservative, but a liberal, Daniel Patrick Moynihan. He always seemed to get the diagnosis right and maybe the votes in the Senate not right. That's my view. But what I really have been taken with is the writings that he was doing in the 1970s, 80s, and 90s on the family. And he concluded something, Trey, that I think fits in perfectly with what you've just asked about. Because his conclusion after a lifetime of studying the family was that marriage orients men and women toward the future. I love that. Pat Moynihan says that it asks them not just to commit to each other, but to plan, to earn, to save. And here he says to devote themselves to advancing their children's prospects. In other words, we have to focus like a laser beam on the rising generation of young Americans. We have got to pay attention in very important ways to the way that boys become men and girls become women. We have to be able to say that there are two sexes. We have to be able to say that masculinity and femininity really matter and that they are gifts. Yes, parenting is a good word, but even better words are mothering and fathering. And what do mothers and fathers uniquely bring to the raising of their children? This is not bad manners. This is just a good way of thinking about a wonderful way to form your family. And I'd like to share an anecdote because I know anecdotes are not data. But I think this fits in not only with what you just asked, Trey, but what you asked just a moment ago. And that is that I was speaking to a very large group of young people in Pasadena, California, a number of years ago. And I said in the middle of my remarks that my own father was my best friend and my hero. And just like you snap your fingers, it's like I had said one of George Carlin's dirty words. I thought, what had I said? And a young boy raised his hand. He said, you know, a lot of us in this room don't even know who our fathers are. And it struck me that this is a large, complex, continental nation. And just because in a subculture of like-minded people, we know people who are married with children, does not mean that there are not millions of boys and girls, young men, young women, who frankly have been raised in a sense of dysfunction, chaos, and unevenness. And I think we have to go tell a new generation the goodness of marriage and why it matters. Because very often in the culture we're in, there are young people who have no idea what we're talking about, or they associate marriage and mothers and fathers not with good role models or good ideas or good things, but with the opposite.
4: Yeah, absolutely. I agree with all of that, and think that it's so important that especially as Christians, we focus on the protection and the sanctity of the nuclear family. Look, everybody, we're going to fit in a quick break. We'll be right back with more Faith and Culture. Stick with us.
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4: Welcome back to Faith and Culture. We're talking with Tim Geiglein. And Tim, I want to shift gears here and end our conversation on a high note. Look, I think there are a lot of things that we need to work on as a country and as a culture, and there are a lot of things as believers that we ought to be praying about. But I want to ask you, as we are in the 250th anniversary of our country, despite the things that we still need to work on, that we still need to improve, what is it that you're most proud of?
16: I'll tell you, I am most proud of the fact that as we round the corner to our 250th birthday, that it's not planned as a series of commemorations, that we are planning nationwide, coast to coast, from sea to shining sea, a series of massive celebrations. Because the Declaration of Independence, in the history of mankind, along with the United States Constitution, the latter written by James Madison when he wasn't even 40 years old. The former, the Declaration, written by Thomas Jefferson when he was barely 35 years old. They have stood the test of time. They have been the sentinels for the greatest idea of human liberation and freedom in the history of this planet. And I would argue strongly, Trey, that we do not confuse God and government, that salvation, as Chuck Colson has so eloquently written, will never arrive on Air Force One. But we have to say that in the history of the human race, only with the Holy Bible, that the Declaration of Independence and the Constitution together have been the most influential documents for good in the human experience. And I think as Americans, in the American experience, this is something to celebrate over and over again. The Declaration is an incredible achievement for all of mankind. And as Christians, we get to live in this remarkable country that I believe is ripe for restoration and renewal. That's really good news. And in my book, What Really Matters, I try to make this point over and over.
4: The book is What Really Matters, Restoring a Legacy of Faith, Family, and Freedom. And it's out now wherever you get your books. Tim Gegline, thank you so much for being here.
16: A real honor and joy. Thank you so much, Trey.
4: Everybody, stick with us. We'll be right back to wrap up this week's episode.
0: I got out of my patrol car and I slipped.
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3: 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Do they happen today? 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
40: I wanted to be a boy 1 week. I wanted to be a girl next week. It was constantly like that, confusion always in my mind. I always felt like I was more in tune to femininity.
41: At 16, Tommy decided it was time to give in to those desires. Now addicted to meth, he dropped out of school and began frequenting gay chat rooms and nightclubs.
40: I had an internal knowing that it was just wrong.
41: Despite his doubts, Tommy started taking female hormones and making plans to have a sex change operation. Tommy was doing drugs with his brother and sister when he felt an oppressive, paralyzing fear.
2: Terrified, Tommy left the house and went to his mom, who had recently committed her life to Christ.
40: I had to cry out to God because I just knew in that moment that he was the only one that was able to help me. So I remember just telling him, I'm sorry of the lifestyle that I was living. I just went into this deep place of repenting and asking for forgiveness. If Jesus did it for me, he could do it for you. We all need a savior. We all come from a place of brokenness.
5: Well, welcome to Miracle Living today. We normally talk about healing miracles, rescue miracles, deliverance miracles. Today, we're going to be talking about how you can get a financial miracle. So if you need one, you're going to see some stories today that will absolutely inspire you. Our first story is about Cynthia Lewis, and she was living large. She worked hard to have enough money to buy whatever she wanted to buy. Well, then the recession hit, and Cynthia nearly lost it all, living with her parents down to her last $1,000. Well, Cynthia went to church. There, she took a leap of faith and watched the Lord go to work.
2: Cynthia Lewis is a mortgage industry leader with more than 15 years of experience. Following college in 2003, she quickly set her sights on the real estate industry with one goal in mind, to build wealth.
8: I just learned that if I showed up every day and did the things that I was doing, I could make a lot of money. And in making a lot of money, I could do the things that I wanted to do, or I could buy what I wanted to buy. I built this life that I never thought would come to an end.
2: However, within a few short years, Cynthia's world came crashing down. The housing and lending crisis hit, and she was unable to support her high-spending lifestyle. She had to liquidate her home and several rental properties she could no longer afford.
8: It was like a ton of bricks literally just fell on you. I felt shame over identity being tied up in things. I felt shame over the choices I made.
2: In 2008, Cynthia moved to Atlanta, hoping for new opportunities. She got a job in the financial industry, earning a quarter of what she was previously making. Battling depression and overwhelmed with shame, she turned to God.
8: I get to a point where I'm like, God, what more do you want from me? I was on my bathroom floor, and I remember crying out to God, and I just felt like at that point, I remember hearing these voices, and I remember this voice saying, you should just take your life. Shame, frustration, not being able to rebound and just being stuck in this place. In that same moment, I immediately heard the voice of God say, come home. And it was at that point where I was like, Lord, I surrender.
2: Cynthia resigned and moved back home with her parents. She started going back to church.
8: I remember battling with, I just got to get everything back so that I can prove I haven't lost it all. I can prove that I'm still good. I can prove that I'm successful.
2: In 2013, Cynthia joined a new firm where she found many of her coworkers were Christians. They began to pray and study the Bible together.
8: And I'm really seeing my relationship with God personally flourish, and it's getting deeper. I no longer cared about what I made.
2: One day at a church, a guest speaker challenged her to trust God with her finances.
8: And he was like, you know, if you believe the word of the Lord, if you trust God, sow this seed. And if you sow this seed, you'll never lack.
2: Cynthia boldly stepped out on faith and gave her last $1,000.
8: And I literally just got paid. So it was like, okay, Lord, you know, it's going to be another 12 or 13 days before I get paid again. And this is all I have. And that was at that moment. I stepped out on his words, and I was just like, Lord, I know you'll take care of me. I know you'll supply the need. I don't even care about the excess anymore.
2: 2 days later, a stranger blessed her with $500, enough to take care of her bills until her next paycheck. Cynthia says her 10-year financial struggle was broken.
8: Through tithing, the love of money and what money could do for me naturally broke off of me. Now I saw money as resources from God, a resource for the kingdom to further support the kingdom.
2: Cynthia started consistently tithing and giving generously. Over the next 5 years, her income dramatically increased, with a 35 to 45% gain every single year.
8: I was the number one or top five producer every single year after that. I mean, it's amazing the doors that God began to open. It's amazing how things began to flourish. Everything that I felt that I lost in that season, the Lord began to restore back to me.
2: Today, Cynthia is the owner of New Dominion Mortgage, a company set to exceed $1 million in business revenue. Her salary has doubled from her highest earning year, which opened the door for her to buy a new home. Cynthia encourages everyone to give, because God will reward your faithfulness.
8: If you put it out there, it does come back to you. And it's not necessarily always in a dollar or a tangible amount, but He gives back to you more than you could ever, ever give to Him. And that's why the song says, you can't beat God's giving, no matter how hard you try.
5: Cynthia's story is remarkable. She goes from an employee, living large, having whatever she wanted, and then she goes from that to unemployed, living with her parents. And what does she do? She says, okay, I'll do whatever is necessary to get back. She has $1,000, and she makes a decision to give it all. Now think of that. If you had $1,000 and the Lord prompted you to give it all, would you say, well, wait a minute, I'm going to need gas in the car. I need to go to work. I need to get transportation. Are you going to think, well, I need some food. So does $1,000, you start bargaining with that and say, well, let me keep $100 back for gas. Let me keep another $100 back for food. Maybe I need to pay the electric bill. Maybe that's going to be another $100. Whatever comes through your mind when you hear that, keep these words in mind from the Gospel of Mark. One poor widow threw in two mites. He called his disciples to him and said, I say to you that this poor widow has put in more than all those who have given to the treasury. They all put in out of their abundance, but she out of her poverty put in all that she had, her whole livelihood. Cynthia did that. And you see her go from this to now she owns her own business. God wants to bless His children. What He's looking for is your heart. Is your heart set on money? Is your heart set on things? Is your heart set on living large? Or is your heart set on Him? For Cynthia, she was humbled. She moved back with her and her parents. She started going back to church. She started seeking God. God spoke to her clearly. He will speak to you clearly. But He's going to test your heart in this as you prove Him now in this, that He will not open the windows of heaven and pour out a blessing you can't contain. It seems counterintuitive. And for most of us, well, when I have enough money, I'll give, I'll tithe. But right now, I just don't have enough money. When you give, it will be given unto you. And it's not based on your abundance. Jesus is quite clear. It's based on when you have the greatest need. That's the time more than ever that you should tithe. It's not some get-rich-quick scheme. It's certainly not some kind of strange prosperity thing. It's when you seek the kingdom of God first. Seek that kingdom. Seek His righteousness. All these other things will be added unto you. When Cynthia got her priorities straight, that's when the blessings happen. If you follow the same principle, you'll get the same result. Why? Because God stands over, He watches over His word to perform it, and He will perform it for you. Well, Amber lost her job just before she married John. That put this couple in a financial bind right from the start. They decided to trust God because they heard a promise from the Holy Spirit.
2: After college, John and Amber McCann met at church in New Orleans. A short time later, Amber was on a cruise with friends when John flew out to surprise her and propose at a port of call.
0: I was on the beach as she got off the boat, and I had big signs asking her, will she marry me? She looked like she saw a ghost because she wasn't expecting to see me there.
2: Now engaged, John was transitioning from a marketing position into real estate. Amber was doing well in the restaurant business. Then, right before they married, the pandemic hit. Amber lost her job.
3: New Orleans is big on hospitality, and so all of that was affected, so I couldn't even go out and find a new job.
2: Soon, they were married and living on just one income. For John, it was a challenge. He was working 60 to 80 hours a week and had over $100,000 of student loans looming.
0: The end of the month, there literally was like a few dollars left. There was like no margin between the bills that we had and the income that I was making. So it was very stressful for me as a husband, as someone that wants to be able to provide for their household. I mean, I got sick. I got shingles because I was so stressed out.
2: Despite their financial instability, they never stopped tithing, a concept they both learned growing up.
0: One thing that we always believe is like 90% of our income with God is better than 100% of our income without God. So we always wanted to make sure that we tithe, and I do believe that I was being tested with my giving. Am I still gonna give, although I still haven't sold my first house yet?
3: It goes against your comfort. But I can honestly say that each time I've had to do that, God has always met me on the other side.
2: So they continued to give with expectation. And after several months, John sold his first home as a licensed real estate agent.
0: It was just like, oh, we could breathe. Thank you, Jesus. And then after that, within that first sale, by the end of the year, I had closed on nearly $5 million in sales.
3: I don't think that John and I would be in the financial position we are if we hadn't given and if we hadn't tithed.
2: Today, Amber helps John with real estate and has a successful Faith and Lifestyle YouTube channel. The couple is doing better than ever. They continue to tithe and give while building a substantial savings account. Plus, they've paid off thousands of dollars of John's school loan with plans to completely wipe their student debt out in the next 2 years.
0: I just remember the Holy Spirit telling me, you're part of my kingdom and I'm gonna take care of you. We literally went from like month-to-month situation to like, you know, just the overflow of God's blessings and provision for us financially to now where we are in a place to where we're able to help other people.
3: I have such a heart for missions, and I know John has that same sentiment, and that's why we give, and that's why we continue to do it. It's an opportunity to not just make a difference in someone's life, but to make an impact for the kingdom.
2: They believe that following God leads to abundant life.

0: I am.
1: I love how John described it. He said, I was so stressed over finances that I got sick. He got shingles because of the financial stresses in his life. And then he said, well, let's do it God's way. Let's start with tithes, offerings, let's give. And then I'm going to ask God for new ideas, new ways to work, new ways to gain income. God is the source. He will give you the power to get wealth. That's a promise in Deuteronomy. He will give you things. Now, what is he really good at? Well, he's really good at giving you really wonderful ideas. Here's the promise. It's from Psalm chapter 5. In the morning, Lord, you hear my voice. In the morning, I lay my request before you and wait expectantly. Well, John and Amber did that. They got themselves right with God. They got themselves right with their tithe, with their offering. And then they laid the request before him. And you see what happened. You see how wonderful God is to his children. He wants to bless. He wants to provide. He wants to do all these things. What is he waiting for us to do? Well, he's waiting for us to ask expectantly, obediently. And when you do that, you can expect to get an answer. I love to pray and ask God, what do you want me to do? I love to pray and say, God, can you give me an idea? Could you give me an insight from your scripture? Could you give me these things? We honor him with that request because we honor that he is the source of all wisdom. He is the source of all ability. On our own, we can't do it, but with him, we can do all things. If you want to do that, let's join together right now and let's pray. If you have a financial need, let's pray over that. If you have a need for, Lord, what do you want me to do with my life? Let's pray over that. He will guide you. He will direct you. His word will be a lamp unto your feet and a light unto your path. Not only will he show you the very next thing to do, he'll show you the direction that he wants you to go. Let's pray. Lord God Almighty, we come to you and we declare that you are almighty, that you are the God of our financial provision, that you supply all our need according to your riches and glory. So, Lord God Almighty, we spread before you the need. You know it already, but we spread it before you and we wait expectantly for your answer. And Lord, right now, we specifically ask you for an idea, a creation, what you want us to do. Inspire us with your word. Give this to us, Lord, for we wait expectantly on you. We ask it all in Jesus' name. Amen. If you prayed with me, there's one more thing I want you to do. I want you to wait expectantly and be quiet before the Lord and just let him speak to you. Sometimes he'll speak through a verse. Sometimes he'll speak with that still small voice. Sometimes he'll give you a dream and ideas can come through dreams. He's got a lot of different ways of speaking to you. Wait expectantly because God will answer your prayer. Well, we have a magazine. 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See what led to this medical miracle, and then we'll be praying for you. So don't go away.
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1: I was Muslim for 4 years. I had spells cast on me and just everything you could think of. I never got what I was looking for. There was no real power to change my life. I had tried everything. It was just came to a point where it was like, you know what? I don't want to do this anymore. The little old lady at the church, she'd come and get me. She prayed for me, and all I know is I felt the love of God. We would read from Genesis to Revelation, and we just went deep in the Word of God. Everything about me, even my very countenance, began to change after that point. And now I just have a desire to see them experience the loving kindness of God that I have experienced, to see that true change is possible and that what you thought that you were looking for can only be found in Christ.
2: A few months after she beat cancer, Joyce was in another fight for her life. She started crying out in pain in the middle of the night. As soon as the doctor saw her, he knew Joyce needed emergency surgery. And yet he feared it was already too late.
3: Lifelong friends Joyce Partenheimer and Sherry McCrae were on a scrapbooking retreat, celebrating Joyce's recent victory over breast cancer and Sherry's recovery from knee replacement surgery. But it hadn't been the celebration they hoped for. All week, Joyce struggled with stomach pain. Then that Friday,
4: Joyce woke me up at about 3 o'clock in the morning. She was in agony. I mean, she was just crying out in pain, writhing in pain.
3: Sherry rushed her to the ER at Grand Strand Medical Center, 10 minutes away.
4: I was praying aloud the whole ride and just asking Jesus to help us.
3: Joyce was taken in for a CT scan, given pain meds, and kept in the ER for observation.
4: When 6 o'clock in the morning came and we still were not any further in terms of getting her relief, I called her husband, Kim.
5: She said, Kim, Joyce is not doing well. She's got intense stomach pain, and I think you really need to come up here quick. So I packed the bag for the weekend, not knowing what was wrong.
3: Kim arrived later that morning, and Joyce was admitted that afternoon. By then, trauma surgeon Dr. Jason Farah had been assigned to her case. After taking one look at her scans, he rushed Joyce in for emergency surgery.
6: She ended up having a perforated gastric ulcer and spilling, you know, intestinal contents into her abdomen, having sepsis. I didn't know if it was too late, honestly.
3: Making things worse, Joyce's body was still recovering from a double mastectomy just 2 months earlier.
4: I remember just continually praying, God, please don't take her, please don't take her.
3: After 3 hours in surgery,
5: Dr. Farah came up the hall and he looked like he'd lost his best friend. He said, I have never seen the extent of the damage as I have tonight. He said it goes from her sternum down to below her belly button.
6: You can't survive without your small intestine, for instance. In this case, we were talking about the entire length of the intestine. She was wildly unstable in the operating room. She could only tolerate so much, so she needed all the infection washed out, the hole sealed, and an assessment of what was in the abdomen and no more. This was a really tough spot she was in. She was fighting for her life.
5: He said, I think you need to call the family in. I'm not sure she's going to make it.
3: Dr. Farah sent Joyce to the ICU on antibiotics and a wound vac and scheduled another surgery Sunday to remove the dead bowel. Meanwhile, Joyce's family continued to gather as her two sons and daughters worked to get everyone they knew praying.
5: I said, Lord, if you're going to take Joyce home, please let me say goodbye.
3: Sunday, getting ready for the second surgery, Dr. Farah wasn't optimistic.
6: I thought we were going to see an unsurvivable situation. I really did. I worried that there would be some recovery of the bowel, but I thought it would be to a point that would not sustain her life moving forward.
3: The family asked him for a best-case scenario.
5: He said it would be her insides would look beautiful. And that's specifically what the boys prayed, that when he went back in Sunday afternoon, he would find her intestines would look beautiful.
3: When Dr. Farah went back in,
7: Was it a home run?
6: There was no dead bowel that we had to remove. It's almost a complete reversal of the physiologic process that was going on there, and I was pretty ecstatic about that.
5: He said, I didn't do this. I couldn't have done this. There's no way I could do anything like this. God touched your wife and healed her.
6: It's a fact that they prayed for a specific outcome, and when I came out and gave them the report, it was literally and specifically what they had prayed for.
3: But Joyce's fight wasn't over. Chemo and the ulcer had left her body even weaker. Twice, she coded when doctors tried to take her off the vent.
6: That was a big, big problem for her. It was a very difficult road because she's so far behind the eight ball physiologically.
3: For the next 8 days, her family and friends continued to pray. Then on November 4th, Joyce woke up and was safely taken off the ventilator. Sherry remembers talking to her friend via FaceTime that day.
4: That was one of the most joyous moments for me of the whole thing, just actually being able to see her face and hear her voice and talk to her. She looked at me and she said, "Our lives are so intertwined," and that was when I really knew she's gonna be okay.
5: But we were just thankful that he was kind and generous to touch Joyce and give her back to us.
3: Joyce was transferred to a regular room the next day and went home that weekend.
5: We had Thanksgiving here, and it was really precious.
3: Joyce is doing great these days. She knows firsthand the power of prayer.
8: I am 100%. I am. I feel like I felt 20 years ago. God can restore. God is healed. And I believe that my desire is to make Jesus famous.
6: Her outcome is amazing. I did not think she would live. I did not think she would make it. Then I didn't think she would survive the surgery. Then I didn't think she'd survive the physiologic insult to the intestine. Then I didn't think she'd survive the aftercare needed. And she, against all odds, did all those things and more.
5: The importance of prayer was demonstrated to me in a very visual way. You can read about it, but when you live it, that's when things really stick.
2: When you believe in prayer, when just like that psalmist, I lay my prayer requests before you, I spread them out, my requests in the morning. When you hear a doctor say the answer to this was the family agreed and they prayed specifically for an outcome, and that's the answer they got. It wasn't my skill. It wasn't what I was doing. It was all what God did for them. God answers prayer. When you have medical doctors who are trained in medicine saying, God did this, we all ought to wake up and say, okay, well, I can pray too. I can let my request be made known. Let's do that. Let's get very specific with God. Sometimes our prayers are, you know, those nighttime prayers, God bless mommy and daddy, and, you know, God bless all the children of the world. Let's get specific with him and say, God, I need this. I need this answer from you. I can't do it. I can't get there, but you sure can. Could you help me in my moment of need? So one of the things I like to do in my prayer life is to write them down. Another thing I like to do in my prayer life is when I have something wrong with my body, I lay a hand on it. So whatever your need is, you can write it down. You can be very specific. You can write it down after you pray. You announce it out loud. When you lay a hand, you're saying very specifically, this area of my body needs healing. I need this right now. Let's pray. Let's agree. And God will do all the rest. Lord God Almighty, we come to you. We come to you boldly to your throne of grace. We come to you as your children. Now, Lord, if there's anything in our lives that's not pleasing to you, just show it to us. We want to turn from that and turn to you, the living God. And now we say out loud specifically what we need. What is our request? We announce it now. We say it out loud. Over our bodies, we lay a hand on that area of the body that needs healing, and we come into agreement touching it right now, and we say, be healed and be made whole. In Jesus' name, amen and amen. If you've been touched, if you've been healed, if you get an answer to prayer, let us know. 1-800-700-7000. Here's a word from Romans. I pray that God, the source of hope, will fill you completely with joy and peace because you trust in Him.
7: Where do our laws come from? Are they simply made up by people?
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11: On today's 700 Club Canada, we feature an incredibly powerful interview with Dr. Luke Niebergall, author of Revival History of Canada, and Olivia chased fame only to find emptiness. Welcome to 700 Club Canada. We are so blessed that you've decided to join us today. And we are going to be exploring the question, is there meaning to life?
12: When you think about that, you think we were created for relationship with God and relationship with one another.
11: And that helps to bring meaning. When our relationship with God is right, mm-hmm. no matter what it is that we're going through, He turns things around.
12: And He wants to help us with that. He wants us to see that we were created to have fellowship with Him, spend time with Him, to pray, and to read the Bible.
11: And as we do those things, He inserts the meaning of whatever it is that we're going through, whatever it is that we're supposed to do. God is doing something.
12: And so, yes, there's meaning, and they have meaning in life as well.
11: And now, across Canada, many believe that there is a renewed hunger for God. And Dr. Luke Niebergall shares what he has seen. Hear his powerful stories of revival taking place across our nation.
13: My name is Dr. Luke Niebergall, and I want to share a little bit of my testimony with you. So I didn't grow up in the church. It was actually when I was 14 years old. I was going down a really tough path, and I won't get into all the details of the things that I was dabbling in at the time. But what I was looking for is I was looking for love, and I had no clue where to look. And I had a friend of mine, and she invited me out to a youth group. And I remember when I stepped into this youth group, I looked at all 80 of these kids, and there was just this desire in my heart to belong. So I made a decision in my heart. I was like, well, I want to be received by all these kids. So, you know, I'll be a Christian like all of them. And I had no clue that being born again had to do with your heart being transformed. You know, so I stopped doing all the bad things I was doing. I stopped drinking, stopped swearing. And it's like I was a clean glass on the outside, but the inside was just, it just was broken and not healed. And there was so much stuff inside of my heart. And I remember I did this for 2 years. And when I was 16 years old, the youth pastor at the time, he's a lovely man who believed in me a lot, but he didn't know my process and didn't understand that I wasn't fully saved yet. But he was looking for leaders for the youth group. And he's like, I need people who will oversee small groups. So I'm going to, this Luke guy, he's doing all the right stuff. He doesn't drink, doesn't swear. I'm going to give him this youth group, this small group. And what he's going to do is he'll disciple 6 or 7 guys. So I'm 16 years old, not saved yet. I don't even realize I'm not saved yet, but I have these 6 guys and I'm trying to disciple them and I'm trying to share with them about who Jesus is when really I didn't even know who he was myself. And I remember this one specific night. We're all sitting in a group, and somehow we got on the topic of spiritual gifts. And I don't even know how we got on this topic, because in this church, we didn't talk about things like Holy Spirit. We didn't talk about the gifts of the Spirit. And we started going around the room sharing about how we felt like God had gifted us. And, you know, the first person would say, well, you know, I have a gift of hospitality. The next would say, I have a gift of encouragement or mercy. No one talked about things like healing or prophecy, but it got to this last kid's turn. And this last kid, he was from the Pentecostal church down the road. So, you know, he's trouble right when I said that. And he said, well, you know, I've actually been baptized in the Spirit and I have the gift of tongues. And right when he said that, it was like I could feel a fire ignite in my heart. And it actually had absolutely nothing to do with the gift of tongues. It was just something authentic from love. And it just spilled from my heart. I said, can you please show me? And he's like, show you. I was like, when you said that, I felt a fire in my heart. I don't understand that. I was like, I just need to see that this is real. And this young man was so bold. I'm so thankful for him. And he stepped out and he began to just pray over each of us and pray over each of us in tongues. And when he did, the power of God slammed down on us. And all six or seven guys of us, we were just laid out in an encounter with Jesus for about 3.5 hours. We were weeping and wailing, and I got saved that night, baptized in the Spirit that night, spoke in tongues for the first time that night, and fell radically in love with Jesus that night. And ever since then, I've just been on this mandate to understand the heart of Jesus more and more, and not just to know his heart, but to spread his heart everywhere that I go. And I started traveling and speaking when I was 20 years old, and started traveling throughout Canada and different parts of the world, training the church to hear the voice of God. And I've been doing that for almost 20 years now. And something I'm so grateful for is that in our own nation, I've been seeing God do such remarkable things. And the amazing thing is that it's not just me seeing it. There are so many people throughout the nation of Canada who are believing for a move of God. And guess what? We're seeing it. And I'll share a few testimonies with you. I was ministering down in Quebec not that long ago. And if you don't know this, Quebec is known as the least reached province in all of Canada. So how many of you guys know we need God to move there? We need people to believe in Quebec. But I'm speaking in Quebec, and I was doing a question and answer time. And I'm answering questions about hearing God's voice. And someone asked a question. I don't remember what it was, but I started sharing about how I believe that God wanted to heal family wounds. He wanted to reach into people's histories and heal some family wounds. And now when you're doing a question and answer, there's no band, there's no emotionalism, there is nothing like that. But right when I said this, it was like the power of God slammed down and the Father's heart came. And I'd say about 80% of the room started weeping hysterically, and people were just sobbing as God the Father was coming in and healing hearts, healing trauma. And there was this one young girl, she came up to me at the end. She was in her early 20s. And she said, I need to share with you what happened. I said, I'd love to hear it. And she said, well, the Father came and touched my heart and healed me from trauma and anxiety. She's like, I know it. And I said, how do you know it? And she said, I know it because I was born with deformed tear ducts. She said, I've never been able to cry tears. But she said, when the Father came into my heart and touched these wounds and healed my heart, my tear ducts opened and I cried tears for the very first time in my entire life today. And this woman fell into my arms and gave me this hug. She just needed like a Papa Bear's hug. And she wept her first tears on my shoulder. And it's like, oh, that has to stir us, you guys. We read stories in the Bible about what Jesus did while he walked the earth. And he's the same yesterday, today, and forever. And it's like, why not Canada? Why not Canada? If God can raise up a man like Moses, who God used him to bring deliverance to an entire nation, surely God can raise up a company of believers in this nation to believe for God to move. I remember another time I was ministering down in Saskatchewan in a very small place called Eston. Not Estevan, Eston. It's a very small place. And there was a youth gathering being held there. And there was about 300 youth that flocked to this gathering. And I remember when I was driving up there to speak at it, I asked the Lord, I said, what do you want to do at this gathering? And Jesus spoke to me very clearly. He said, Luke, I want to be wild today. Now, I don't know about you. Jesus is the wildest person out there. So if he says he's going to be wild, it's going to be wild. So I went up and I started speaking, and the presence of God just came. And we started seeing these healings in this gathering. And now the exciting thing about youth is that they're not conventional. A lot of us, we might sit in our pews. They couldn't sit in their pews. They were so excited about what God was doing is that they literally rushed to the stage, and we had a circle at the front of the church, and these youth would step into the middle and they'd leave healed. It was beautiful. We had young girls there who, due to depression, cut their arms and they had scars all up and down their arms, and we'd pray over them. And after we'd pray over them, we'd say, rub the scars, and they would rub the scars, and we would literally watch as these scars would disappear from their bodies. And you might ask yourself, why would God remove a scar? I'll tell you why he'd remove a scar. If God's going to do a miracle like that of removing scars, he's not just removing scars, he's healing depression right off of their hearts. We saw one girl step in who was born with a blind eye. We prayed for her, and God opened up her eye, and she saw people through that eye for the first time in her entire life. We saw miracle after miracle after miracle, and it was so beautiful. I would say we saw probably at least 90 healings that day. Guys, this wasn't in Africa. This was in Canada. This was in Saskatchewan, in Eston. He can do it. And I got to cap this with a story. It's not even my testimony, but it happened in this nation. Now, a few months later, I was speaking at another place in Eston at a retreat. And I saw this young kid there. He was about 15 years old. And he came up to me and he said, Luke, I was at Eston. I was like, oh, you saw all the healings that took place? He said, yeah. But he said, here's the thing. It marked me. And after seeing the things that I saw that day, I could not live the same way ever again. And I said, how has it changed you? He said, 2 weeks after, I was with two of my friends. We were at one of our homes and we were playing video games. And he said, I felt like I heard the voice of God. And God spoke to me and said that we needed to go to the nearest hospital. So these kids, he turns to his friends, guys, we need to stop playing video games. We got to go to the nearest hospital. For a 15-year-old, that's bold. So these kids, they can't even drive. They grab their little bicycles and they're driving down to the nearest hospital. It's the most adorable missions trip you've ever seen, probably. You know, they go to the nearest hospital. And when they get there, the doors fling wide and this woman comes running out of the hospital and she is full-term pregnant and she is weeping hysterically. She goes and sits down on one of the benches and this 15-year-old kid, oh, this is bold. This 15-year-old kid walks up to this woman and says, what's wrong? And she said, I just had a doctor's appointment and the doctors just told me that my baby passed away in the womb. Could you imagine? And this 15-year-old kid says to her, he says, you know what? I've seen miracles. I've seen Jesus do miracles. Can I pray for you? And she says, what else do I have to lose? He puts his hand on her belly and he begins to pray. Prays once, nothing happens. Prays twice, nothing happens. Prays three times, nothing happens. Like this is tenacity at its finest. Prays four times, nothing happens. When he prays a fifth time, he feels a kick. Guys, they came back the next day and they saw this woman again. The first time they came, she was weeping out of sorrow. This time when they came, she was weeping with joy. And she said, the doctors just told me that my baby was risen from the dead in my womb. Oh, man, that has to stir us. Did you know that there is literally a nation that is waiting for people like you and me to rise up and to actually say, you know what, Jesus is actually real. He is real and he has power. And guess what? We can see the sick healed. We can see devils casted out. We can prophesy. We can voice a message of salvation. And I believe that it's this message that God wants to use to bring healing to a nation.
14: Why not Canada? That question really tugged at my heart. When I listen to these stories, my heart is so stirred. God is on the move. And I don't want to be known for limiting God. I want to live in the reality of God doing more than I expected and hoped for. Ephesians 3:20 says, "Now to him who is able to do immeasurably more than all we ask or imagine, according to his power that is at work within us." And I can imagine a lot. And so I ask myself the question, am I limiting God by withholding obedience or even disbelieving in situations that are beyond what I am capable of? But he will never be. He is never incapable. God is more than able. And so today I want to ask you the question, will you decide with me to make room for God's power to be at work within us? what God can accomplish with his power at work in us, through us, with us, for us is infinite. And that's only if we let him. All the stories that were shared can only be accomplished through the power of the Holy Spirit. And when we are obedient to his nudges, the miracles that he performs have far-reaching and rippling effects. We all have a desire to belong. We all have a desire to be healed. We all have a desire to be filled and to be loved. Canadians need to know that God is what their hearts need. The heart is longing for its maker. All of us need the boldness that these stories have shared. We need to stand up and to boldly declare what is said in Romans 1:16, "For I am not ashamed of the gospel, because it is the power of God that brings salvation to everyone who believes, first to the Jew and then to the Gentile. And I want my Canada to be saved. And I'm sure that you do as well." Oh God, our Canada needs to be saved. Our Canada needs to know that you are who they're looking for. So we cry out to you to save Canada and use us. May we be softened to your voice, to your spirit, to your move, so that you can continue doing these miracles. In Jesus' name, amen. If you need prayer or just want to know more about Jesus, please call us at 855-759-0700 and request the pamphlet, A Certain Salvation. Coming up, success didn't bring satisfaction for Olivia. It left her searching for something more. Hear her incredible journey from emptiness to finding purpose.
7: Summer reminds us how quickly moments become memories. One minute it's dock days, campfires, and sticky popsicle hands, and the next those days become the stories we tell for years. That's the thing about legacy. It's not about what you leave behind, it's about what carries forward. The love, the faith, the generosity, the people who matter most. The memories fade, the impact doesn't have to.

0: it was just a simple question of, I don't know who I am and I don't know where I fit in the world. And if I keep going down this dark path, I don't know if I need to be in this world. I had a great childhood. My parents were lovely and they took me to church. To me, showing up to church felt more like a social club. It was a fabric, but it wasn't a rock. It wasn't what guided us. And so I must have missed the day that they taught about having a relationship with Jesus, because that never really sunk in for me. I was always this artistic kid. I had these big dreams of wanting to be a singer and an entertainer. And so at 16 years old, I sat down at the dinner table and I said, I have to go to LA. I have to go to LA to achieve my dreams. Having no real root in God, I think I just believed that you just be a good person and life will unfold in the ways that it needs to. The LA chapter, I feel like, was when the spiritual wheels fell off the wagon. My identity began to be really woven into my performer identity, where I tried to find value in all of the wrong things, like relationships, or being the life of the party, or trying to be popular. And since I wasn't succeeding in that, I think I began to question who I was. I'm just experiencing all this heartbreak and failure, and I just got hung up on this question, if there is a God, and he's good, why would bad things happen? Why would failure happen? Why would heartbreak happen? Why would all these things, why wouldn't my dreams go exactly the way that I want them to? And I got stuck there for a really long time. And then I moved to Nashville. I wrote a couple songs, went on the road, you know, playing late night shows, having that rock star lifestyle where you're like up late at night and you're having a bunch of drinks and you're partying and then you're waking up at 5 a.m. to do it all over again. My body just began to break down on me. And I actually began to lose my voice. My performance identity was literally like physically being stripped away from me now. Not just mentally, but physically. I had to go off the road and I had to get into healing. I decided to go to mental therapy to heal my mind and maybe answer all these questions of what my purpose was. And then I also got into vocal therapy to heal my voice. My therapist drew a picture on the board and it was four circles. And one of the circles was mental. One of them was logical. One of them was emotional. And the last one was spiritual. And I said, well, we're not going to need that spiritual one. Because I don't want to do that. And she was like, okay. We did some really great healing in those other three bubbles. And one day in therapy, she looked me in the eye and she said, Olivia, if you want more healing, you need to figure out what a spiritual life looks like for you. If you want God to reveal himself, just ask him. So from like January 2018 to April 2018, every day I woke up and I said, God, if you're real, like, let me know, strike me with a lightning bolt, like whatever you do, you know, like, and I got my answer on if God was real on April 29th, 2018, reading this book. The atmosphere in the room changed. I began to cry. Tears began to drop onto the page. I sensed that there was this presence in the room. And so I looked up. I saw a shadow silhouette of Jesus with his arms outstretched to me. And it felt like an eternity of a moment, and it also felt like a millisecond, like a huge gust of wind just like blew through my apartment in this crazy way, and then it was like gone. And I sort of came to, I looked down at my book page and I still saw the tears there, and I was like, oh my goodness, I think God is real. And then my logical brain took over and I thought maybe I was having a panic attack or something. I didn't know. And so I texted my therapist and I was like, all of this just happened to me. I think I just saw Jesus in my living room. And, blah, blah, blah, blah. And she was like, are you okay? And I was like, I'm amazing. I feel amazing. I'm fine. And she was like, okay, we'll talk about it. But you were just in the presence of the Holy Spirit for the very first time. It's almost like God allowed my voice to be taken away, but then he gave me a new one. And that's like the most beautiful thing, because God is always making things new. And so he began to build me up vocally, mentally, physically, kind of all those bubbles back in the therapy room. He began to balance me out, being led by his spirit instead of being led by the world. The love of God for us isn't dependent on how good or bad of a person we are. It's about what's already been done on the cross. God is redeeming all things, even things that you just completely forgot about, like the details, but really it's that performer identity that God just keeps stripping away from me and making it new, and making it holy and making it righteous and completely creating it into something that I never even thought possible. And it's just, he's just the best. He's the best father that we could ever ask for.
1: Is there really a God? Or like Olivia, you've prayed, God, if you're real, would you show me? As we watched Olivia's story, we saw someone who spent years searching for meaning and value and identity. She chased popularity, success, and acceptance, becoming the life of the party, yet still felt empty inside. There were even moments when she questioned whether life was worth living. Maybe you can relate. Maybe people spend their lives trying to find significance through relationships, achievements, money, or the approval of others. But no amount of success can fill the deepest need of the human heart. We were created simply to be good people. We were created for a relationship with God through Jesus Christ. Everything we have and trust in can be stripped away. Olivia experienced this, even losing her singing voice. Yet God met her there. He didn't abandon her in her brokenness. Instead, he restored her and he gave her a new purpose. The psalmist David understood this. He poured out his struggles, his failures, questions, and praise through song. David learned that God wasn't looking for perfect performance. He desired an honest heart. In Psalm 147:3, in the Bible, it reads, "He heals the brokenhearted and he binds up their wounds." Perhaps today you're carrying disappointment or regret or questions. God's character and heart for his child is to restore, not disregard. Failure is not final when we turn back to him. If you're searching for meaning today, why not turn to God and discover the hope and purpose found in Jesus Christ? If you need prayer today, please call us at 855-759-0700. And when you call, please make sure to request our pamphlet, The Fullness of God.
2: What do I enjoy most about what I do? Well, that's easy. I love connecting with people, especially when someone says, "I am so glad I can talk with you. I really need prayer." That's God's perfect timing. I talk with people all the time who want prayer for a family situation. Sometimes it's prayer for an emotional or physical need, or even a financial breakthrough. It's so amazing that I can share about God's love and encourage people. I love this Bible verse, "For it is God who works in you to will and to act in order to fulfill his good purpose." God is at work. I've seen him answer prayer. Won't you call today? 1-855-759-0700. God bless you.
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3: If you haven't downloaded our CBN Family app yet, I want to encourage you to do it today, because you will be able to find Superbook for your children, our past shows if you need to be reminded of God's faithfulness, shows on Israel, anything that you need to encourage your faith. So please download it today.
1: And the question that we've been learning about today and we've been answering is, does my life have meaning?
3: Yes, and our life always has meaning, but sometimes Absolutely. The journey just makes us question that, right? Like Olivia's story, or even just the stories we've heard about revival across Canada, it's answering that question.
1: Absolutely. And you know, when we're sharing our faith, we're actually giving that gift to someone. We're sharing about your life having purpose and meaning. And so today, maybe if you're feeling that way, maybe hearing what we're saying, we hope that it's bringing hope and encouragement.
3: I know that when I've gone through challenging times, it's not whether my life has meaning, but like, God, what are you doing with my life? Mm-hmm. What is this purpose? And really, when we understand what God's purpose is, we find meaning, don't we?
1: Exactly. And when we talked about just reading our Bible, that's one way. You're reading your Bible, you're listening, you're hearing God, you're just finding the way that you are to live your life. You're learning about the character of Jesus, and that's one way.
3: And another way is, of course, prayer. And we pray for all of the requests that come in. And here are just two that are being mentioned today. Oliver says, I need prayer for my physical health. I have reduced airflow in my lower lung zone. And Grace has asked, please pray for me. I am a widow, and I'm extremely lonely.
1: Father, we just thank you for this opportunity to lift precious people to you and those that are viewing us today. God, you know the physical needs people are going through. You know the loneliness. Father, you know those that are widows, Father, that really just need relationships in their lives. And they just need a touch from you. So we agree together and pray, God, that you would meet every need that they have. And we thank you for it in Jesus' name. Amen.
3: Our power verse for you today comes from Ecclesiastes 12:13. Now all has been heard. Here is the conclusion of the matter. Fear God and keep his commandments, for this is the duty of all mankind. Go with God. God bless you.
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4: I got into a serious relationship, but his family was like involved in Santeria. 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And I feel like something just like sit on me. Like I was like shaking, crying. I just called out to Jesus. From that moment, I felt like God took it and was like, I'm gonna heal you.
5: 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Here's what he had to say. Well, Disclosure Day, this is a film that is sparking quite a bit of controversy. Steve, I love your review of this. You start off with this claim. You say it is a direct assault on Christianity. That is a big claim. Tell us why you feel that way.
6: Well, I can't do it without spoilers, so I want everybody to be warned. Okay. 3, 2, and 1. And then as the great prophet Mike Tyson said, turn off your station. You know, so it's your fault from this time forward. All right. But let's just start with a couple of something really obvious. The female lead character at the beginning, who's on the run with the Edward Snowden wannabe, she's a former nun turned fornicator, because that's an often cited trope in movies. Billy, we do that a lot. Lots of former nuns turned fornicator are there. At one point early in the film, she says that she, quote, I lost my belief that God is divine. That's a direct line that she says early in the film. She still has some of the old relics of her time as a nun. And so when they try to use some alien technology on her in order to take control of her subconscious, and it behaves and performs, you know, maybe I'm just biased because I executive produced what a lot of people think is the most accurate demonic possession movie ever made. But it looks an awful lot like a possession to me. I mean, her eyes change. She loses control of her consciousness. She can feel she's acting against her will. It looks an awful lot like a possession. So what she does in the midst of this, she grabs her crucifix and begins praying earnestly. At one point, she clasps it in both of her hands hard, to the point she stigmatizes herself. She bleeds through the crucifix and her own hands. But in the end, the alien technology that possesses her is too powerful for the crucifix, and it overpowers her, and she lets the crucifix go. If that's not a statement, I don't know what is. I mean, Marcione, Pelagius, Arius were more subtle than this. Dan Brown was more subtle than this. The only religion in the entire film that has to wrestle with what the disclosure of the aliens mean, you guessed it, Christianity. There are many more examples I could cite, but I think for now, your audience kind of gets the gist of this.
5: One of the things, and you and I have talked offline about this, and I wrote about it for the Washington Times, I do not believe in aliens. I think this is demonic. I think it's spiritual. I think people are seeing into the spiritual realm. It's crossing over. It's a whole separate conversation. We could talk a little bit about it if you want. But it's interesting to me because even if aliens did exist, we do have a benchmark of other creatures, because I've heard people say, well, if aliens exist, that's really going to mess my faith up. I've had Christians say this, and I think, well, why? Jesus came and died for human beings. That's what scripture says. People were made in God's image, and angels have free will from what we see in scripture. I don't have any issue with that idea, but he didn't come to die for angels. So hypothetically, if there were aliens, which again, I don't believe there are, if there were and they had some sort of free will, it would not necessarily contradict or create any sort of issue faith-wise, because there are other creatures, angels, that do have free will. I don't know what you think about that, if you agree, if you disagree. It's a lot of hypotheticals, but I'll throw it back to you.
6: I think, for the most part, I agree with that. I mean, the Bible has already accounted for intelligent life created in this by God that wasn't human beings, right? Cherubim, seraphim, you mentioned angels, all right? Fallen angels, angels who fell and then became demons. So there's already a myriad of intelligent life that God created before he made us. The universe is an incredibly vast place. Vast, you might say, beyond measure. And who knows what our science can or really can't detect. It was only not until the late 70s that science found out that dark matter was actually a real thing and not just the stuff of science fiction. And they still don't really know what it does and really what it means, right? And so I think that one of the aspects of this that I find fascinating, and you see this, and I grew up pagan, and I mean that small p, not capital P. Like, we didn't like belong to a Wiccan religion or anything, but I mean, like most Americans, I grew up in a non-Christian home, and I was very fascinated by UFOs, conspiracy. So I'm very familiar with all of this stuff, and then had to then wrestle with this once I get converted. One of the things you'll see is that the UFO community will use words like, quote, summon. They will say that they summon UFOs. They summon non-human intelligence. There was a UFO whistleblower just about a year ago that made global headlines, talking about that he was involved in a crash retrieval of a UAP, and he talked about this overwhelmingly divine feminine presence, this really super empathetic presence. This is the exact character Emily Blunt plays in Steven Spielberg's film, by the way. And so they'll always start off. Stephen Greer is somebody your audience is probably very familiar with. Luis Elizondo would be another one. These two guys are all over cable news over the last couple of years talking about disclosure. And Greer in particular is way further down the path than Elizondo. But these guys will always start off talking about the truth is out there. Are we alone in the universe? Is there other intelligent life? They'll always start off from the premise of scientific inquiry, and they'll always end up making religious statements. Greer at this point is just a prophet of alien deliverance. I mean, when you don't watch his 4-minute appearances on Newsmax, where they have him on all the time, go watch his documentaries on Amazon. I've watched several of them. I mean, he is absolutely preaching a religion. There is no question about that. As does Spielberg's film. The aliens are sinless. They have revelation we don't have. We can't get the revelation on our own. We have to get it from them. We're in the midst of a nuclear war with Russia. We're about to blow up the planet. We need saving. It's the end of days. Only the aliens can do that. I don't know what you think. That sounds an awful lot like a religion to me, right? And so Greer is blatant about that. Elizondo's getting there. If you watch Elizondo's documentary that came out late last year called The Age of Disclosure, which is very well done. But in the beginning of that documentary, he really goes after fundies like you for claiming religious extremist, I think was the term that he used, or fundamentalist, I can't remember, but really goes after people like you, Billy, for alluding to the fact this is spiritual in nature and maybe a demonic deception. He's greatly offended by it. And so what you'll see is that inevitably this always starts as scientific inquiry and always ends up as these are our deliverers, these are our saviors every single time. And in fact, if you look at the arc of Spielberg's two films on this, from Close Encounters of the Third Kind, it kind of starts off with what's out there, what's the truth, is there intelligent life? And then this is kind of the spiritual successor, the aliens are here to save us. That they always end up with a counter gospel every single time.
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5: Welcome back to Newsmakers. Next up, Brad Brandon, founder of Across Nigeria, joins us to share the horrific firsthand persecution he has been seeing in Nigeria. The stories are absolutely heartbreaking. Let's welcome Brad to Newsmakers to break it all down. We have told your story. It's an incredible story. As a pastor feeling called to go, and I'm giving sort of the Reader's Digest version of this, but being called to go to Nigeria and to essentially do this incredible work where you're trying to help persecuted Christians there. You're trying to help re-educate people who have fallen into extremist ideology. You're doing all sorts of incredible things there in Nigeria. But let's just start. We'll talk about the work of Across Nigeria in a minute. What is happening on the ground right now? Because the headlines seem incredibly dire and they seem to be getting worse.
27: Yeah, it is getting worse. It's growing. The violence is growing. We're seeing violence in areas that we typically have not seen violence in. Particularly one example recently, there were several attacks in Kwara State. Years ago, you would have never heard of violence in Kwara State. It's more south, west of Abuja. I started here 11 years ago, and most of the violence was pretty relegated to the far north. And over the years, it's crept its way south. So now we're looking at Plateau State, Benue State. Those are two of the hot spots. And it continues to move south. And this particular time, I got here 2.5 months ago, this is the worst that I've ever seen it. Boko Haram is running rampant throughout the north and even operating in states they've never operated in. They're putting out videos telling all of us Christians here that we should either convert or die. They're putting out videos telling all the Christians that they're running them out of the north. And they're following it up with action. It's not just videos. They're attacking villages. I was

0: About an hour after we left, the village was attacked again. And that was the third time they had been attacked in about 3 days, and five more were killed there. So we buried another five.
1: Were
0: It's
1: these
0: just
1: mostly
0: every time I turn
1: Christians?
0: around, yeah, these are Christians that are being killed, Christian communities. And every time I turn around, there's another attack. I can't even keep up with the attacks that are happening right now. I've never seen it like this.
1: And you are there, and I want people, I want to be redundant here. You are there as an American who does not need to be there in person dealing with this. You said we buried these people, that
0: Yeah,
1: you were there
0: I was
1: with
0: there.
1: your team.
0: Yeah.
1: Bear, and they were burying these people. What is it like for you to do the work you're doing, to be there, and to see that the problem is worsening as you're doing this work? And you know you've been called to it. And who knows how much worse it would be if you weren't doing the work. But what is it like to process that, to be on site, to see these people whose lives have been taken from them because of evil and extremism?
0: I mean, it's horrific. That's the only way I can describe it. I don't really know how I deal with it and process it. I'm sure I do in healthy ways, and I'm sure I do in unhealthy ways. But when we showed up to the village where our widows were, we have 570 widows now in our care. These are all widows who've lost their husbands to the violence. That's the criteria that we have for entering our widow program. And when we showed up to this community that housed several of our widows, I mean, you can just imagine the scene. There's 14 people that were slaughtered. I'm not trying to be too graphic and protect your listeners from that, but two of the women were pregnant and they were cut open and their infants were killed and laid beside them. I mean, these are horrific scenes. Yeah.
1: So one of the things that's challenging about telling these stories is that you don't want to tell the details of the story so that people are clicking and they're shocked, but you want to tell the details of the story so that people understand the grim reality and the horrific evil that exists in the world. I mean, this is satanic evil, is what this is.
0: It
1: You're
0: is.
1: telling me that there are two women in these communities who were pregnant
0: Yeah.
1: and they were cut open and their infants were killed as well. Their babies were killed as well.
0: That's right. Yeah. Yeah. And we walked in on that scene. It was literally an hour after they were killed. We arrived in that village. The family members wrapped their bodies up in sheets and blankets, whatever we could gather. The men of the village started digging a mass grave. And within 3 hours, we were doing a service and burying them in the mass grave. I have video coverage of that. I put it up on my social media. I again, like you said, I don't want people to see these things. These are horrific scenes, but I'm to the point where I'm frustrated enough with the silence in the West that somebody has to do something, even if it's bombastic, to get somebody's attention.
1: Well, thank you so much. I really appreciate your time. If you want more information on Across Nigeria and Brad Brandon's work, you can head over to acrossnigeria.org. We'll be right back in just a moment with more Newsmakers.

0: Where do our laws come from? Are they simply made up by people?
1: Or is there a deeper moral code that guides humanity?
0: There is a law that is universal. A law beyond human creation.
1: And a standard that judges our self-established ways.
0: One not written.

0: written in ink, but in the very nature of reality.
1: And it has shaped our government and culture.
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1: I'm Mark David Hall.
2: I'm Professor Walton.
0: I'm Professor Jeff Brauch.
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4: Welcome back to Newsmakers on the CBN News Channel. For our final segment, Joel Penton, the head of LifeWise Academy, shares a big victory his organization recently had after alleging that a school district discriminated against them. Let's welcome Joel to the show. LifeWise, your organization has been embroiled in a little bit of a controversy with Everett, Washington, the school district there. It's a case that has been ongoing. You have accused the school district of basically targeting LifeWise. Now, for those who don't know, we're going to get into the victory and what's been happening in the courts with the injunction that we'll talk about, the preliminary injunction. But for those who don't know the backstory, what is it that led to this dispute?
5: Yeah. So thank you, Billy. And thanks for the opportunity again to share. So LifeWise, we provide Bible education for public school students during school hours. We take kids under release time religious instruction laws and a Supreme Court ruling. We take kids off school property during the school day, teach them a Bible lesson, and bring them back to school. It's usually at a church. It's usually for an hour a week or so. And we have a program in Everett, Washington that launched a couple years ago and was going incredibly well. Dozens of families involved, making a big impact on those kids and the community. However, there were some who, I guess you could say, want to stir up trouble. And we have those who oppose our efforts because we, as you can imagine, we teach the Bible. And a member of the school board, took in this criticism and owned it. And we started seeing policies come down that were specifically targeting us and discriminating against our program. And as simple as the community fairs where every organization that serves students would come together to kind of sign kids up and promote what they do to students. All of a sudden, we were not allowed to be there anymore. Also, permission slips. Most organizations, in fact, all organizations, when a student is signed up to take a class or be a part of a club, they sign up one time per semester or one time per year. All of a sudden, for LifeWise in particular, parents had to sign up every single week.
4: Which is unheard of. I mean, that's not something. Yes. I mean, you're a parent. I'm a parent. If you're coming to me every week asking me to sign something, I'm going to get pretty annoyed by it.
5: Yeah. And you're going to be discouraged from doing it. In fact, it's going to effectively shut down your interest if you have to go into the school office every single week to sign your kid out for this class that lasts all semester. So that was one.
4: Did you see these policies at all while they were in effect? Were they impacting anything in the school in terms of LifeWise, your programming at all?
5: Oh, absolutely. I mean, they affected us and the parents who were participating. I mean, they made a big impact. And then the most really comical one was that they passed a policy that if children brought anything back from LifeWise, whether it be a worksheet or whether it be a Bible, because that's what we study at LifeWise, it had to come back in sealed envelopes so that other kids couldn't see them. And so if a child wanted to read their LifeWise Bible during study hall or during a free reading time, they wouldn't be allowed to do so. They could read Harry Potter, but they wouldn't be able to read the Bible. And so these were the policies that came down, and it was transparently discriminatory and, to us, transparently unconstitutional. And so we went to the school and said, hey, you know, you really can't have policies like this. This is this isn't fair. This is discriminatory. But they were not responsive to that. And so then we got some religious liberty attorneys involved. First, we just sent them information, and we wanted to be able for them to be able to keep it quiet because we didn't want them to, have egg on their face. And we said, hey, could you just reverse these policies? We're not asking for anything but to be treated fairly. And in response to us sending that letter quietly, one of their school board members at a school board meeting into the microphone said that he had been accused of holding animus toward LifeWise Academy, which you can't, it's illegal to hold animus toward a religious group and then make policies, you know, against them. And he said, I want everyone to be very clear. I do hold animus toward LifeWise Academy, and then had some very choice words to say about it. At which point we realized we're going to have to get the courts involved. And so we did file a suit and we received a court date and all that. We thought it was going to be this long, long drawn out process, but we were so excited and it just, yeah, just joyful to see that we received a preliminary injunction. And so essentially all of those policies had to be reversed.
4: Yeah, talk about that. So you get this preliminary injunction from the judge here and those policies are reversed. What does that mean exactly and what comes next now legally? Is that the final straw or is there more to come?
5: No, there's more to come. And so with this preliminary injunction, there's still the court date. There's still the ultimate judgment to come. But what it does mean is that there's enough evidence and whatnot that the court said, the school, you need to go ahead, at least until then, you need to reverse a lot of these policies. And so it's not completely exhaustive. For example, the Bible is being covered up. Well, it's one parent who brought the lawsuit. You know, we advised and we were, you know, gave, not advice, but we gave information and we were willing to be involved in any way that would be helpful, but it was a parent in particular who brought the lawsuit about their child. And so as it relates to their child, all those policies are reversed, including the one about the Bible being sealed up. That child's now able to read in class. But we do anticipate as the case progresses that it will extend to the entire student body.
4: Well, I appreciate you joining me, breaking it down. We'll continue to cover the case as it unfolds. Thanks for your time today.
5: Thanks, Billy.
4: We'll continue to cover this story as it unfolds. We'll be right back in just a moment with more Newsmakers.
6: I got out of my patrol car and I slipped.
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27: This week on Christian World News, faith in America. Why a presidential commission says religious freedom is under siege and gives their recommendations on how to fix it. Plus, he ministers to troops at Ground Zero and on the battlefields of Iraq and Afghanistan. The Navy's top chaplain looks back on the calling that kept him in uniform for more than 40 years. And honoring those who have given their lives for their faith throughout history down to the present day. We'll hear about the believers who played a key role in shaping the church. Hello, everyone. Welcome to this week's edition of Christian World News. I'm George Thomas. Well, here in the United States, we are getting ready to celebrate its 250th anniversary. President Trump using the occasion to focus on protecting one of this nation's founding freedoms, religious liberty. He met with members of the Religious Liberty Commission to hear their recommendations. CBN senior White House correspondent Kelly Wright reports.
28: With rising anti-Semitism and concerns about anti-Christian bias, some people of faith are questioning the state of religious liberty in America. The Religious Liberty Commission met here at the White House to present its findings to President Trump. Before that meeting, I spoke with Dr. Phil, the well-known television personality who serves on the commission.
29: What is the state of religious liberty in America?
30: The state of religious liberty in America is under siege. Doctors are being forced to perform procedures that are contrary to their religious beliefs. And teachers are being asked to teach things that are counter to their belief systems and where they stand with God. And their jobs are being threatened, and their jobs are being lost.
28: Over the past year, the commission has held 7 hearings, listening to more than 100 witnesses testify about what they described as encroachments on their religious liberty.
29: In their meeting with President Trump, commissioners said many of those witnesses reported being punished, persecuted, or losing their jobs for standing up for their faith. They said employers often cited the phrase separation of church and state as justification, arguing it reflected a constitutional violation.
31: Separation of church and state is not in the Constitution. And from this day forward, if anyone says that to you and they're in public office or serve in any agency in any official capacity, they have to point out exactly where you have violated the Constitution, because you have not. And from this day forward, that phrase should have no power over people of all faiths ever again in America.
28: The commission is recommending several actions to strengthen protections for religious liberty, including repealing the Johnson Amendment, also safeguarding religious freedoms in the military as well as in healthcare professions, and combating anti-Semitism. President Trump said religion in America is growing stronger and that religious liberty must be protected.
2: My administration will continue to work with the really the pillars of protecting religious liberty for all Americans, and we must also remain one nation under God. We will never let that phrase be stolen from us.
3: Our founding document says that our rights come from our Creator and not from government. And people who try to divorce us from that heritage, do they realize that that's in our founding document? Do they realize that our Pledge of Allegiance says we are one nation under God? Do they realize that many courtrooms in the land on the wall, it says, in God we trust? That every coin in their pocket, every bill in their wallet says, in God we trust? So it's in all those places, but we're not supposed to talk about it. Maybe we need to see a psychiatrist.
28: Based on the commission's recommendations, the Trump administration says it will establish a religious liberty hotline and create informational posters to help people understand their rights. It also plans to create a Medal of Religious Liberty and First Freedom Hero Awards to recognize Americans who stand up for religious freedom and help protect the constitutional rights of others. At the White House, Kelly Wright, CBN News.
27: Thank you, Kelly. America's founding fathers, by the way, didn't just create a land of liberty. They created a government to protect all citizens. As Paul Strand shows us, that's because they studied how to govern wisely.
5: When you look at the miracle of the American Revolution, a critical combination was God's timing plus the leaders chosen to carry it out. Teaching about the intense education and deep curiosity of our founding fathers is author Jenny Cody's passion.
6: They studied ancient civilizations, and I don't mean just like AP history, you know, and dates and facts and stuff. They studied how governments worked. They studied ancient Rome, ancient Greece. They studied philosophy, how men thought.
5: Cody wrote The Voice, The Revolution, and The Key to better connect our younger generation with America's founders.
6: My life's purpose is to get kids excited about history and make them fall in love with it.
5: In this book, the author uses talking animals to help the future leaders when they're children. One is a young Benjamin Franklin reading in depth about ancient leaders' character, virtues, and vices.
6: Plutarch's Life, Benjamin Franklin, 11 years old, that was his favorite book. Have you read Plutarch's Lives? I just read it to write this book, and it's pretty complicated.
5: Young George Washington wrote in longhand 110 principles put together by Jesuits about how to live right and be a gentleman.
6: What 12-year-old today do you think would take the time to have a journal and to handwrite out rules of civility and civil discourse? I mean, he wrote down these principles so he would learn them.
5: Colonial society at this time was pretty much based on the lessons and literature of Christianity.
6: Children were learning their ABCs based on Bible characters.
7: Today's public schools not only don't teach out of the Bible, they don't teach how important Christianity was to most of the founding fathers. Or they suggest founders like Washington and Thomas Jefferson were deists, believers in only a distant and uninvolved God.
5: Yet Washington stated after surviving a battle where his coat was punctured by numerous bullets and two horses were shot dead beneath him, "I was saved by the miraculous care of Providence that saved me beyond human expectation." Patrick Henry, the man who shouted, "Give me liberty or give me death," stated, "There is a just God who presides over the destinies of nations." As a young man, Patrick Henry was right in the middle of the First Great Awakening and the battle for greater religious liberty in the colonies.
6: The war for religious freedom was happening under his own roof.
5: Henry's father and uncle were Anglicans in Virginia State Church.
6: However, his mother, Sarah, was a bit of a rebel, and she went with this new Great Awakening dissenter movement.
5: She would take her son to hear evangelists preach in this first national revival. The experience helped form him into the mighty orator eventually labeled the Voice of the Revolution. His voice for freedom and stand against the high taxes of the Stamp Act helped ignite the revolution.
6: A decade before we even declared independence, he was the first one to speak up against tyranny. That's when Sam Adams and the boys and the Sons of Liberty was like, look at these guys in Virginia. We need to be that bold. And so isn't it amazing how one voice speaking up for liberty against tyranny can change the world.
5: And he joined many bold leaders educated for just that moment in time.
6: They understood that liberty is precious because it had been oppressed, you know, over the centuries, and they studied it. And so because they studied what worked in history, they could smell a tyrant coming 3,000 miles away, and they were ready.
5: While Cody also points out their failures, like Patrick Henry owning slaves.
6: I'm showing his struggle with slavery. you know, where he says it's a lamentable evil. I cannot justify it. I cannot believe I'm a Christian, yet I do this. There's no excuse.
7: But she finds it horrible that schools are shying away from teaching the great and good stories of America's first decades and its founders just because of their dark side.
6: To the point where I heard recently that some school curriculums are going to start teaching in 1866. Oh, let's just skip over the whole founding of our nation, because it's too painful.
7: Cody holds patriot camps with kids and often asks what will happen if children don't learn their nation's history.
6: I said, we'd lose our future. And I said, whose responsibility is it to keep telling the stories of our history? And you know what they said? It's ours. So if kids are willing to own it, let's just teach it to them.
7: Paul Strand, CBN News, Washington.
27: Thank you, Paul. Coming up, meet the Army chaplain who served more than 40 years in peace and war. His reflections on faith, service, sacrifice, and a holy calling.
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27: Welcome back to Christian World News. In Venezuela, the death toll from last week's earthquakes is above 1,700. Days after the quake, rescue teams continue to find survivors in the rubble. Workers taking part in a miraculous moment when they found a mother and 18-day-old baby alive after surviving 32 hours in the wreckage of their apartment building. At another site, a father and son found carried to safety. CBN's Operation Blessing is on the ground helping the victims. Volunteers prepared and packed thousands of meals, distributing them to hard-hit communities. The team also brought solar-powered lamps to families in areas that are still without power. Senior Director of OB Disaster Relief, Diego Traverso, says the team will be there for the long haul.
20: We're going to start operating with food. We're going to start making hot meals daily, medical attention, clean water, shelter. So we need prayers.
27: 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Rear Admiral Gregory Todd has served alongside sailors, Marines, and Coast Guardsmen through times of peace and war. Now the Navy's Chief of Chaplains faces a new season. Retirement. Recently, he sat down with our national security correspondent, Caitlin Burke, reflecting on faith, service, sacrifice, and the calling that kept him in uniform for more than 40 years.
21: Can you talk about that first call that you did answer to serve as a chaplain?
22: I was young. I did a lot of things, maybe impulsively, really, of course, out of faith, but still, I had a lot to learn. And that was the great thing about the Navy, was that it had the patience with me to help me learn and grow as a leader, grow as a spiritual leader.
0: Todd believes the moments that shaped him most came during crisis. In 2001, while he served with the Coast Guard in New York, terrorists flew two planes into the Twin Towers.
22: After 9/11, it became very personal. There was that realization that these service members, whether they knew us or not, they were standing between my family and what could hurt them. And that really drove me at that point. It's like, what can I do for these people? What can I do to prepare them spiritually for the challenges they're going to face?
0: Over his career, Admiral Todd served at Ground Zero in Iraq and Afghanistan, and alongside sailors, Marines, and Coast Guardsmen around the world. As Navy Chief of Chaplains, he became a driving force behind legislation allowing service members to transfer to the Chaplain Corps and complete their education while still on active duty. Still, his most gratifying accomplishments came during quieter moments of ministry.
22: To proclaim the gospel, that their sins are forgiven, and that Christ is risen from the dead, and then to have someone come up and say, I've never heard that before. And you're so thankful you were the one that could share it with them. There's a lot of structural things that we did, but it's the things that are eternal that I feel the best about.
21: Which title are you the most proud of?
22: Dad. That's the one I treasure, being dad. Everything else comes and goes. Yeah. And that's the one I'm going back to. Dad, grandpa. Actually, my grandkids call me Popeye.
0: Todd steps away at a time of change, with Secretary of War Pete Hegseth eliminating the Army's spiritual fitness guide, and then in a historic first, calling on the Army Chief of Chaplains, Major General William Green, to retire. Most recently, Hegseth ordered chaplains to replace any rank insignia on their uniforms with religious insignia.
22: It's one of those kind of servant leader roles that we stay focused on the mission. We give leadership its due, but the mission continues. We need to focus on taking care of the souls of the service members and their families. And so we stay focused.
0: Surrounded by family, friends, and colleagues, Admiral Todd recently closed his chapter with the Navy. As he walks into what's next, Todd is confident God's not done with him yet.
22: I think he is saying to wait and to focus on family. Our family has sacrificed time away from our parents, time away from our kids, and of course the grandchildren. So we want to focus on them. But we also feel like we can continue to give back. So taking a knee, focus on family, and we're listening.
21: Well, here at the end of one season and the beginning of the next, is there anything else that you want to add?
22: I think the overwhelming feeling at the end of all of this is gratitude. I've had several people who will say things like, well, thank you for your service. And that's a very kind thing to say, and I'm very thankful for that. But I kind of took someone aside the other day and I said, I appreciate you saying that, but it kind of feels odd. When you follow God's call and you're so blessed by it, to have someone say thank you for your service, you're like, no, thank you for the opportunity.
21: Well, thank you, sir, for saying yes.
22: It's been my pleasure.
27: Great story. Thank you, Caitlin. Up next, the annual Day of the Christian Martyr. We'll hear about key historical figures who made a powerful impact on behalf of the church.
1: Something has been happening on campuses across the nation.
4: I'll never forget what I saw.
10: We did not plan this at all. What in the world is happening?
4: Thousands of students around this body of water.
10: I don't know, I'm just in awe of God.
11: Gen Z has been written off. 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
10: Honestly, I would just post and post and post and make sure that it looked like everything was okay when deep down it wasn't.
2: People hate on college students, Gen Z, so much, saying there's no hope for Gen Z.
3: I think they've had everything the world has to offer, and they're done with it.
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12: It's just getting started.
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27: Folks, welcome back. You know, the Day of the Christian Martyr is an annual celebration, and it's a powerful reminder of the faithful who gave their lives for Christ. From ancient arenas to the reformer stake, their courage still echoes. Todd Nettleton of the Voice of the Martyrs spoke with CBN News to show how their stories of Perpetua and William Tyndale made a huge difference and ignited the Christian faith that we enjoy today. Take a look.
24: The Day of the Christian Martyr is a day to really honor the sacrifice of brothers and sisters who laid down their lives for the cause of Christ. And the date, June 29th, is not an accident. According to church history, that is the day the Apostle Paul was executed outside the city of Rome. So a very significant day in Christian history. And what better day to look back and really honor the memory and honor the example of these Christian martyrs. But also, I hope what happens is we get inspiration. We think, hey, the Apostle Paul was willing to lay down his life for the cause of Christ. Am I willing to have what may be an awkward conversation? Am I willing to talk to my neighbors about Jesus? That's what I hope grows out of Day of the Christian Martyr each year as we look at these great examples of faithfulness.
25: Yeah, for many of us today, it's persecution in church is almost like sitting in a bad pew or something that is uncomfortable. You know, that's the extent of it here in America. Well, this year, special focus is given to Christian martyr Perpetua of Carthage. That's in the modern-day Tunisia. So tell us more about Perpetua and what she wrote in her journal.
24: Yeah, Perpetua, really an amazing story. Executed in 203 AD in a Roman arena in Carthage, as you said, modern-day Tunisia. One of the really fascinating things about Perpetua's story is while she was in prison before she was executed, she kept a journal. That journal has survived through history. In fact, I'm told it's one of the earliest writings by a female that still exists, that has been preserved through history. And so we see her faithfulness. We see her encouragement to the other believers. Hey, don't give up. Don't give up your faith. Stand strong right to the end. We also know that she had a baby. She was 22 years old. She had a young, very young child, and her own father encouraged her, hey, deny your faith, offer the sacrifice to the Roman gods. You don't have to mean it, just do it and raise your child. And she said, Father, I can't do that. I am a Christian. I can't be anything else other than a believer, other than a follower of Jesus Christ. She was willing to lay down her life, and it is an amazing example that has inspired Christians literally for the last 1,800 years.
25: Wow, and she even had a Roman centurion put the sword right up to her throat, did she not?
24: She did, and in fact, she went into the arena. She was attacked first by animals and then eventually killed by a centurion. One of the amazing things about her time in the arena is actually as the animals attacked her, she was knocked to the ground, she was disheveled, and she actually asked for a hairpin to put her hair back up. And the reason for that is that in their culture, having your hair unkempt, having your hair down, that was a sign of mourning. And she wanted everyone in that arena that day to know she was not in mourning. She was preparing to meet her heavenly bridegroom. She was absolutely not in mourning. She was ready to go, ready to lay down her life. And so even in her final moments, it is said that the gladiator's hands were shaking as he brought the sword to her throat. And she took the sword and literally just guided it to her throat. She was ready to die for the name of Jesus.
25: Wow, what an example she was. And Todd, I know Christians still suffer in North Africa today. And I think of those 21 Christian men that were marched down the Libyan beach by ISIS terrorists in 2015. They refused to deny Christ. Their heads were chopped off. What other recent martyrs in North Africa or elsewhere deserve our attention?
24: Well, we certainly know of people suffering for Christ in Libya. Right now, there are some Christians in prison in Libya because they converted. They were charged with apostasy and put in prison. A lot of the persecution in other nations of North Africa, Libya is a little bit of an extreme example. A lot of the persecution in Tunisia, in Algeria, in Morocco is not the government, it's not the authorities, it's often your own family members or people from your tribe who say, listen, we're Muslims. You say you're a Christian now, so you're not one of us. You're not part of us.
25: And this year is the 500th anniversary of the publishing of the first complete edition of Tyndale's English New Testament. Copies were smuggled into England. They were banned. Many were burned. Only three complete copies from this edition survive today. So tell us about the martyrdom of William Tyndale for translating and publishing the Bible into English.
24: Yeah, when we as English speakers open our Bible, I think most of us, we take it completely for granted. We have the Bible in English. We have multiple different translations. We can kind of choose. Probably, if you have a phone in your pocket, you have the Bible in English on your phone. And again, you don't even think about it. William Tyndale gave his life to translate the Bible into English. He gave his life so that we, as English speakers, could have God's word. I hope as we open the Bible today, we think of William Tyndale. We think about the fact that it cost him his life so that we could read the Bible. Let's not take for granted the privilege and the freedom that we enjoy to have God's word.
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3: Finally this week, literature requirements for school children in Texas now include the Bible. It goes into effect in 2030. Elementary students will read picture book stories like David and Goliath. In the middle school, they'll be introduced to Jesus' Sermon on the Mount. High school students will read certain Bible verses alongside literary classics like Pride and Prejudice by Jane Austen. Well, folks, that is it for this week's edition of Christian World News. Until next week, from all of us from here, goodbye. And God bless you.
4: The beginning of the Gospel of Jesus Christ, the Son of God, as it is written in the prophets.
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10: I believe the time has come to begin a battle of annihilation.
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14: history will never forgive you.
15: Are you going crazy? You'll set the whole Middle East on fire.
16: After my senior year, I fell asleep driving my car to football practice and flipped over the interstate. I was in the air, and I went through the windshield and yelled for help, and help for me said, Jesus! I had glass and lacerations across my back, ankle was injured, and ultimately missed my most important year of playing football. I'm a freshman in the house, 2011, and I'm studying everything, literally spending hours and hours and hours trying to figure out how in the world we have $14.3 trillion of debt. And I heard the still small voice of the Holy Spirit. He said, I miss my time with you. I thought I was doing exactly what I was called to do. And what he was telling me was he needed more of my time with him so that I could carry out his will. When I ran for president in 2023, I heard the Lord speak to me. And without any question, he said, I want you to run a Faith in America campaign. And I said to myself, they're looking for a bull in a china shop. They are not looking for a Faith in America candidate. It is not what America wants right now. It is that springboard that has given me more influence and more opportunities to do more good for the Lord than I had before I ran. And I am thankful that I live in a country free enough to do what almost everybody in almost any other nation on the planet would say, it is impossible for a kid that started where you start to run for president of these United States.
17: Welcome to Heaven Meets Earth podcast. I'm your co-host, Abigail Robertson, joined by my wonderful other co-host,
18: Ryan Buffet.
17: And we are so excited about today's guest. He is a man I've had the great privilege and honor of interviewing quite a few times, but in a very different capacity back in my days when I was covering Capitol Hill, as well as the presidential campaign trail. Joining us today is Senator Tim Scott. Thank you so much for being here.
16: What an exciting time. I'm glad to be here on the set with y'all. This looks great. Congratulations as well. Yeah.
17: And I'm so excited for this interview because, you know, as I said, I have interviewed before, but always political news stories. You know, we've pulled out faith parts of those for all of those interviews. But today we really get to focus on just how the Lord has moved in your life in calling you to where you are now in the U.S. Senate representing South Carolina.
16: It is a blessing. I tell you what, I cannot imagine where my life would be without the presence of God. I just cannot. I'm a big believer in Romans 10:9-10 that you have to first confess with your mouth, believe in your heart that he was raised from the dead. And if you do so, you shall be saved. And that experience tells you who your daddy is. I mean, I was thinking about a chapter for a book one day in the distant future, who's your daddy? And go through the process. So many kids like me who grew up in poverty in a single parent household, many of us are asking the question, what does our dad say about us? And frankly, when you become a Christian, you get a whole book about what he says about you. And if you take the time to take a deep dive in the gospel of Jesus Christ, you find your identity. You know whose you are when you're born again, but you get to know why you're still here, uncovering your purpose through scripture. It's a really cool experience. It changed not only eternity, but it also changed how I live my life and finding the purpose that we're all looking for.
17: Yeah. Amen. Well, for our listeners who maybe haven't heard your testimony before, would you mind just talking a little bit about when you came to faith?
16: Sure.
17: And just even how God called you to where you are now?
16: Yeah, I guess a long story short, I was probably about 15 years old when I went into a mall looking for a job. And my buddy, Roger, who was working at the movie theater, said, hey, we're looking for a new employee. So I started working with him. And at that time, we were obviously just living in poverty, trying to make ends meet. The lights were on sometimes, off sometimes. Roger was a cool dude on the track team, but he too was living in poverty. He lived in a single wide trailer with his mom and dad. And I'd always ask Roger, why are you so happy? And he would say, because Jesus Christ is the Lord of my life. Me being the silly guy that I was, I said, well, what else? There must be more than just the fact that Jesus Christ is Lord of your life. There's got to be more to the story than just that. And he said, Jesus Christ is the Lord of my life. And over 3 years, he kind of became the gospel in flesh. And he was happy. He was respectful. He was honest. He was honorable. He was just a very good human. And you would think I would get that over after a year or two, but it really wasn't until after my senior year, I fell asleep driving my car to football practice and flipped over the interstate going eastbound, flipped through the median and ended up coming back going westbound. And it was a devastating accident that caused me to miss 6 or 7 weeks of my senior football season. And I was in the air, and I went through the windshield, held onto my steering wheel and yelled for help, and help for me said, Jesus! And literally, in an unimaginable way, I found myself back in that car. I had glass and lacerations across my back, ankle was injured, and I would sit on a pillow for about 6 weeks during my football season and ultimately missed my most important year of playing football. I ended up with a small scholarship to Presbyterian College, and it was at a FCA meeting around September 22nd, 1983, where a guy named John Rickenbacker, JR, had an altar call, and I sensed the presence of God and gave my life to the Lord, and about 6 months later gave up football and decided that Jesus was just a game for a long time and football was my life and I needed to make Jesus my life and football just a game. Mm-hmm. And so for me, that just changed everything I thought was possible in a positive way ultimately. But it was my path to salvation included Roger, a massive car accident, and then a small football scholarship, and then hit the road, Jack. And it's been kind of cool ever since.
17: Quite a path.
16: Yes.
18: Senator, I'm curious, because hearing your story, right, it's you mentioned there's these choices you made, but also, I mean, I can't imagine you don't have this pinch me moment, maybe constantly, where like, I mean, a sitting U.S. senator, like one of the most powerful people in the world. Could you talk to just listeners right now who I know, and a lot of the people right now, a lot of listeners are wondering, you know, they're looking for reasons for hope, their trust, they're trying to ask questions like, does God have a plan for my life, right? And your story is this beautiful interplay between choices you made, but also it seems like God's hand is very sovereignly on you and has brought you. Just maybe share a little bit. I'm curious, like, how do you view God's, like, role in getting you to where you are?
16: Well, it's without him, I'm not here, number one. So every single day, people say, how do you, you know, you're a senator, make sure your head doesn't get too big. I'm like, well, that's kind of easy. I know without question, I am way over my head, period. I cannot be where I am and who I am without God's presence working in me every single day. It's part of the reason why I love scripture so much is because I was a kid who, growing up, who had low self-esteem, who felt just rejected by society, disowned by my dad, misunderstood by my friends. And that kid had these really heavy shoulders. I was happy on the outside, but struggling on the inside. And as a result of salvation, I found my life come together. The messes did not go away, but the message appeared through the mess and allowing me to be that proverbial messenger. And so for those listening who may feel like I did or who may be where I was, which is a person a little lost, who is a good person, fighting to be a better person, but trying to do it in your own strength or looking for self-help. The truth of the matter is what you really need is Jesus. And if you're a Christian, what you need to be is fully immersed in the gospel so that your direction becomes clear and evident. I spent a lot of time thinking through Romans 12:2 because you can want to know God's perfect will for your life. I thought through the fact that I had some gifts that were apparent. I mean, I was a pretty good athlete. I was consistently happy on the outside. So I had some things that were working in my direction, but what I really needed was purpose. And Proverbs 29:18 reminds us that without a vision, people perish. And so the question is, how do you find your own blessing, your own purpose in the midst of the storm? And I had a great mentor when I was 15 till about 19, a guy named John Moniz, a Chick-fil-A operator who said, football might be your plan A, but you better have a plan B. And plan B, he said, should be a small business owner. You can change your mom's life. You can buy mom a car and make her comfortable, not through your athleticism alone. Use your brain. And then recently, Chaplain Black in the Senate, probably 4 years ago, had a we were in Bible study. I go to every Thursday. He said Matthew 22:37-39, love the Lord your God with all your heart, mind, strength. He said, in order to love the Lord your God with all, A-L-L, your heart, mind, and strength, requires you to develop your mind. You have to be purposeful about maximizing every key asset the Lord has given you so that you have a way of understanding your potential and then delivering that for the world. And so as a kid growing up in poverty, my mother always saw me as a lawyer, saw my brother as a doctor. Now, she probably was dreaming to some extent because there ain't no doctors and lawyers in our neighborhood at the time, right? But she saw something and she started calling it out of us. And so today, I'm a lawmaker, not a lawyer. Thank God for both, by the way. And my brother spent 32 years in the Army, and he ultimately helped run hospitals in the Army. And so my mother's vision and dream really focuses back on Proverbs 22:6, where you train these kids up in the way that they should go, and when they're older, they don't depart from it. So I think my path to where I am and pinching myself is also looking back and seeing how the breadcrumbs led to where I am. And frankly, they led to where I am imperfectly because I'm a flawed individual and fully aware of my limitations, but I serve a flawless God. I serve someone who is willing through the presence of the Holy Spirit to speak to me daily. And the question I have to ask myself every single day and typically hundreds of times a day, am I listening? And usually I'm asking the question because I know I'm not. And so sometimes you have to stop, put the harness back on and go back to work and focus on what it is that he wants to do with your life. And I think every one of us can, or whether we know it or not, we are aware. I know that sounds strange, whether we know it or not, but we are aware of certain giftings that we have. I think most often unique gifts come from the Lord for something purposeful to be done with your life. And that's why if you think back, Jeremiah 1:5 says, before he was in his mother's womb, he was already called to be a prophet. I think we have a hard wiring for purpose before we're ever born. And then we have free will that says we can either trample on that or set it free for God's utilization. And I think I've done both really poorly. I've just messed it all up by focusing on what I want. And I've also watched him take all those pieces and make a remarkable puzzle out of them. But he gets all the glory for that, not me, because I understand without him it doesn't work. And sometimes I don't understand that and think that I've done something really remarkable, but then I just remember without him it doesn't work.
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8: I want to circle back to that Thursday Bible study you talked about.
9: Yes.
8: Because when I was covering Capitol Hill, I did a story on that bipartisan Bible study that Chaplain Black leads, and it was, I think, the only story that really like took off that I did.
9: Yes.
8: Because people were so shocked to hear that every week when the Senate is in session, Democrats and Republicans come together to meet and have this Bible study together. So can you just talk about one, who comes and what it's like to study the Bible and pray with people who have vastly different political beliefs, who, you know, you're later on the Senate floor dueling it out
9: over
8: issues.
9: Exactly. So the bigger is a prayer breakfast where many of us get together. About 20 folks get together. My attendance is sporadic, to be honest. I chaired it for a while, for 2 years. Mm-hmm. But since I've finished chairing it, I spend more time with the Bible study. So the prayer breakfast is where we have about 22, 23 senators. It's a big number coming together, both Republican and Democrat. Not evenly divided, probably. One party probably is 14 out of 22. But at the end of the day, the truth of the matter is that both parties show up. And at the Bible study on Thursdays at noon, there's consistently six of us. Mm-hmm. And Democrats are one of the six, you know. So it's interesting to watch all of us come together, even though we may have very different views on how to apply scripture. But I am not concerned that those who show up are somehow violating God's word because they're on the other side of the aisle. The truth of the matter is that I think if you read through Matthew 25, you can come to the decision or conclusion that the government should do more to help people like widows and single moms. You can think through sentencing reform or criminal justice reform by looking at the need to visit those who are incarcerated. I think you can look at all the subgroups within Matthew 25, and as a Democrats see one thing. I see it very differently. I see it as our responsibility as believers in the church to take on those who are less fortunate. That's, in my opinion, if the church had been fully funded, called the tithes and offerings, instead of tipping God, let's give him 10%, not 1.5%, I think we'd have a very different country. And we would have very different results. The government would be smaller because the church would be larger, and the cost of doing business would be infinitely lower. And so because we don't tithe, I think at least most of us struggle with tithing, it's that the government's trying to do something that it's not designed to do, and we do it poorly. But I can see someone who doesn't agree with me and see why they would think that the government has to step in since there's not a big enough tithing operation on the planet.
10: Now, I know this might come as a shock, Senator, but there are those, and you know, I won't name names, who sometimes are critical
1: of both houses of Congress.
9: I'll be dag blasted. I did not know that. This is brand spanking news.
1: Yeah, I know.
9: Hot off the press.
1: I know. It's very hot today.

0: Yes, it is.
1: But I know that even for some listeners, they might go, oh, wait, there's, you know, you hear, okay, there's Christians, you know, and oh, yeah, I know there's a Bible study. But it sounds like you're telling us that, like, hey, there, no, there are spirit-led, like this, like God is present.
0: Absolutely. Right,
1: in the Senate and the Congress. And maybe you could talk a little bit about just what that's like, because you obviously have spent time in both, you know, houses, but I'm curious, what does that role look like? What do you see? What's the spiritual climate? And maybe some encouragement for people, for Christians who are like, yeah, really? There's God's present on Capitol Hill?
0: Yeah. As a nation, I think we probably fight more over China's malign influence in this nation. And according to most reports that I've read, that the fastest growing church on the planet might just be in China. So the truth of the matter is that wherever you see darkness, the assumption should be there is light. You may not see it, but it's there. I think the same is true on Capitol Hill and frankly in our Capitol, that there are Republicans and Democrats of faith working together for the cause of Christ. Very different sometimes the perspective on how to do that. And frankly, we fight over how to do that. Chris Coons is a Democrat from Delaware who is a solid Christian. We have done events together. We've given speeches together. We've done fireside chats together. He is a guy bathed in scripture. I think he's wrong politically, but I know he will be my brother in heaven, and probably we'll have mansions next to each other, and I'll have to cut his yard sometimes, and he'll cut my yard most of the time. So, I mean, I'm looking forward to spending eternity with the dude because he's a really good person. But the truth of the matter is that people don't hear about that because it's not that popular for Republicans or Democrats to celebrate bipartisan relationships, because today, red and blue are not supposed to mix. It's like the 1960s in black and white. We live in a time where partisanship is celebrated, but bipartisanship is not.
2: So I want to ask you a little bit about just what it means to be led by the Holy Spirit on Capitol Hill, and just how you are making really consequential decisions. You are voting on things that are, you know, carry a lot of weight for a lot of people. How do you seek the Lord in those decisions?
0: You know, I think perhaps the best way to say or to tell a story about how I seek the Lord in those circumstances, situations, is I remember I'm a freshman in the House, 2011, and I'm studying everything like possible. I am digesting more information about global politics, national governance, and money than the law allows. I mean, literally spending hours and hours and hours trying to figure out how in the world we have $14.3 trillion of debt. Trayvon Martin situation, racial discord happening in Florida and around the country. We had geopolitical situations across the world. And I'm just getting better at it by the day, just getting better and better and better. And I was walking in to speak to a group of men in Somerville, South Carolina. And I was getting ready to walk out, and I heard the still small voice of the Holy Spirit say something to me that caught my attention. He said, "I miss my time with you." I thought I was doing exactly what I was called to do. I was working hard at being a good public servant, representing the Lord in one of the most chaotic, complicated places on the planet. And what he was telling me was he needed more of my time with him so that I could carry out his will. I had forgotten that the most important thing for me to do was to spend time in the presence of the King of Kings. I had forgotten the most important part of my public service was not my ability to wrap my arms around very complicated economic principles or global affairs or racial tension. I needed to be quiet before the Lord, and I had to reorder, reprioritize my day. Some pastor said, new level, new devil. And I had forgotten that. And so one of the things I started doing was spending more time with the Lord so I would be prepared for the day ahead. And as a result of that, when I was making very difficult votes, one was in 2011, later that year, was the Budget and Control Act. We call it the BCA of 2011. And I was praying about how to vote on that one because it was a very controversial vote, I mean, very difficult vote. And I ran into a friend, Mick Mulvaney, and Mick was praying about it, and he said, you know, Tim, there's a little chapel in the Capitol. I was like, what? There's a chapel in the Capitol. He's like, yeah. So we went to the chapel in the Capitol along with my really good friend, Trey Gowdy, and three or four of us gathered there, and we had prayer, and we left and all voted the same way, which doesn't happen all the time. But at that point, we heard the same thing in our own hearts and voted the same way.
2: Did you talk to each other about
0: afterwards? We did. We talked on the way there, but we were all stunned that there was a chapel number one, number two. And then we prayed, which was also stunning for all of us to pray together. And it was kind of fun at the time. We were all freshman members of the house then. And I also remember, as I thought about, you know, I think God just, he doesn't waste any specific characteristic he gives you. He made you exactly as you are, made you exactly as you are, made me exactly as I am. And I've done a ton of interviews, but very seldom do we have a chance to really take a deep dive in why God does what he does. And I was talking at one interview and said, you know, God made me black on purpose without any question. It was a characteristic I needed to have in order to serve his greater will for this world and for my role in this world. And as a result of that, I've had experiences that many African-Americans have had that others don't have. And so I've been able to understand some of the misery and pain of our oppressive past and also celebrate the freedom of our current times and know that even more is coming. But because of that experience and because of how he made me, I'm able to weave into my legislative priorities people who've gone through the same things I've gone through, not just from a racial perspective, but I also was born into poverty, raised in a single parent household. So I created something called the Opportunity Agenda that focused on people stuck in places like I've grown up in. And as a result of that, I created something called Opportunity Zones, which Jack Kemp, if you guys have ever heard of him.
1: We remember Jack.
0: Yeah. So I took Jack's great idea and tweaked it and focused on the private sector, not the public sector. And as a result, we've seen over almost $90 billion flow through the poorest communities in America, all private sector dollars. Because of the experiences I've gone through, I took one of my heroes in politics, Jack Kemp, and used his platform or his template to create my Opportunity Zones legislation. As a result, we're seeing more poverty went down to one of the lowest levels ever recorded in the history of this country for African Americans. We saw, in part as a result of that, the unemployment rates hit the lowest level for African Americans, for Hispanics, for Asians, a 70-year low for women, majority company of country, a 50-year low. So we saw the Lord work in a mighty way through a legislation, Opportunity Zones and the tax cuts of 2017, to do what most said was impossible. And we did it in such an inclusive way that I believe that it represented the heart of the Lord, because I don't think the Lord ultimately sees, according to his word, black or white. I think he says he sees not male or female, not Jew or Greek, not slave or free. And so as a result of that, whenever I see this bridge being built and I see this patchwork quilt that is the heaven we're going to live in functioning at a high level here in America, I just celebrate the Lord and his goodness. And because of things like the Opportunity Zones or the Opportunity Agenda or the BCA vote, I see his presence in my life and in my votes all the time. And sometimes I get it wrong. Sometimes I just get it wrong. But when I do, I try to go back to him and figure out how to get it right.
3: I believe the time has come to begin a battle of annihilation.
4: They divided my land. They divided the land of God.
5: In these 3 weeks, people felt like there is going to be a second Holocaust.
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2: Hi, y'all. 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And then, of course, there's Operation Blessing, our humanitarian relief that is always amongst the first on the scene for both national and international disasters. 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It truly, we would be so blessed by your support. Thank you, and God bless.
1: You mentioned, you know, obviously leaning on the Spirit, the experience of the Christian that's tough, right, is that we trust God to lead us, and God, we know God wants us to flourish, but there are times in our lives where the Holy Spirit will lead us to do something, and it may not work out how we thought it was, sure, or was going to. So are there any moments in your life where you felt a real, because I think it's so cool to hear a sitting center say, yeah, I recognize the voice of the Lord, you know, and yeah, that's so cool. Is there anything that stands out that you could share with us about a moment where you really thought God said, hey, I want you to do this, and maybe you had projected how it was going to turn out, or it went a different direction, or something maybe that's still unfolding?
0: You know, I am sure I can. I'll have to think about that a little bit. Here's what I would tell you. I think hearing the voice of the Lord doesn't guarantee you success. Mm. Some people think that if you hear the Lord call you to do something, he's called you to be very successful at that. Well, he's called you to be very impactful at something, but not necessarily success according to the world's standards.
1: Absolutely.
0: I think running for office and being successful has been a blessing, but it also has led to someone being convicted of trying to kill me. And so the truth of the matter is that just because you hear the Lord call you, one of the things I try to stress when I speak in churches and or leadership groups is that every opportunity typically comes disguised first as an obstacle. And if you don't see the obstacle, you probably have missed the opportunity. If all you see is opportunity and no obstacle, you're probably Pollyanna a little bit. That's not how the world works. For every yin, there's a yang. And unfortunately, that's just true. At least it's been my experience. But what I can say, though, is looking back, hindsight being 2020, I've never not seen the hand of the Lord and what he told me to do. And sometimes when I miss it, he makes it right. Sometimes when it's right, it certainly looks wrong. I mean, I think if all you do is what God tells you to do, you're going to have amazing highs and incredible lows, because he does not promise you a walk in the park because you're in the center of his will. But what he does promise us is that somehow all these things will work together for good for those who love God and are called according to his purpose. When I ran for president, I can tell you that I, without question, heard the Lord tell me to run. And I had the same experience in 1996, though, when God told me to run for the state Senate. I was in my car with my prayer partner, Brant Shelbourne, and he put his hands on my shoulders, and he said, he prayed for me, and we were like, oh, this is good. Thank you, Jesus. Hallelujah. I'm running. Hey, we go. And he says, but you might not be called to win. I rebuke you in Jesus' name.
1: False prophet.
0: I was looking for the sword to cut his ear off, you know, because me and Peter have a lot in common, right? And so literally, I said, I don't cuss like he does. And so literally, I ran this strong race and got beat. I think it was 65-35. It was a drumming in politics. But it actually set me up for the next few races. And it, my capacity, because I stretched myself to the full, became so much bigger. And when I ran for president in 2023, I heard the Lord speak to me, and without any question, he said, I want you to run a Faith in America campaign. And I said to myself, they're looking for a bull in a china shop. They are not looking for a Faith in America candidate. It is not what the world, it is not what America wants right now. And I was like, well, maybe he's in it to win it. And I think he was. I don't think he meant votes. I literally hoped at the time that somehow, some way, miraculously, he would do something powerful, i.e. more votes than everybody else. But what he has done is he's reminded, every place I go around the country, people who watched me run for president, they said that they were encouraged by the way I ran. I did not stop them and ask them, were you encouraged enough to vote for me? I don't want to know the rest of the story.
1: How encouraged? It's all public. You know, public donations too. How encouraged were you?
0: They were encouraged. I'm not sure exactly. I have not looked at the whole story. I will say, however, that without any question, it is that springboard that has given me more influence and more opportunities to do more good for the Lord than I had before I ran, as painful as the run was, because you can't go around the country talking about Faith in America when they're all pulling out missiles and looking for something to hit, right? Yeah, I was running counterculture, but I knew that when I was running. I was still very optimistic, very hopeful, but I knew what I was trying to do had more to do with tilling the soil, planting seeds, and for it to germinate. And that's why I believe strongly in Daniel 2:21, that God chooses our leaders, and the way he does it is the way he does it. And I am thankful that I live in a country free enough to do what almost everybody in almost any other nation on the planet would say. It is impossible for a kid that started where you started to run for president of these United States.
2: And
19: 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So how does Israel thrive despite its constant struggles?
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4: I got into a serious relationship, but his family was like involved in Santeria. They would do like Ouija boards and like, I mean, everything that you can think of like occult, like they were in it. And I feel like something just like sit on me. Like I was like shaking, crying. I just called out to Jesus. From that moment, I felt like God took it and was like, I'm gonna heal you.
2: I would just add, because I remember about 6 months before you announced that you were running, I interviewed you here at Museum of the Bible. You just released, I think, your autobiography.
0: Yes.
2: And I remember I was praying for you ahead of the interview, as I normally do for anyone I interview. And I felt the Holy Spirit tell me, it gave me a word of knowledge for you. And I did not want to share it with you because I knew, I was like, I think this means he's going to run for president. I don't know him. I don't want to say this to
0: him. I still
2: have
0: the text.
2: Yeah.
0: And, I still have it.
2: And, but I know, just to confirm, like, I know God did call you because as I prayed for you, I felt the Holy Spirit say, I am calling him to run for office, to step into something greater than himself. And I remember doing a legacy interview with my grandfather in 2019, where I talked to him about his own presidential run and how he had seen so many miracles and God had called him to do so many crazy things that turned out so differently in the supernatural than what it looked like when he started in the natural. So he thought when God called him to run for president, there was no way that God would call him to do that and he would not win. And he kept waiting for the miracle to happen and it did not come and he struggled. And he said that was the only, you know, one of the biggest kind of struggles with his faith as someone in ministry was when he did not win and grappling that miracle he expected didn't come. And I think it's so interesting, you know, that I really do. I know God called you to run too.
0: Yes.
2: And I would not wish running for office on my worst enemy.
0: Hallelujah.
2: Especially not running
0: for
2: president. You
0: got a godly heart then.
2: So but I am curious, just as you traveled the country on that campaign and how has, you know, just meeting those new people just out of South Carolina just really transformed what you're doing now back in the Senate?
0: You know, it was exciting times. It really, really was. One of the best experiences you can have is going across this country, especially with my profile, and seeing how many people open their doors and show up at your rallies and spend time encouraging you. And yes, it was clear to me that people were excited about the kind of campaign I was running, though many of them would tell me, you're such a nice guy. Are you ready for this job? I'm like, in Jesus' name I am. But they were like, and so when President Trump called me and said, you're doing such a good job, Tim. I'm like, oh, this is a bad sign.
2: You were the only one he didn't have a negative thing to say about.
1: Yeah. Like, please say something negative.
0: But I'll tell you why though, because listen, I believe God chose him. I told him that as well. I believe God chose him. And many who are listening to the show may disagree vehemently, no matter what side of the aisle you're on, but I believe in God's sovereign will, and I believe this is a part of it. And frankly, at the end, when we're looking back, we'll understand more than we do today. Mm-hmm. But it was such a blast, though. And frankly, all like New Hampshire and Iowa, I left as literally one of the most popular persons running for office anywhere. My profile and my popularity and my likability was sky high. I have learned likability does not translate into votes. I've learned that along the way because I was very likable, and which was such a blessing, right? So I was comfortable with the results because I ran as myself. Yeah. Mm-hmm. I didn't try to contort myself into something different. I just did what I felt like the Lord wanted me to do, being the person I already am.
1: Yeah. Well, I think about this too, because democracy is weird when you try and fit into Romans 13. Like, does God pick people or do we pick our king? Or yes and yes. And I thought also maybe God was saying, hey, I want people to have the option, right? And then there's millions of people in sovereign free will, but God, there's two parts. I sometimes think we forget that in free will, situation. Like, you know, there are multiple parties here. And right. So maybe God was like, hey, I want to give the people the option of Senator Scott. And then they get to pick.
0: I like that better than mine.
1: You like that? I just want to offer that to you.
0: I appreciate that. Listen to this. I'm a big fan of Romans 13, 1 through 4 as well, by the way. And I think anyone who's called to the ministry of politics or government ought to study those four very basic but profound and deep verses. I will say that I personally believe, and this is, I'm obviously not a pastor. I tried to go to seminary, but it felt like a cemetery. Not for me, it wasn't. Yeah, it was about the same. It was like dry as wood, dead as a doornail. So I knew I wasn't called there. But I believe that God writes the last chapter in the book of life for all of eternity and then works his way back to the beginning. And so I believe he's never surprised at the outcome. I think his plan is so intricately woven together from the end to the beginning that he just doesn't make any mistakes because he's perfect. So understanding that free will is a part of how he weaves that together. I don't think it requires predestination for it to be predetermined because for him, he's already finished the book. I don't think God starts anything until it's finished. As a matter of fact, one of my mentors taught me, never start your day until it's finished. See how you want it to end and work your way back. I do that every year. In December, I write myself a letter on how the next year is going to finish. Now, it is always different than the letter I write, but typically better in most places and excruciatingly painful in other places. But it's always a powerful view from a limited carnal perspective. I can't imagine God writing the history of the world, his story. You finish it before you ever start it. As a result of that, you can live with the consequences.
1: We got to. We've gotten the captain has turned on the fast seatbelts. Now we have to make our initial descent here. But we have a little tradition on the show where we pray for our guests.
0: Yes.
1: Obviously, you already have a precedent of praying for U.S. senators, but we each prayed and just wrote an encouragement or something that we felt God might have given us for you. And then we're hoping maybe as we finish up here, you could maybe give an encouragement to our listeners. I know a lot going on in the world. You have more pressing matters to attend to, but maybe you could also give us just some encouragement for anyone who's just saturated with the news and like, man, like America, it's so bad and things are so rough, but you're in the halls of power and you can speak to what's going on.
0: Yeah.
1: You know,
0: I look around the world and around our country and I see a lot of volatility. I see a lot of eruptions. I see a lot of challenges, but I also see the hand of God. One of the things is undeniable from where we are sitting today is that God is in control. Mm. Anyone who's concerned, and I mean anxious about something, I would just refer you to Philippians 4, 6, and 7. I'd tell you to go read 1 Peter 5, 7, that we can cast all of our cares upon the Lord, for he cares for us. And the truth of the matter is that if you trust in him, it will not be a paved path with no potholes and no ditches. Things will go awry, but even the things that go awry are within his control. I have amazing confidence that the way that it will turn out will be for the good of this country. And sometimes the best things that are in our best interest is for a little pain, a little discomfort. And as a result of that, I'm confident that ultimately we will be victorious. And my definition of victory, by the way, is not comfort. It is constructive progress brought about through the discipline of doing the right thing and being principled, centered, and trusting God with results. If we do that, I can guarantee you whatever life throws your way, ultimately, he can turn it to your good.
2: Amen. I want to sneak one final question in, just because we love to talk about miracles. Just to add to that about just hope, are there miracles on Capitol Hill?
0: Every single day there's a miracle because every single day someone prays. And I think what we saw recently, the Psalms 122:6, pray for the peace of Jerusalem and those who do will prosper. I think that the action of the United States of America on behalf of our saving American lives, protecting America's interest, and standing with America's allies and friends in the Middle East, I think a decade from now, this world will be safer because the United States of America, led by our Air Force and our president, changed the course of history for a decade. And I can't imagine that we would not see that as a modern day miracle. I think the fact that we saw Republicans and Democrats come together to protect this

0: Nation Against Fentanyl, a vote on the banking committee that I am chairing of, 23-0 last year. Miracle. 23 out of 23 voted for the same thing. We did the same thing on making sure we protect our banking system, 22-1. So the truth is that every single day, Republicans and Democrats act in ways that are not red or blue, but red, white, and blue. And they give glory to God.
1: Amen.
2: I got out of my patrol car and I slipped.
3: I went from having a promising career as a neuroscientist to having a medical death sentence.
4: Are miracles real? Do they happen today? Let's investigate.
5: This movie is life-changing.
6: It's encouraging.
7: Thought-provoking.
8: The stories are extraordinary.
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1: I'm going to try and follow that with one of your words.
21: You kick it off. And then
1: all right, well, I got a short word, and then we'll get you out of center. But I was praying, and I saw you as Jacob, and I saw you wrestling with God, but it was the great wrestling, and it was that beautiful tension, and that it's one of my favorite verses in Scripture, but when the angel of the Lord is about to depart and Jacob just grabs him and says, I will not let you go until you bless me. And I feel like we're saying, you will be blessed. You have wrestled with God. And so if there was something you're wrestling with God on, it just felt like a healthy and God's like smiling, like a dad tussling. And obviously we know Jacob is eternally blessed as a result and has his name changed. And it's beautiful. He who has wrestled with God and lived. And then I just saw, following that up, Jacob as that vision of the ladder. And I felt like God had just given you a really beautiful vision of Jacob's ladder and that you just had perspective. You had God was giving you eternal heavenly perspective, like supernatural vision to see that there's so much more going on than our eyes can see. So I just felt like God was bestowing your eyes with just that heavenly kingdom perspective, those angels descending and ascending and realizing that, yeah, you know where you sit, but you sit at a high seat of power, but there's so much more. And because of that, you will be blessed. And so I just pray for vision for you. And I love that for you. And I'm grateful to have someone like you with that perspective governing our nation.
0: Thank you. I received that blessing. Truly.
21: Mine is kind of aligned with what you said, and also just a sign of the times. The Holy Spirit put a verse from Revelation on my heart for you.
0: Wow.
1: Well, hope it's a good one. Revelation,
0: I was blood moon, is there?
21: Don't worry.
1: About Babylon, is it?
21: I just started to pray, and I saw a vision of someone knocking on the door, and I felt Revelation 3:20. Here I am. I stand at the door and knock. if anyone hears my voice and opens the door, I will come in and eat with that person and they with me. And I just feel like the Holy Spirit was saying, your calling on Capitol Hill is bigger than just being a senator. I just got a sense of you discipling other lawmakers on both sides of the aisle on how to seek the Lord for wisdom and direction. I felt the Holy Spirit say, you are a revival catalyst, and blessed is a nation whose God is the Lord. Be bold, stand out, and be unoffendable.
0: Wow. I will take that to heart and take that to the throne, because being unoffendable is something I need a lot of help on. Yeah. In Jesus' name. Well, thank you very, very much. What a blessing. If every guest gets to leave with a blessing from the two of you, their day will be significantly better. And whatever form of leadership they have, they will be better at that because of the two of you. And I really appreciate that.
1: But we receive that.
21: Amen.
1: And hey, tell your friends. They're welcome anytime. Come on.
0: I'll tell them.
1: Well, all right. We got to get the center. Apparently there's stuff going on he's got to deal with.
21: Can you give us a congratulations on your new book?
0: And thank you.
21: Give us a quick plug for it?
0: Yes. One Nation, Always Under God. It really is it's a profile of Christian courage through the lives of folks that you've heard of some, but a lot you've never heard of. But it talks about how the road of the past gives us the key to the road to our future. And if we remain a country committed to the biblical principles, we will find ourselves having that revival that we all know that we desperately need. But we'll also have faith-filled leaders who come to the right place at the right time, anointed by God to do the right things for our nation, but more importantly, for the kingdom. And so One Nation Always Under God gives us an opportunity to take a look back so that we can find the path forward.
21: Amen.
1: Amen.
21: Thank you so
0: much,
21: ma'am. And we'll be praying for you.
0: Thank you very much. August the 5th is coming out. You can pre-order it right now. So get started.
1: You sign off. Thank you for the Bible Museum.
21: Oh, yes. And thank you to Museum of the Bible for hosting us here in this beautiful studio. And of course, thank you to the Christian Broadcasting Network for providing us this platform. God bless you all.
0: Thank y'all.
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27: 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It was Maine. 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
6: Thank you so much for joining us for CBN News Watch. I'm Ephraim Graham. Ahead today, the U.S. and Iran intensifying military strikes as President Donald Trump resumes America's attacks. The U.S. launching more strikes while Iran is not backing down, launching drone and missile attacks against U.S. allies in the region. And in Tel Aviv, a prominent Democrat and potential presidential candidate gives a speech on U.S. relations with Israel, saying it needs significant changes and a new direction, and criticizing Israel's Prime Minister, Benjamin Netanyahu. We're going to take you to Venezuela, where the death toll from massive earthquakes is heading toward 4,000. We're going to show you how CBN's Operation Blessing is on the scene, providing food and medical relief for survivors in desperate need. And it is one of the most beautiful places on Earth, the Pacific island nation of Palau. But beyond that, it could be a key location in a conflict between the United States and China. All those stories and more right now on CBN News Watch.
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6: It is Thursday, the 9th of July, 2026. We're going to begin this half hour in the Middle East, where the U.S. is keeping up its strikes against Iran. But Iran is fighting back, launching drone and missile attacks against U.S. allies in the region. And in Tel Aviv, a key Democratic Party leader says Israel's relationship with the United States is at a crossroads. CBN News Middle East Bureau Chief Chris Mitchell has the story.
7: The U.S. carried out a second round of strikes against 90 Iranian targets yesterday. Iran responded with missile and drone attacks against U.S. allies Bahrain and Kuwait and threatened to shut down the Strait of Hormuz. Before leaving the NATO summit in Turkey yesterday, President Trump blasted Iran.
8: They want to make a deal, but they don't know how to make a deal, and then they go around shooting ships at night. I don't like that.
7: The president also signaled major policy shifts in the region, implying he'd sell state-of-the-art F-35s to Turkey, a move opposed by Israel. He also said he will remove Syria from the state sponsor of terrorism list.
8: I think I will, yeah. I think I will. Why wouldn't I? He's done a great job.
7: That drew criticism because Syria's new president, Ahmed al-Shara, formerly led an al-Qaeda affiliate, and his government has allowed atrocities against minorities, including Christians. While military tensions continue, another battle is unfolding over the future of the U.S.-Israel alliance. On Wednesday, prominent Democrat Rahm Emanuel, former chief of staff to President Obama and a potential presidential candidate in 2028, gave a landmark speech in Tel Aviv. He questioned if America should fundamentally redefine its relationships with Israel, a relationship he says is at a crossroads.
9: It cannot stand or survive as it has been. To maintain the strength of our ties, this alliance needs significant changes and a new direction.
7: Emanuel cited a dramatic drop in support for Israel.
9: In 2022, 55% of Americans held a favorable view of Israel. Today, it is 37%, and it is dropping.
7: Emanuel said the new direction means the U.S. needs to stop unconditional support and blame Prime Minister Netanyahu.
9: Unconditional support has produced a prime minister who has presumed that his strategic interests would incur no political costs if he ignored America's concerns about settlements and sparked a regional war. Unconditional support has allowed you to deny food and medical relief to innocent Palestinians in Gaza.
7: Netanyahu's supporters counter that Hamas, Hezbollah, and Iran ignited the regional war. They also argue Israel has facilitated hundreds of tons of humanitarian aid into Gaza.
6: And Chris Mitchell joins us now with more. So let's begin with Rahm Emanuel. What's the reaction in Israel to the speech?
0: Well, you could say predictably on the left, they applauded the speech. They applauded the fact that he was criticizing Benjamin Netanyahu. There's an election coming up in a few months, so a lot of this provided some ammunition for some of Netanyahu's political opponents. Those on the right believe that he was interfering in Israel's democracy. And what it does signal, Ephraim, is that, you know, what would happen in a possible future Democratic administration. We saw what happened with President Biden, but this may take it a step even further. He didn't talk about it necessarily, but he, you know, could this mean that there would be an arms embargo against the Jewish state? So it really is a window, I think, into what some of the Democrats are thinking. Perhaps not as strident as some of the progressive wing of the Democratic Party, but certainly maybe what the Democratic establishment is thinking. So this is a pretty landmark speech in many ways, I guess a bellwether of where the Democratic Party is going.
6: Many Democrats are criticizing Prime Minister Benjamin Netanyahu. Are some in Israel worried it's only a small step from being critical of Netanyahu to simply opposing Israel and its policies?
0: Yeah, some people think it's a one step towards, you know, delegitimizing or questioning the legitimacy of the Jewish state. This is something that a lot of people have been talking about, you know, in some of our coverage. For example, earlier this year, there was something called Judeo-Christian Zionist Congress. There was also something called the Summit, the Jerusalem Summit, led by the International Christian Embassy Jerusalem. And then there was something else called the Eighth Front, meaning that the real important battle that Israel's facing is the very idea of its legitimacy. The Eighth Front being the narrative, the Seven Fronts being the military battles that Israel's been facing. Mm-hmm. But this Eighth Front, this whole idea that that Israel is delegitimized, and many people say Israel may be the first target, but it's not the last. And it's actually an attack not necessarily on Israel itself, but a larger attack on Western civilization. That's what the Eighth Front is concerned about. That's what Judeo-Christian Zionist Congress. And there's become an unprecedented alliance of Christians and Jews coming together because they both see a threat not only to Judeo-Christian values and Western civilization. So that's why they're relying. And this speech, I guess, you know, targets some of that delegitimizing of Israel.
6: When it comes to the narrative, of course, major media plays a part in telling that story. What are thoughts in Israel about how it's being covered?
0: Well, they really didn't like the coverage by many of the international media, and this is why. Sometimes they were ignoring the context. Sometimes they were taking the casualty figures by Hamas, the death toll from Hamas, without any question, Hamas being a terrorist organization, using those figures for their own propaganda. The other reason is that they failed to include the context. Hamas was fighting inside a civilian population, using human shields in their battle against Israel. And so that made it extremely difficult fighting for Israel, where he's fighting not only tunnels under the ground, people above the ground, and then using these human shields. So it made it very, very difficult for Israel to fight this battle. And then the international media failed to provide some of that context. Mm-hmm. And also, you know, provided some, you know, egregious examples of what had been, you know, portrayed as what Israel was doing with emaciated children. Mm-hmm. And, for example, there was a famous New York Times article and picture about that, but it turned out to be false.
6: Yeah, I remember that indeed. Let's talk about Syria for a moment. How does Israel view that, and what about the Christians there?
0: I think Israel sees Syria not necessarily by itself, but also perhaps a puppet of President Erdogan in Turkey. They helped get them to power back in December of 2024. They're keeping them in power, and I think they see Israel, Syria, as a threat. And also, it's a precarious situation for many of the minorities there, especially the Christians, but also the Druze and the Alawites have been targeted by some of the forces inside Syria, maybe not Syrian forces per se, but allowed by the president to go ahead and do that. So it's a very difficult, sensitive situation there in Syria.
1: All right. Our CBN News Middle East Bureau Chief Chris Mitchell, thank you so much. Always appreciate your insight.
6: Coming up, the death toll keeps climbing after those devastating twin earthquakes in Venezuela. We're going to show you how CBN's Operation Blessing is on the scene. It is providing food and medical help desperately needed by survivors. We got the story for you when we come back. You're watching CBN News Watch.
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6: It's been 2 weeks since a pair of devastating earthquakes struck Venezuela. More than 3,800 people have died and tens of thousands are still missing or injured. CBN's Operation Blessing is on the ground, helping victims in their hour of need. Our Gary Lane has this story.
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18: The earthquake was truly horrible, and I'm grateful to be a part of the team serving food for both the homeless people and the rescuers. 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
17: OB volunteer medical teams are expanding their outreach. 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A piece of concrete fell and injured Isabel Molina's shoulder as she fled her crumbling apartment building with her baby in her arms. She's thankful for the help she's received.
18: May God greatly bless everyone who has come to help us here. 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I have seen God's love in them. I truly have.
17: Gary Lane, CBN News.
6: 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Still ahead, we're going to take you to the Pacific island nation of Palau, but there's some more to this paradise than its breathtaking beauty. It could also become critical in any conflict between the United States and China. We're going to bring you this story. It's coming up right after this.

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2: The Pacific Island nation of Palau is one of the most beautiful places on Earth. It is also significantly critical to the United States, although it sits thousands of miles from the U.S. mainland. Palau plays a major role in America's growing rivalry with communist China. CBN's George Thomas brings us this special report.
3: There are places in the world that almost don't look real. Palau is one of them, a tiny island nation in the western Pacific where emerald green islands rise out of crystal clear blue water and coral reefs stretch for miles beneath the surface.
4: You will not see anything like that anywhere else in the world.
3: With the side door of the small plane removed, see the breathtaking view from above.
5: Palau is an archipelago consisting of over 350 of these beautiful islands.
6: It does have these rocks, green-covered rocks that are small but rounded, jutting out of shallow waters.
3: Below the surface, reefs teem with vibrant marine life.
7: I love diving. It's like hanging out with the cast of Finding Nemo every time I go underwater here.
3: At first glance, Palau feels untouched, remote, almost impossibly beautiful.
8: It's absolutely great. It's amazing.
9: I just arrived here in Palau, and as many of you know, I have traveled all around the world, but I have never been to a country where the immigration officer makes me sign a pledge. It's stamped in my passport, and basically this pledge says that I, as a guest of Palau, will do everything to preserve and protect the pristine nature of this beautiful island for the future children of Palau. And in fact, I had to sign it at the bottom of the pledge.
10: That this whole corridor.
3: President Surangel Webbs Jr. says protecting these islands is deeply rooted in the country's identity and culture.
11: They ask you when you visit, when you leave, the only thing that you leave is footprints in the sand that wash away. The beauty that you see, we want to maintain it. We say the land is our mother and the ocean is our father.
3: Behind this extraordinary beauty, though, another story is unfolding. One centered on geopolitics, military strategy, and the growing rivalry between the United States and China.
6: So it's a highly, highly strategic location.
3: To get here, I traveled from the United States across

0: the Pacific to Taiwan, and then south to Palau. And when you look at the map this way, you realize just how remote this country really is. Palau sits along what American military planners call the Second Island Chain, a strategic arc stretching across the Pacific that could become critical in any future conflict involving China, Taiwan, or the United States. Cleo Pascal, with the Foundation for Defense of Democracies, has traveled here several times.
1: It goes down from Japan through islands like Saipan and Tinian, then Guam, then Yap, then the islands in Palau, and then down through the Philippines.
0: In recent years, Washington has been working to counter Beijing's growing military reach across the Indo-Pacific by strengthening partnerships with countries along the Second Island Chain, including Palau.
1: This whole Central Pacific area is an area that is, I would argue, the geographical pivot of history for the U.S. If a hostile foreign power controls the center of the Pacific, which includes Palau, mainland U.S. isn't safe.
0: Palau is also one of just 12 countries that still officially recognizes Taiwan instead of Communist China. And President Whip says Beijing has spent years trying to pressure the nation to switch sides.
2: The rules of the game are continually being challenged, and it lets you know that our resolve has to be stronger. We have to be committed.
0: President Whip says shortly after he took office in 2021, a Chinese official approached him with an offer. 1 million tourists and lots of money in infrastructure. The catch, Palau would have to cut ties with Taiwan and instead recognize Beijing. He refused. And according to officials here, Beijing responded by targeting Palau's tourism industry. Joel Ehrendreich is America's ambassador to Palau.
3: China used its economic coercion to try to punish Palau by suddenly, overnight, stopping all tourism to Palau from China.
0: President Whip describes the impact as devastating.
2: We have not recovered. In fact, Chinese tourists in 2015 were 70% of our market. So that's why it was so devastating.
0: And the pressure campaign extends far beyond tourism.
1: So what we've seen on the ground is China has used organized crime, an enormous amount of pressure through organized crime, call centers, bribery, corruption, to try to weaken the political and economic structures.
0: Authorities arrested a record number of Chinese nationals posing as tourists last year, allegedly smuggling drugs, including methamphetamine, into the country.
2: This is troubling because it involves our community, it weakens our youth. Our concern is that it will compromise leaders and others.
0: And officials say it doesn't stop there. Ambassador Ehrendreich says Chinese developers have also been leasing land near locations used by the United States to monitor Chinese activities in the region.
3: What I would call the Chinese playbook, where we've seen China buy or lease land adjacent to U.S. military or other interests, not just in Palau, but throughout the region, throughout the world. My interpretation as U.S. ambassador here is that China wants the ability to watch what the United States is doing.
0: As China expands its influence campaign across the Pacific, the United States is deepening its military, economic, and diplomatic partnership with Palau.
3: So under the Compact of Free Association, Palauans can live, work, study without a visa in the United States. Then the United States has access to Palau's facilities and territory for military purposes.
0: About 80 U.S. troops are stationed on the island, upgrading a powerful military radar site here, while also helping rebuild ports, airfields, and other strategic infrastructure across Palau.
2: I believe that presence is deterrence, and the only way you're going to maintain peace is through strength, as Reagan said.
0: For locals and tourists alike, Palau is paradise. But for the United States and China, these islands represent something much bigger. American military planners see these island chains as strategic corridors that help protect American territories, secure vital shipping lanes, and project U.S. power that can hopefully deter Chinese military expansion deeper into the Pacific Ocean.
1: So there is this understanding that the what happens in the Western Pacific doesn't stay in the Western Pacific if you're dealing with a hostile power.
0: And while Palau's extraordinary beauty may feel worlds away from Washington and Beijing, the geopolitical struggle unfolding here could help shape the future balance of power, security, and influence across the Indo-Pacific. George Thomas, CBN News, Palau.
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4: 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And then come on back and join us right here, same time, same place tomorrow. Goodbye and God bless.
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15: I got into a serious relationship, but his family was like involved in Santeria. 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I just called out to Jesus. 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
18: Well, welcome to the 700 Club. Iran is not backing down in the face of more U.S. military strikes. The Revolutionary Guard launched drone and missile attacks against U.S. allies in the region this morning.
19: In Tel Aviv, a Democratic Party leader gave a speech critical of Netanyahu administration. Rahm Emanuel says Israel's relationship with the U.S. is at a crossroads, and America should reconsider its support for the Jewish state. Chris Mitchell reports.
20: The U.S. carried out a second round of strikes against 90 Iranian targets yesterday. Iran responded with missile and drone attacks against U.S. allies Bahrain and Kuwait and threatened to shut down the Strait of Hormuz. Before leaving the NATO summit in Turkey yesterday, President Trump blasted Iran.
21: They want to make a deal, but they don't know how to make a deal, and then they go around shooting ships at night. I don't like that.
20: The president also signaled major policy shifts in the region, implying he'd sell state-of-the-art F-35s to Turkey, a move opposed by Israel. He also said he will remove Syria from the state sponsor of terrorism list.
21: I think I will, yeah. I think I will. Why wouldn't I? He's done a great job.
20: That drew criticism because Syria's new president, Ahmed al-Shara, formerly led an al-Qaeda affiliate, and his government has allowed atrocities against minorities, including Christians. While military tensions continue, another battle is unfolding over the future of the U.S.-Israel alliance. On Wednesday, prominent Democrat Rahm Emanuel, former chief of staff to President Obama, and a potential presidential candidate in 2028, gave a landmark speech in Tel Aviv. He questioned if America should fundamentally redefine its relationships with Israel, a relationship he says is at a crossroads.
22: It cannot stand or survive as it has been. To maintain the strength of our ties, this alliance needs significant changes and a new direction.
20: Emanuel cited a dramatic drop in support for Israel.
22: In 2022, 55% of Americans held a favorable view of Israel. Today, it is 37%, and it is dropping.
20: Emanuel said the new direction means the U.S. needs to stop unconditional support and blame Prime Minister Netanyahu.
22: Unconditional support has produced a prime minister who has presumed that his strategic interests would incur no political costs if he ignored America's concerns about settlements and sparked a regional war. Unconditional support has allowed you to deny food and medical relief to innocent Palestinians in Gaza.
20: Netanyahu's supporters counter that Hamas, Hezbollah, and Iran ignited the regional war. They also argue Israel has facilitated hundreds of tons of humanitarian aid into Gaza.
18: Well, Chris Mitchell is here live with us in the studio for more, and I just can't imagine. What's the reaction to this in Israel?
23: Well, the reaction on the left side is that they're criticizing Netanyahu, which for them is a good thing, and they have elections coming up in the fall, and so that...
18: Well, Rahm Emanuel was part of the Obama administration. He was chief of staff.
23: Exactly.
18: Obama's famous for taking State Department money and using it to campaign against Netanyahu, and I assume Rahm was part of that effort.
23: You would think so, yeah. And there's a contentious relationship between Emanuel and Netanyahu. Emanuel apparently in the White House really castigated Netanyahu for settlements in Judea and Samaria. So there's a long history there between the two. Netanyahu's actually called Emanuel a self-hating Jew. And so there's a harsh relationship between the two.
18: Just to reinforce what he said, denying food and medical aid to Gazans, from my understanding, is not the facts on the ground.
23: Not at
18: that,
23: all.
18: That I mean, Israel is providing food,
23: yeah.
18: taking from its own food supply mm-hmm. to do so, and is providing medical aid.
23: Continues to do that. Hundreds of tons, maybe thousands of tons of supplies, medical supplies, food and water, has gone into Gaza since the beginning, right after October 7th, even during the military campaign. They're actually aiding and abetting their enemy because Hamas really confiscates much of this aid. So when he said that, I felt I had the same reaction. That's simply not true. They have facilitated, you know, more aid into Gaza than many other places in the world.
18: Does this show a pretty broad shift in the political landscape? Here he is. He's Jewish.
23: Mm-hmm.
18: And is it showing that within the leadership in North America, there is now a really profound shift against Israel in saying, I can no longer support Israel?
23: Yeah, definitely. This is a huge shift. And I think he's representative of some, maybe the establishment of the Democratic Party. You know, and other people as well, they see this not as just part of the information war against Israel right now. Some people call this the Eighth Front. Seven military fronts. You go from Hamas, Hezbollah, Houthis, and including Iran. The seven military fronts. The Eighth Front is the information war. And they believe that Israel is not only questioning Israel, but they're questioning its very legitimacy. And the legitimacy of Israel is under attack right now. But many people say it's not the first target. It's not the last target. It may be the first target. But some people are saying this is really questioning the legitimacy of Western civilization, part of the Red-Green Alliance, radical Islam, and the progressive left coming against Israel and Judeo-Christian values. Now, what has come as a response to that is sort of an unprecedented alliance of Jews and Christians. We saw that earlier this year in Nashville, the Judeo-Christian Zionist Congress, based on the same model as the first Zionist Congress in Basel, Switzerland in 1897. But this alliance, recognizing that this is not against just the Jews and Israel, it's against Christian values, Judeo-Christian values, and they see this as an important battle to be facing right now. And this it's really an unprecedented alliance of Christians and Jews. I've never seen anything quite like it, but they recognize the threat.
18: Emmanuel had to vet that speech. He's not going to go on his own and say, these are my personal... He's making a policy statement for the Democrat Party. So did he get approval for that? Did Obama weigh in? Did the likely presidential candidates of 2028 have some kind of... I assume he's one of them. So it's a major policy right. shift and a major policy platform.
23: Yeah. Reportedly, he ran this by Bill and Hillary Clinton and reportedly also President Obama. Something so major as a landmark policy speech. Presumably, you know, preceding a presidential campaign, you know, certainly had to be vetted by some of the major players in the Democratic Party.
18: I also have to take an issue with another thing he said in the speech, that your scientists risk being boycotted, your investment banks risk being boycotted, your industry risk being, you know, no one supporting it financially. It was astounding to me that he would say that from a platform in Tel Aviv. And I'm going, isn't there not a double standard here? Are you not saying the same thing mm-hmm. against Iran? Are you not saying the same thing? Look at the number of attacks against their own civilians. You know, why the double standard? Why are you saying, well, Israel, you're at risk if you mm-hmm. continue this? It just seems to be absolutely bizarre.
23: Yeah, yeah, exactly. And he also said, what in the speech, he called for a sovereign Palestinian state. He also called for like a 23-state solution, 21 Arab states, Israel, and a sovereign Palestinian state. I felt that was a bit tone-deaf because I don't think they're left or right. There's really an appetite for a sovereign Palestinian state, especially after October 7th.
18: Well, I don't think there's an appetite within the Palestinian people, and hasn't been since 1948. Yeah. They could have had a state numerous times.
23: Right.
18: And the famous, the Arabs have never missed an opportunity to miss an opportunity. And so he's very educated. He's very informed.
23: Sure he is. Yeah.
18: Why this, I guess, tone deaf?
23: Yeah. And he's calling for sanctions against those that Israelis that have attacked Palestinians. He doesn't say the same thing about Palestinians that have attacked Israelis. Also talking about maybe not having the memorandum of understanding that has been, you know, supplying maybe $3 to $4 billion each year. Now he wants Israel to be like any other country. So he's really reducing the kind of efforts and the kind of support that the U.S. has been giving to Israel for decades.
18: Well, once again, Israel being isolated, and it's not the first time in history that that's happened, and we know the ultimate.
23: And they have survived.
18: Yeah, they've made it through. Well, Chris, thanks for the insight. Let's turn now to politics and go to CBN's chief political analyst, David Brody. So why this speech? Why now? Is this a prelude to the presidential run?
0: Yes, for sure. Rahm Emanuel is definitely going to run in 2028, and that's what you saw there. But to your point, Gordon, and to Chris Mitchell's points, and by the way, a great conversation, this goes to a much wider issue here, and that is, where is the Democrat Party going to stand when it comes to Israel specifically? And I think this was Rahm Emanuel's attempt to split the difference. And you might say, well, wait a minute, he was pretty critical of Israel. He was. That's the one side of it. On the other side of it, he didn't talk about that Israel's committing genocide. He didn't use that word. He talked about the Palestinians need to recognize Israel's right to their historic homeland. He talked about that, though it was just a brief line. It wasn't very detailed, so it raises a lot of questions of what he actually means by that. And he talked about that the Palestinians need to stop funding the killing of Jews and naming streets after terrorists. So, I mean, there was this other side of it that Rahm Emanuel did talk about. And that, I think, is where the party establishment of this comes in, this dynamic comes in, which is the Democrat Party knows that if they're going to go far left, which their base wants, that's going to be problematic. But at the same time, they have to appease the base. So this is kind of a landing pad, if you will, at least for now. We'll see. I think it's going to morph as we move forward.
18: Well, there's a new narrative in American politics, and it's a surprising narrative to me that if you're Jewish and you're a Zionist, you support Israel, that somehow or other you're no longer American, that your allegiance is to Israel, your allegiance is not to America. Is this him just personally trying to position himself with that left wing to say, well, read my speech, I'm not a Zionist?
0: Yeah, I mean, this was definitely more than just code talk, but this was a wink, wink to the left to say, hey, look, I'm moving your way. I mean, let's remember, Rahm Emanuel, although he's been very critical of Netanyahu throughout the years, throughout the decades, quite frankly, overall, he's actually been pretty pro-Israel. We're talking about decades ago, if you will. I mean, relative to what the Democrat Party looks like today, as you mentioned, he's Jewish, but it's way beyond that. I mean, his father fought in the 1948 War of Independence when, of course, all of those countries and armies fought against Israel back in 1948. He was part of an underground Zionist movement. I'm talking about his father back in the day. So the roots run very, very deep. And his father, up until he passed, he was as pro-Israel as you can get, though he started to take a bit of a pacifist turn later in his years. And so that also affected Rahm Emanuel. So this is significant because it's coming from Rahm Emanuel rather than some just kind of a run-of-the-mill Democrat.
18: Does it show a larger split within the Jewish community right here in America? They've, for so long, have been Democrat and solidly voting Democrat. And at the same time, you could rely on them to be solidly pro-Israel. Is this split, we want to stay Democrat, and so now we're going to start criticizing Israel?
0: Yeah, and I think it's even more than a split. I mean, as you see, Gordon, the polls are not just suggesting, but they're emphatically showing that support among Democrats is is waning for Israel, and specifically even among Jews in America. And a lot of people scratch their head at that. And look, hello, here I am. I grew up Jewish. I was bar mitzvahed and everything, so I have a bit of an idea of what's going on here. I grew up as a New York liberal Jew. I wasn't liberal myself, but my family was liberal. And so I understand what's going on here, because remember, American Jews, as you know, Gordon, I mean, American Jews, for the most part, are Reform Jews. And because they're Reform Jews, they are liberal Jews. So the religion, and I'm not trying to insult anybody here, but the truth of the matter is, when it comes to Reform Judaism, the religion isn't Judaism as much as it is liberalism, as much as it is secularism. And so when a lot of people see, well, wait a minute, how could an American Jew be against Israel? Oh, it makes plenty of sense. And that's why you see more Jewish support for Mamdani than you do for Netanyahu or writ large Israel.
18: Is there also a political narrative here that it's anti-Netanyahu or anti-Orthodox and what the Orthodox do in Israeli society? Is that the narrative as well?
0: I think that's part of it. There's no doubt about it. I mean, you know, Zionism has become the new anti-Semitism, and that's been going on for quite some time now. And now it's just morphed and taken hold. And quite frankly, Gordon, we know it's not just the far left. We know it's the woke right. As a matter of fact, Mark Levin at the CUFI summit, Christians United for Israel summit, just in the last couple of days, called them the woke Reich, as in R-E-I-C-H. And so you've got the far left, you've got the far right, and then you throw in Congress into all of this, which is not just far left Democrats, but even some Republicans are now saying it's time to rethink aid to Israel. Well, you've got somewhat of a perfect storm, an anti-Israel perfect storm brewing, and the iceberg is right ahead, Gordon.
18: All right, well, let's turn to Maine. And where I didn't think politics in America could get any crazier, but I was wrong. We've got a candidate who's dropped out after a whole bunch of accusations. What now? Who are the Democrats that they've called for a convention? I don't know how they put that together in such a short period of time, but I guess they can do it. Who do you see emerging from it?
0: Well, I'd like to give you my analysis by just doing this, Gordon. There. That's the analysis. At this point, Maine doesn't have many answers. What they're telling us, the state officials there, is that there's going to be this convention, whatever that looks like exactly, by July 27th to pick a new nominee. And so now we'll find out whether or not what nominees will be in the hopper, if you will. There is Vali Geiger, who is someone that Graham Plattner really wanted. It kind of is more copacetic with his vision. There's Troy Jackson there in Maine that is also, if you will, kind of out of the Graham Plattner mold. So I think those are two names you'll look at. But in terms of who picks the nominee, it's probably going to end up being 600 delegates from the state of Maine. 500 of those delegates haven't even been chosen yet. No one's quite sure exactly who's going to be on the ballot at the convention, and there's now talk about whether or not these candidates who announced to replace Plattner will have to get a certain amount of signatures to actually be nominated at the convention. So who the heck knows, Gordon? And, you know, I'll be standing by with, you know, Alka-Seltzer as I watch all of this unfold.
18: Well, you're going to be very busy, which is really good. Yeah. And it's going to be a very interesting election cycle. And it's definitely increasing my prayer life. David, thanks for the insight, and thank you so much for joining with us.
0: You bet.
18: All right. Terry, over to you.
19: Well, still ahead, he had his picture on magazine covers and his name chanted by fans. See why this actor and fitness model couldn't have what he really wanted, and why it drove him to the brink of suicide. That's coming up. And then up next, President Trump gives Ukraine the go-ahead to build Patriot missiles, and the United States will also buy Ukrainian drones. Details from CBN News after this.
1: Friend, do you remember when it felt good to withdraw your cash from the bank to expand a business, go on vacation, or buy a new car? Well, today, withdrawing your own cash has become a very risky business, according to The Secret War, a shocking new research report. I just read it. And folks, I was amazed to learn why banks are now required to spy on us for the government and then report any suspicious or unusual behavior. I suggest you get The Secret War free. Just call the number on the screen, no charge, from the folks at Swiss America. And get this, did you know simply spending cash today may be enough to have you branded as a potential criminal? That's right. The new war on cash is really a war against all freedom-loving Americans. The Secret War is yours free, so call the number on the screen and you can tell them Pat Boone gave you the number.
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6: Welcome back to the 700 Club for more top stories from CBN News in our Washington Bureau. While the Iran war dominated this week's NATO meeting, President Trump took a significant step to aid Ukraine in its war with Russia. The president announcing he'll give Ukraine permission to build Patriot interceptor missiles to bolster its air defenses. The U.S. also will buy Ukrainian drones. President Trump also remarked that despite last year's contentious Oval Office meeting, his relationship with Zelensky has warmed up over time.
24: But we've actually developed a good relationship. It's hard to believe, right? From the Oval Office to now, we've developed, I think we've developed a very good relationship. And
25: this is not the end.
24: No, this is not. This is going to be the beginning, maybe.
6: NATO leaders also promised to give Ukraine $80 billion to aid in its defense. Well, five faith-based groups are calling on the Trump administration to release money to fight HIV, AIDS, tuberculosis, and malaria in the world's poorest countries. They want the full $6 billion Congress approved for PEPFAR. PEPFAR is a global initiative led by the United States, credited with saving 26 million lives around the world. So far, the administration only has released a fraction of the money. In a letter, the groups, which include the National Association of Evangelicals, said, quote, these are the least of these to whom our Lord calls us to respond. The family of a Chinese pastor released from prison is expressing thanks to President Trump and everyone who prayed for his release. Pastor Ezra Jin Mingir spent 8 months in prison after Chinese authorities raided his church. President Trump requested his release when he met last May with President Xi Jinping. Pastor Jin arrived in the U.S. over the weekend. In a statement, his family said, we truly witnessed a miracle, and we are feeling so overwhelmed with joy. We thank God for this tremendous miracle. We also thank President Trump. They go on to say, we hope this is a signal of a positive turn for the people of faith in China. Chinese officials, Gordon, as you well know, arrested 17 other leaders from Pastor Jin's Zion Church, 8 of whom are still in prison.
18: We need to pray for the release of those other pastors, and we need to pray that China would finally recognize that Christianity is not an enemy, that this is not something that is going to lead to a Taiping revolution. They have that in their history, and that's why they clamped down on religious groups, is because they're absolutely afraid of them. But is it a real change? We have to look at the facts on the ground. Pastor Ezra Jin, I just admire his courage. He had an opportunity to get out. It was quite clear that they were going to arrest him. He sent his family to California, and then he said, I'm going back. I have to be with my church. I have to be with my people who don't have the opportunity to leave, and that is what led to his arrest. It was because he returned. But the mere fact that he has to leave and claim refugee status shows you to the extent of persecution within China. But thank you, President Trump, for in a meeting with a world leader to bring up a Christian pastor who's been jailed and ask personally for his release. That's an incredible statement of your concern for average people, for people who are in persecution. The worldwide persecution of the church goes on. I'm concerned about things in India. I'm deeply concerned about the church in Iran, the crackdown there. Let's pray for the persecuted church and realize that while we're praying for them, they're praying for us, and they're praying that the cares and concerns of this world will not choke out the word and make it unfruitful. Let's stay true to Jesus in these difficult times, realizing that there are a lot of different distractions, but He is the author and finisher of our faith. Let us stay true to Him. Terry?
19: Well, still ahead, deception, lies, and cheating. This husband was hiding his secret life from his wife. Watch what happens when the truth comes out. That's later on today's 700 Club. 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
9: This ideal of religious freedom is going to be part of the government, but is it really meant for everyone?
11: Is this going to be a place where you can be free to say what you want about God?
9: It's an American history story, and it's relevant for everybody.
18: Well, Jed Hill lost it all twice. First, because of a freak accident during a football game. Second, because a driver ran a red light. It all led to drug addiction and then a prison sentence. And then one night in his jail cell, Jed decided to end his life. And by doing so, he saved it.
12: I had an empty void in the inside that I would fill with other people's compliments. Just completely self-medicate with any mood mind-altering substance. I wanted to be seen, heard, and known by my father, and I never was.
25: In the mid-2000s, Jed Hill was a rising star in college football. With filled stadiums of thousands chanting his name, the future was set to be one of fame and success. However, it wasn't the love of the game that drove him, but the desire to be loved by his father.
12: I remember the times that we would come home and my dad would be in a mood and start beating us and hitting us. I thought love was something earned. The reason why I played football was because at young ages, I would play backyard football with, you know, my three brothers and my twin brother, and seeing how proud my dad was or how happy he would be when he'd see us catch a pass and things like that. I didn't even like football. I just did it because I would hope that one day my dad would say he's proud of me.
25: Even as Jed was in the running for the NFL, his father refused to acknowledge his accomplishments. And then tragedy.
12: I make the tackle, and my own teammate had hit his helmet into my ankle, and the bottom of my foot was touching my shin. First thing I screamed is, "Why, God? Why would you do this to me? you know, that took me out from even being entered in the draft or trying out and those different things. I went through a 9-month rehab. I felt empty, just completely empty. I felt useless. One moment you feel on top of the world, and the next moment the world feels on top of you.
25: While working to rebuild his body, he was approached by a modeling agent at the gym who offered him a gig. Jed soon found himself on the covers of countless fitness and fashion magazines, eventually becoming an actor in Hollywood. But even as the stars aligned, he still craved for his father to take notice.
12: I would come home and everybody else was so excited to see me, and he would just sit in the corner and look at me and sometimes shake his head at me like I had done something shameful. And I remember how bad that hurt. I would get compliments from other people, and people would tell me how great you look. And then again, just feeling empty, still hurting.
25: As Jed was driving his motorcycle to an audition for a movie, a car ran a red light, causing him to crash. Once again, all his ambitions were derailed in an instant as he was taken to the hospital with broken ribs and a shattered jaw.
12: Another moment in my life where I said, God, why did you do this to me? Don't play in my life. My life's going so good. I don't need you.
25: He was prescribed opioids during his recovery, eventually becoming addicted. He started selling drugs and stealing so he could score more. Finally, arrested and sentenced to prison, Jed was ready to end it all.
12: I just wanted the pain to go away. I tied the sheets around the top bunk in my cell that night, and I tied 3 knots underneath my neck. I tucked my feet underneath the bottom bunk, and I leaned forward and I took my own life.
25: Jed awoke in the hospital 6 days later after having died and been resuscitated. As he sat in bed, wishing he hadn't survived, a nurse did something that changed everything.
12: She says, Jed, if you could really be honest, your life can be different. And she handed me a little New Testament Bible. And I remember just sitting there and just starting to think about being honest, right? I had been lying to myself, covering everything that I've been through in my life, not letting anyone on the inside to know what I was going through. And my view of a heavenly father was so clouded by my earthly father that I wanted nothing to do with it, even though my mother would make us go to Sunday school and church sometimes, and we would do that. And so I remembered some of the verses growing up. The John 3:16 said that whosoever believeth in him should not perish, but have everlasting life. I was tired of perishing. I wanted to be a whosoever. I wanted to feel the love and the compassion I had never felt before. And that moment broke me. And I said, God, I give you all that I am. It's not much. I give you all that I will be. Do something with it.
25: Reading the word and praying daily, Jed committed his life to Christ. Now a pastor, Jed doesn't worry about the approval of his earthly father anymore. Instead, he serves his heavenly father by leading others to Jesus.
12: I had apologized to God for the things he didn't do in my life. He didn't make me a drug addict. He didn't cause my father to abuse me. And I had to reveal this void in my life and give it to him. And the Spirit of God dwells inside of me now. I was preaching and my dad came to the altar and he accepted Jesus into his heart. I've forgiven him 100%. I love him. And now that I have my son and he's a miracle, I know that I'm going to love him and remind him of how proud I am, even over the small things, because I know what that feels like not to feel that. God has a redemptive plan. In spite of where you've been or where you think you're going, that he has a redemptive plan to redeem you, restore you, renew you, and to make you belong.
18: Jed's story is so inspiring to me. And that same message that he got from God directly is a message for you. And you can get it directly. He wants to be your father. He wants to be your all in all. He has a plan. He has a purpose. He has things that will fulfill every desire of your heart. He knows exactly what you need. He knows exactly how to provide it. What is he looking for? You finally to say, just as Jed did, God, can I be part of your plan? So often we ask God to fulfill our plan or do our thing. If you'll do this for me, then I'll do this for you. And we want to bargain with him and all those kinds of things. And just stop all of that. All of that shows your own effort. It's when you surrender and say, God, I want you. And you're the only thing I want. Well, then all these other things get added unto you. But you've got the best thing. And he is our inheritance. And when we have him, we have the answer to every human need. We have the answer to every human longing. There is nothing that needs to get filled up in your heart anymore because it's entirely filled by him. Here's something for you to think about. Where do you come from? And that's a very profound question. I've learned that I come from him. He's the one that caused me to be. And he did that before he laid the foundation of the earth. He was thinking about me. That's a very profound thought. When you have it, then you go, well, okay, well, now what is the plan and purpose? And can I get to know that? And more importantly, can I do that? Can I say yes to that? Even though I don't know the end, but I can say right now, yes, I'll take that first step, yes. And then suddenly it all comes into play. And you realize not only do I come from God, I'm going to him at the end of my time on earth. And while I live here, I do so for his glory and for his purpose, what he created me to do. These are wonderful thoughts. And when you have them, it changes everything. When you say, this isn't just some abstract thing, but this is me. This is what I want to do. If this is for you, all you have to do is ask for it. And it's amazingly simple. God has made it so simple. All you have to do is say, Lord, I believe. The book of Romans is quite clear. If you believe in your heart that Jesus is Lord, that he is the Messiah, that he rose from the dead, if you believe in your heart and then confess with your mouth, you shall be saved. Now, if for you this is something where I'm not even sure God exists, well, you can even ask that. Lord, if you're real, could you show me? Could you show up for me? Could you make sense of my life? Could you show me? These are profound questions to ask, but when you do it, when you seek him with all of your heart, you'll find him. So if you want to do that, bow your head with me. Let's pray a very simple prayer, and God will do all the rest. Let's pray. Lord God, I come to you, and Lord, I want to know you. I want to know that you're real. I want to know that you came for me. And that you know me by name, and that you've planned some great things. So, Lord, I want to be part of your plan. I've tried my way. I want to try your way. So come into my heart. Make me new again. Forgive me of all the things that I've done wrong. Set me free from any compulsion that is not of you. And Jesus, if you do this, I want to follow you all the days of my life. I want all my days to be ordained in accordance with your plan. Hear my prayer, for I ask it in Jesus' name. Amen. If you prayed with me, there's one more thing I want you to do. I want you to follow what the book of Romans says. If you believe in your heart, then confess with your mouth, you shall be saved. 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
6: Welcome back to Washington for the CBN News Break. Denmark is considering a ban on a key Islamic religious practice. Government leaders may outlaw the outdoor calls to prayer, which loudly broadcasts five times a day over loudspeakers in public places. One official said the prayer calls have turned Denmark into a nation resembling an Islamic republic. Muslim leaders say the ban would infringe on their right to religious freedom. However, those who support the proposal say the call to prayer violates laws governing noise and use of public space. Well, updating you now on the Ebola outbreak in the Democratic Republic of Congo. The death toll has now reached 600, with more than 1,700 confirmed cases. Ebola treatment centers in several provinces are working to prevent, identify, and care for victims. About 285 patients have recovered, while 750 either are in isolation or in medical facilities. Officials say some 94% of hospital beds are currently occupied. The outbreak, declared on May 15th, has also so far affected three provinces. Well, you can always get the latest from CBN News by going to our website at cbnnews.com. Gordon and Terry will be back with more of the 700 Club right after this.
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19: When Srei Nair was born with a cleft lip, her mother was completely overwhelmed. She became so desperate that she actually considered giving her child to someone else to raise. But that never happened, and it's all thanks to you.
16: When baby Srinir was born with a cleft lip, her mom wondered how they would care for her.
17: I said to my husband, if this is going to be so hard, maybe we should give her to someone else to raise. But he said no. No matter what, we will take care of our little girl. I said, how can we afford to take care of her? We are barely getting by as it is.
16: Srinir's older sister, Na, was upset when she overheard what her mom said.
20: Mom wanted to give her away to someone else in the village, but I could not let that happen. I love her too much.

0: Amazing.
1: I can't even find the words right now. I'm so incredibly grateful to God for making this happen. It's like a dream come true.
2: My sister's cleft lip is all healed now. Thank you to the kind people who helped her.
3: It's not like a miracle. It is a miracle. And 700 Club members, you made that happen. We just want to say thank you to you. We have an opportunity to come right into the midst of circumstances that are so difficult that a person's entire life would be impacted by it negatively. And then with your generosity and your compassion, we come in, we make that kind of life-changing difference, and that little girl's going to have a wonderful life. On top of that, her family knows that it was people of God who made this happen. So we say thank you to all of you. Joining the 700 Club is such a wonderful opportunity to impact the world with the love of Jesus. 65 cents a day, $20 a month. That makes you a 700 Club member. Some of you already are, and I just want to say thank you to you. That story was about you and your kindness. If you haven't joined the 700 Club, today's a great way to join with the rest of us. Would you do that? 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
3: Yvette brought stability into Gerald's life. Gerald brought chaos into hers. The two believed God brought them both together. Still, sometimes Yvette wondered, God, are you sure?
8: I honestly was mad at God. I'm thinking, God, I know your voice. I know what you said. And I kept saying, God, you have to have something better for me. Like, why would you ask me to marry him with all the things that we were going through?
9: Yvette and Gerald were best friends in high school. Gerald says she was a bright light in his world of mental chaos and darkness.
10: God had used her to literally be a lifesaver to me. I grew up

0: loneliness, rejection, abandonment, depression, suicidal thoughts, all mental stuff. When I became friends with her and we became real good friends, those thoughts went away.
1: The two lost touch when Yvette went off to college. Then, more than 10 years later, they reconnected over a phone call that quickly blossomed into a relationship.
0: My whole life had been in disarray since she left. And now to hear her voice again, oh, that was beautiful. That was just beautiful. I wasn't letting that go.
2: We had known each other forever, went our separate ways, did a lot of things, and decided this was God. We really felt like it was God bringing us back together.
1: They were married within 6 months. Yvette believed God had a calling on Gerald's life to be a worldwide Christian leader. But after a few years of marriage and ministry together, it came out that Gerald was leading a secret life.
2: I'm a counselor, I'm a pastor, his best friend, and he did a really good job of really hiding a lot. So I did not know the pornography addiction. I did not know about the drinking. I did not know about the drugs.
0: The alcohol, the drugs, all of those, the deceptions, the lies, the cheating, all of this stuff started to unravel.
2: I almost felt like I was duped into this situation. So I was frustrated with God. I was frustrated with him. We had some really traumatic and difficult conversations, and they just weren't godly. I did not forgive. I did not let things go.
0: I didn't know how to cope with responsibility. I didn't want to be accountable. I couldn't be a good husband. I couldn't be a good father. I couldn't even be a good person. And so I was just leave.
1: They separated several times. Each time they reconciled, their relationship became more toxic. Then, Yvette felt God lead her to a new understanding of herself, Gerald, and marriage.
2: I needed to learn how God created me. And at that point, he told me, I literally created Eve for Adam, to fix what he was missing, to give him the help that he needs. And he just kept saying, whatever he is missing, I put it in you. I knew what he was gonna need when I created you. I changed everything because I realized I had resources, I had the word, I had a relationship with God. I knew that I had what it really would take to fight the enemy.
1: For 2 years, Gerald lived on the streets. When he finally hit rock bottom and asked to come home, Yvette, still believing in Gerald's calling, was ready for his return.
0: When I walked back into the house, all I smelt was an aroma of peace. She was like, hi, how are you? You want something to eat? Da-da-da. I'm like, yeah, something ain't right. This woman about to kill me. Something, I don't know about all of this. So how is this gonna work?
2: I was looking at a person who was homeless, on drugs, dealing with perversion, just not what you would think you would be looking at when God says a worldwide leader, you know, those kinds of things. So it was challenging, it was tough, but I had to believe God more than what I was seeing.
0: God saw something in me that I didn't see in myself, but he allowed my wife to start to cultivate the very thing that he saw.
2: It caused us to fast, to pray, to seek God in ways I didn't even realize were available. And what he did was he said, I can strengthen you to sanctify him if you let me.
1: Gerald was soon delivered and spiritually restored. Thankful for a wife who believed in his calling even he didn't see.
0: I now sit before you and being able to give this testimony of what God actually can do when someone is standing in the gap, when someone is actually interceding, when someone is gonna literally say, I'm gonna give my life over as a living sacrifice because I see what God sees.
1: Together, they experienced the blessings of trusting what God told Yvette so many years ago. They now have an international ministry, helping couples experience the power of God in marriage, encouraging all to believe God for what seems impossible.
2: Pain along the journey does not even compare to the joy We are literally best friends again, and that has been amazing. Our children have all been reconciled back to their dad. We have a great time. We enjoy what we do. We fight together, and so we see a lot of answered prayers.
0: God is able to do exceedingly abundantly above all that you can ask or think. He specializes in the impossible.
2: I've seen God transform someone in front of my eyes. What that has done for my faith is incredible. Yeah, it's incredible.
3: Marriage is God's idea. That doesn't mean it's easy. It means He has a plan for it. And you know, when we come together before Him, we enter into a covenantal relationship. And covenants cannot be broken easily. They really, God never breaks His covenant, but we sometimes do ours. But it's not what His plan for us is. It's hard. You know, they talked about all the things they went through. There are times when the enemy can come against you as a couple so strongly that you lose sight of the vision of your marriage. You lose sight of God sometimes. Sometimes you lose sight of yourself. It's not easy. And that's why the Bible tells us every day to put on the full armor of God, to cover our minds, our hearts, our bodies, our intentions, our spirits, to know the Word of God so we can do the battle in the midst of all of that. And then it says, having done all, stand. Because there are times when for each other, just like Gerald and Yvette had happened in their lives, you stand for your partner. You stand for the one that you made the commitment to. You stand against the enemy together because he is out to destroy. He's out to do that to all of us. But we are armed. God has given us what we need to stand and do battle. And if we'll bring it to Him and do it with Him, He will give us the victory. Marriage is such a significant thing. Now you have children that you bring into the world, and what happens between you and your spouse has a deep impact on their children. So stand. Put on the full armor of God every day. Stand and go to the one you made covenant with when you said, I do, to your spouse and say, help us to find victory in this. If you want to know what the scriptures have to say, we've got a great little resource for you called Love and Marriage. It's free. We'd love to give it to you. Call if you'd like it. You can also go online to get a hold of it there. I want to leave you today with a word from Hebrews. Let marriage be held in honor among all. We thank you for joining us today. Have a great day. We'll see you here again tomorrow. God bless you.
4: When you're lied to, there's a certain amount of betrayal that takes place. We both came to the realization that there was no hope in this marriage. I just felt the Holy Spirit really impressing in me to look past my own pain and to see how Christ sees her. God was doing something in me and doing something in her.
5: I felt God tell me that I needed to get on my face before Him.
4: And it was 3 days after finding out that an affair was taking place, I was able to genuinely forgive. I saw such a clear vision of these chains that were attached to her. And I was like, no, I just want her to be free. And in that moment, God did something so miraculous.
5: I was so sorry for how I had hurt Him. I just asked Him if He could forgive me, and our marriage has never been the same since then.
4: He took something that was so broken, and because of genuine forgiveness and genuine repentance, He made something so beautiful.
6: Washington's words are powerful because they express an idea of a world that's different from the one everybody grew up in.
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9: 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Now, on today's show, we start with radio host and author Steve Dace, who joins us to talk about Disclosure Day and why he believes the Alien film is a direct assault on Christianity. Here's what he had to say. Well, Disclosure Day, this is a film that is sparking quite a bit of controversy. Steve, I love your review of this. You start off with this claim. You say it is a direct assault on Christianity. That is a big claim. Tell us why you feel that way.
10: Well, I can't do it without spoilers, so I want everybody to be warned. Okay. 3, 2, and 1. And then, as the great prophet Mike Tyson said, turn off your station. You know, so it's your fault from this time forward. All right. But let's just start with a couple of something really obvious. The female lead character at the beginning, who's on the run with the Edward Snowden wannabe, she's a former nun turned fornicator, because that's an often cited trope in movies. Billy, we do that a lot. Lots of former nuns turned fornicator are there. At one point early in the film, she says that she, quote, I lost my belief that God is divine. That's a direct line that she says early in the film. She still has some of the old relics of her time as a nun. And so when they try to use some alien technology on her in order to take control of her subconscious, and it behaves and performs, you know, maybe I'm just biased because I executive produced what a lot of people think is the most accurate demonic possession movie ever made. But it looks an awful lot like a possession to me. I mean, her eyes change. She loses control of her consciousness. She can feel she's acting against her will. It looks an awful lot like a possession. So what she does in the midst of this, she grabs her crucifix and begins praying earnestly. At one point, she clasps it in both of her hands hard, to the point she stigmatizes herself. She bleeds through the crucifix and her own hands. But in the end, the alien technology that possesses her is too powerful for the crucifix, and it overpowers her, and she lets the crucifix go. If that's not a statement, I don't know what is. I mean, Marcione, Pelagius, Arius were more subtle than this. Dan Brown was more subtle than this. The only religion in the entire film that has to wrestle with what the disclosure of the aliens mean, you guessed it, Christianity. There are many more examples I could cite, but I think for now, your audience kind of gets the gist of this.
9: One of the things, and you and I have talked offline about this, and I wrote about it for the Washington Times, I do not believe in aliens. I think this is demonic. I think it's spiritual. I think people are seeing into the spiritual realm. It's crossing over. It's a whole separate conversation. We could talk a little bit about it if you want. But it's interesting to me, because even if aliens did exist, we do have a benchmark of other creatures, because I've heard people say, well, if aliens exist, that's really going to mess my faith up. I've had Christians say this, and I think, well, why? Jesus came and died for human beings. That's what scripture says. People were made in God's image, and angels have free will from what we see in scripture. I don't have any issue with that idea, but he didn't come to die for angels. So hypothetically, if there were aliens, which again, I don't believe there are, if there were and they had some sort of free will, it would not necessarily contradict or create any sort of issue faith-wise, because there are other creatures, angels, that do have free will. I don't know what you think about that, if you agree, if you disagree. It's a lot of hypotheticals, but I'll throw it back to you.
10: I think, for the most part, I agree with that. I mean, the Bible has already accounted for intelligent life created in this by God that wasn't human beings, right? Cherubim, seraphim, you mentioned angels, all right? Fallen angels, angels who fell and then became demons. So there's already a myriad of intelligent life that God created before he made us. The universe is an incredibly vast place. Vast, you might say, beyond measure, and who knows what our science can or really can't detect. It was only not until the late 70s that science found out that dark matter was actually a real thing and not just the stuff of science fiction. And they still don't really know what it does and really what it means, right? And so, I think that one of the aspects of this that I find fascinating, and you see this, and I grew up pagan, and I mean that small p, not capital P. Like, we didn't like belong to a Wiccan religion or anything, but I mean, like most Americans, I grew up in a non-Christian home. And I was very fascinated by UFOs, conspiracy. So I'm very familiar with all of this stuff, and then had to then wrestle with this once I get converted. One of the things you'll see is that the UFO community will use words like, quote, summon. They will say that they summon UFOs. They summon non-human intelligence. There was a UFO whistleblower just about a year ago that made global headlines, talking about that he was involved in a crash retrieval of a UAP, and he talked about this overwhelmingly divine feminine presence, this really super empathetic presence. This is the exact character Emily Blunt plays in Steven Spielberg's film, by the way. And so they'll always start off. Stephen Greer is somebody your audience is probably very familiar with. Luis Elizondo would be another one. These two guys are all over cable news over the last couple of years talking about disclosure. And Greer in particular is way further down the path than Elizondo. But these guys will always start off talking about the truth is out there. Are we alone in the universe? Is there other intelligent life? They'll always start off from the premise of scientific inquiry, and they'll always end up making religious statements. Greer at this point is just a prophet of alien deliverance. I mean, that's when you don't watch his 4-minute appearances on Newsmax, where they have him on all the time, go watch his documentaries on Amazon. I've watched several of them. I mean, he is absolutely preaching a religion. There is no question about that. As does Spielberg's film. The aliens are sinless. They have revelation we don't have. We can't get the revelation on our own. We have to get it from them. We're in the midst of a nuclear war with Russia. We're about to blow up the planet. We need saving. It's the end of days. Only the aliens can do that. I don't know what you think. That sounds an awful lot like a religion to me. Right. And so Greer is blatant about that. Elizondo's getting there. If you watch Elizondo's documentary that came out late last year called The Age of Disclosure, which is very well done. But in the beginning of that documentary, he really goes after fundies like you for claiming religious extremist, I think was the term that he used, or fundamentalist. I can't remember, but really goes after people like you, Billy, for alluding to the fact this is spiritual in nature and maybe a demonic deception. He's greatly offended by it. And so what you'll see is that inevitably this always starts as scientific inquiry and always ends up as these are our deliverers, these are our saviors every single time. And in fact, if you look at the arc of Spielberg's two films on this, from Close Encounters of the Third Kind, it kind of starts off with what's out there, what's the truth, is there intelligent life? And then this is kind of the spiritual successor. The aliens are here to save us. That they always end up with a counter gospel every single time.
9: Well, and I think that's a great place for us to close out on this. People can check your review out. It's on social media, and you've written and spoken on your show about this as well. And we appreciate you coming on today to talk with us.
10: 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Thank you.
9: 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We'll be right back in just a moment with more Newsmakers.
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14: 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Now you want me to plan an entire war in 2 days?
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16: People were very motivated, but to say that there was no fear is telling a lie.
17: 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The minute the first shot is being fired, you're bent on completing your mission.
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25: It encouraged me to realize God's hand in preserving
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1: If God is not faithful to his word, he is not faithful. But this shows that he is.
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3: 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I thought you could tell me whether or not they're genuine.
0: I would describe this movie as inspiring.
15: Captivating. Excitement.
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9: Welcome back to Newsmakers. Next up, Brad Brandon, founder of Across Nigeria, joins us to share the horrific firsthand persecution he has been seeing in Nigeria. The stories are absolutely heartbreaking. Let's welcome Brad to Newsmakers to break it all down. We have told your story. It's an incredible story. As a pastor feeling called to go, and I'm giving sort of the Reader's Digest version of this, but being called to go to Nigeria and to essentially do this incredible work where you're trying to help persecuted Christians there. You're trying to help re-educate people who have fallen into extremist ideology. You're doing all sorts of incredible things there in Nigeria. But let's just start. We'll talk about the work of Across Nigeria in a minute. What is happening on the ground right now? Because the headlines seem incredibly dire and they seem to be getting worse.
26: Yeah, it is getting worse. It's growing. The violence is growing. We're seeing violence in areas that we typically have not seen violence in. Particularly one example recently, there were several attacks in Kwara State. Years ago, you would have never heard of violence in Kwara State. It's more south, west of Abuja. I started here 11 years ago, and most of the violence was pretty relegated to the far north. And over the years, it's crept its way south. So now we're looking at Plateau State, Benue State. Those are two of the hot spots. And it continues to move south. And this particular time, I got here 2.5 months ago, this is the worst that I've ever seen it. Boko Haram is running rampant throughout the north and even operating in states they've never operated in. They're putting out videos telling all of us Christians here that we should either convert or die. They're putting out videos telling all the Christians that they're running them out of the north. And they're following it up with action. It's not just videos. They're attacking villages. I was just about 3 weeks ago at a village where 14 people were slaughtered when we got there. We were actually on our way to another attack. We got a call that one of our villages, where some of our widows live, was under attack. And so we diverted to that village. And when we got there, 14 people were slaughtered and we buried them in a mass grave. We stuck around there for most of the day and left to another village to bury 10 people in a mass grave at another village. And about an hour after we left, the village was attacked again. And that was the third time they had been attacked in about 3 days, and five more were killed there. So we buried another five.
9: It's were just these mostly Christians?
26: Turn around. Yeah, these are Christians that are being killed, Christian communities. And every time I turn around, there's another attack. I can't even keep up with the attacks that are happening right now. I've never seen it like this.
9: And you are there, and I want to be redundant here. You are there as an American who does not need to be there in person dealing with this. You said we buried these people, that yeah. You were there,
26: I was
9: with
26: there.
9: Your team. Yep. And they were burying these people. What is it like for you to do the work you're doing, to be there, and to see that the problem is worsening as you're doing this work? And you know you've been called to it. And who knows how much worse it would be if you weren't doing the work. But what is it like to process that, to be on site, to see these people whose lives have been taken from them because of evil and extremism?
26: I mean, it's horrific. That's the only way I can describe it. I don't really know how I deal with it and process it. I'm sure I do in healthy ways, and I'm sure I do in unhealthy ways. But, you know, when we showed up to the village where our widows were, we have 570 widows now in our care. These are all widows who've lost their husbands to the violence. That's the criteria that we have for entering our widow program. And when we showed up to this community that housed several of our widows, I mean, you can just imagine the scene. There's 14 people that were slaughtered. I'm not trying to be too graphic and protect your listeners from that, but two of the women were pregnant and they were cut open and their infants were killed and laid, you know, laid beside them. I mean, these are horrific scenes.
9: Yeah. So you know, one of the things that's challenging about telling these stories is that you don't want to tell the details of the story so that people are clicking and they're shocked, but you want to tell the details of the story so that people understand the grim reality and the horrific evil that exists in the world. I mean, this is satanic evil is what this is. You're telling me that there are two women in these communities who were pregnant and they were cut open and their infants were killed as well. Their babies were killed as well.
26: That's right. Yeah. Yeah, and we walked in on that scene. It was literally an hour after they were killed. We arrived in that village. The family members wrapped their bodies up in sheets and blankets, whatever we could gather. The men of the village started digging a mass grave. And within 3 hours, we were doing a service and burying them in the mass grave. I have video coverage of that. I put it up on my social media. I don't want people to see these things. These are horrific scenes, but I'm to the point where I'm frustrated enough with the silence in the West that somebody has to do something, even if it's bombastic, to get somebody's attention.
9: Well, thank you so much. I really appreciate your time. If you want more information on Across Nigeria and Brad Brandon's work, you can head over to acrossnigeria.org. We'll be right back in just a moment with more Newsmakers.

0: Where do our laws come from?
1: Are they simply made up by people?
2: Or is there a deeper moral code that guides humanity?
0: There is a law that is universal.
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1: I'm Mark David Hall.
2: I'm Professor Walton.
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4: Welcome back to Newsmakers on the CBN News Channel. For our final segment, Joel Penton, the head of LifeWise Academy, shares a big victory his organization recently had after alleging that a school district discriminated against them. Let's welcome Joel to the show. LifeWise, your organization has been embroiled in a little bit of a controversy with Everett, Washington, the school district there. It's a case that has been ongoing. You have accused the school district of basically targeting LifeWise. Now, for those who don't know, we're going to get into the victory and what's been happening in the courts with the injunction that we'll talk about, the preliminary injunction. But for those who don't know the backstory, what is it that led to this dispute?
5: Yeah. So thank you, Billy, and thanks for the opportunity again to share. So LifeWise, we provide Bible education for public school students during school hours. We take kids under release time religious instruction laws and the Supreme Court ruling. We take kids off school property during the school day, teach them a Bible lesson, and bring them back to school. It's usually at a church. It's usually for an hour a week or so. And we have a program in Everett, Washington that launched a couple years ago and was going incredibly well. Dozens of families involved, making a big impact on those kids and the community. However, there were some who, I guess you could say, want to stir up trouble. And we have those who oppose our efforts because we, as you can imagine, we teach the Bible. And a member of the school board, took in this criticism and owned it. And we started seeing policies come down that were specifically targeting us and discriminating against our program. And as simple as the community fairs where every organization that serves students would come together to kind of sign kids up and promote what they do to students, all of a sudden we were not allowed to be there anymore. Also, permission slips. Most organizations, in fact, all organizations, when a student is signed up to take a class or be a part of a club, they sign up one time per semester or one time per year. All of a sudden, for LifeWise in particular, parents had to sign up every single week.
4: Which is unheard of. I mean, that's not something. Yes. I mean, you're a parent. I'm a parent. If you're coming to me every week asking me to sign something, I'm going to get pretty annoyed by it.
5: Yeah. And you're going to be discouraged from doing it. In fact, it's going to effectively shut down your interest if you have to go into the school office every single week to sign your kid out for this class that lasts all semester. So that was one.
4: Did you see these policies at all while they were in effect? Were they impacting anything in the school in terms of LifeWise, your programming at all?
5: Oh, absolutely. I mean, they affected us and the parents who were participating. I mean, they made a big impact. And then the most really comical one was that they passed a policy that if children brought anything back from LifeWise, whether it be a worksheet or whether it be a Bible, because that's what we study at LifeWise, it had to come back in sealed envelopes so that other kids couldn't see them. And so if a child wanted to read their LifeWise Bible during study hall or during a free reading time, they wouldn't be allowed to do so. They could read Harry Potter, but they wouldn't be able to read the Bible. And so these were the policies that came down, and it was transparently discriminatory and, to us, transparently unconstitutional. And so we went to the school and said, hey, you know, you really can't have policies like this. This is this isn't fair. This is discriminatory. But they were not responsive to that. And so then we got some religious liberty attorneys involved. First, we just sent them information, and we wanted to be able for them to be able to keep it quiet because we didn't want them to you know, have egg on their face. And we said, hey, could you just reverse these policies? We're not asking for anything but to be treated fairly. And in response to us sending that letter quietly, one of their school board members at a school board meeting into the microphone said that he had been accused of holding animus toward LifeWise Academy, which you can't, it's illegal to hold animus toward a religious group and then make policies, you know, against them. And he said, I want everyone to be very clear. I do hold animus toward LifeWise Academy, and then had some very choice words to say about it. At which point we realized we're going to have to get the courts involved. And so we did file a suit and we received a court date and all that. We thought it was going to be this long, long drawn out process, but we were so excited and it just, yeah, just joyful to see that we received a preliminary injunction. So essentially all of those policies had to be reversed.
4: Yeah. Talk about that. So you get this preliminary injunction from the judge here and those policies are reversed. What does that mean exactly? And what comes next now legally? Is that the final straw or is there more to come?
5: No, there's more to come. And so with this preliminary injunction, there's still the court date. There's still the ultimate judgment to come. But what it does mean is that there's enough evidence and whatnot that the court said, the school, you need to go ahead, at least until then, you need to reverse a lot of these policies. And so it's not completely exhaustive. For example, the Bible is being covered up. Well, it's one parent who brought the lawsuit. You know, we advised and we were, you know, gave not advice, but we gave information and we were willing to be involved in any way that would be helpful. But it was a parent in particular who brought the lawsuit about their child. And so as it relates to their child, all those policies are reversed, including the one about the Bible being sealed up. That child's now able to read in class. But we do anticipate as the case progresses that it will extend to the entire student body.
4: Well, I appreciate you joining me, breaking it down. We'll continue to cover the case as it unfolds. Thanks for your time today.
5: Thanks, Billy.
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0: The beginning of the gospel of Jesus Christ, the Son of God, as it is written in the prophets.
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32: Coming up on Jerusalem Dateline, the IRGC strikes two ships in the Strait of Hormuz as Iranians bid goodbye to the Ayatollah Khamenei. And their foreign minister pledges continued support to Hezbollah, Hamas, and the Houthis. Meanwhile, over-the-top anti-Semitism gets normalized at the running of the bulls and by diplomats in Turkey. Plus, an Iranian-born Israeli journalist gives insights into the Arabic jihadist mindset. All this and more coming up on this edition of Jerusalem Dateline.
33: Hello and welcome to this edition of Jerusalem Dateline. I'm Julie Stahl.
34: And I'm Paul Strand.
33: This past weekend, as the USA celebrated 250 years of independence on the 4th of July, Iran began the days-long funeral for the Ayatollah Khamenei, who was killed at the beginning of the U.S.-Iran war in February.
34: President Trump is in Turkey now for a two-day NATO summit focused on security. Israeli Prime Minister Netanyahu struck a warning note, however, warning Trump about making deals with the country's openly anti-Semitic leader. Here's the latest on these and other stories.
32: Saturday, tens of thousands gathered to mourn Iran's supreme leader, Ayatollah Ali Khamenei, and carried signs to kill Trump and chanted death to Israel and death to America. Khamenei, who headed the Islamic regime since 1989, was killed in a joint U.S.-Israeli airstrike in the opening volley of the war. Today begins a funeral procession transporting Khamenei's body to cities in Iran and neighboring Iraq. On the sidelines, Iran's foreign minister met separately with leaders of its terrorist proxies, including Hezbollah, Hamas, and the Houthis. He told the Hamas leader that Tehran will continue to support the Palestinians until the establishment of a Palestinian state with Jerusalem as its capital. On Sunday, Israeli Prime Minister Benjamin Netanyahu told Fox News that America and Israel are each other's greatest allies, and there is no rift between him and President Trump.
35: President Trump is the leader of the United States. He does what's good for America. I am the leader of Israel, the one and only Jewish state. I do what's good for Israel. 99% of the time, we see eye to eye, but in any family, in any close friendship, there are sometimes differences of opinion.
32: President Trump told Axios that he and Netanyahu get along very good and that the Israeli leader knows who the boss is. He also confirmed he would meet soon with Netanyahu. Netanyahu responded that Israel and the U.S. have a shared goal of denying Iran a nuclear weapon.
35: We want to see Iran give up its nuclear weapons program. We want to see the nuclear enriched material removed. We want to see the enrichment sites for nuclear material dismantled.
32: Tonight, President Trump heads to Turkey for a NATO summit. In recent days, Turkish officials made inflammatory comments following Israel's recognition of the Armenian genocide committed by the Ottoman Empire between 1915 and 1923. Turkey's foreign minister saying the people of Israel have become a burden that humanity can no longer bear. Israeli Foreign Minister Gideon Sar called it a clear incitement to genocide. Two explosions rocked Damascus Tuesday as French President Emmanuel Macron met with his Syrian counterpart in a landmark visit. Reports say the blasts were caused by explosive devices near the Four Seasons Hotel where Macron is staying. His office reports he is safe and the visit is continuing. Earlier, Iran's Islamic Revolutionary Guard Corps fired missiles at two commercial vessels near the Strait of Hormuz, despite U.S.-Iranian talks. The attack comes during the six-day funeral of Iran's former supreme leader. Despite the large turnout, polls say only a minority of Iranians support the regime.
35: Iran is a nation of about 90 million. About 80% of them hate this regime and would like to see it gone. But you still have, quite a few million, a minority that they can bring to the streets.
32: President Trump is in Ankara today for a two-day summit of NATO leaders. He's seeking more support from NATO countries who didn't want to allow the U.S. forces to use their bases for attacks on Iran. He's also planning to meet with Turkey's President Erdogan on the sidelines of the conference. In an interview with Fox News Monday, Israeli Prime Minister Benjamin Netanyahu warned the president against making deals with Erdogan.
35: Turkey is a great country. But it's governed by a man who calls openly for the annihilation of Israel. He occupies half of Cyprus, a NATO country. He's threatening Greece, another NATO country. And he talks openly about conquering Jerusalem.
32: He also said Turkey is infected by the Muslim Brotherhood that hates America and finances terror groups like Hamas.
35: I don't think they should be given F-35s or the engines for their fighter jets, because that'll upset the power balance in the Middle East, which is ultimately guaranteed by Israeli air superiority and also by, by America's posture in the Middle East.
32: Following the NATO summit, Netanyahu is expected to meet with Trump at the White House, possibly as early as next week. Julie Stahl, CBN News, Jerusalem. Coming up, heating up around the world, rising anti-Semitism in new places.
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7: Means we're on camera.
8: So, Paul, so many things have been happening around the world regarding anti-Semitism, anti-Israel. They say, "Oh, we're just anti-Israel, not really anti-Jewish." But the Turkish foreign minister's comment that the people of Israel have become a burden that humanity can no longer bear, and then what we saw today, this thing in Spain with the bull running and carrying this huge flag, saying destroy Israel. What do you think about this?
7: I think what's funny about it is how much more obvious it is that they're not trying to hide it. They're just coming right out and saying, gotta kill them. And that to me is a disturbing new level of this. Also, this idea that almost like we have to destroy Israel. It's not that we want to destroy them, but they become too big a burden. We have to do it for the world. And that's a scary level. That's Nazi level of not just that, hey, we hate them, so we want to kill them. It's much more like it's almost a duty. So it's getting up to scary levels.
8: Yeah, it definitely is. You know, the thing with Turkey, mm-hmm. that came out after Israel recognized the Armenian genocide, which the Turks committed, or the mm-hmm. Ottoman Empire committed, you know, more than 100 years ago. And so it's kind of like they're trying to say, oh, Israel did it. That's why they're a burden. Oh, we have to get rid of them. Mm-hmm.
7: Yeah, and you add on to this what's happening in America right now. If America is Israel's largest ally, new poll numbers are showing strange things that, like, about half of the Democratic Party is now against Israel in saying that they've committed a genocide in Gaza, and about a third of the American people, and even about a third of the Jewish people in America. So for America's biggest ally to be seeing these numbers dipping for support for Israel and going up for the idea that, you know, they're genocidal monsters over here in Israel, It's scary. And also, we have seen the recent elections that have happened, some of the primaries and things.
8: Yeah.
7: Zoran Mamdani's allies, they all got elected, everybody, and they were all anti-Israel. And Kamala Harris, who right now is leading amongst the Democrats for the presidential race in 2028, she met with Mamdani, and she's reaching out to these pro-Palestinian, anti-Israel groups. And here is she might be the number one Democrat. She might be the future presidential candidate. So all of this is worrying, and I think for Israelis right now to be worrying about what's Trump up to with the war with Iran and this memorandum of understanding, he's still on Israel's side. He's still the biggest backer of Israel that's ever been in the presidency. And to hear that Kamala Harris, who could be the next president possibly, is going the other direction, it's frightening.
8: Yeah, it really is. You know, the whole thing of saying, well, the Republicans versus the Democrats. And, you know, if Trump would have been the president, probably October 7th wouldn't have happened. Mm-hmm. And if it would have happened, it would have been finished much quicker.
7: Yeah.
8: Biden just kept dragging it out, worried about the poor Palestinians. And honestly, the Palestinians are in a bad shape, but it's not because of Israel. Right. It's because of Hamas.
7: Yeah, and this thought that I think people are going like, why does Israel keep doing this to Gaza? Well, the thing is, there's Hamas hiding among the people. They burrow right in, and Israel feels like it's got to defeat Hamas. It can't just let it keep going. They'll come back again. Their whole reason to exist is to kill Jews and destroy Israel.
8: Yeah.
7: So this idea that, well, you know, okay, well, we'll just stop fighting them, that doesn't solve the problem.
8: It does not. And, you know, the IDF just revealed about Hamas. They found plans that Hamas had to kind of do October 7th in Judea and Samaria at the same time, mm-hmm. More massacres. So who's doing the genocide? And that they were really disappointed and felt betrayed because Hezbollah was supposed to join in the fight on October 7th, mm-hmm. and they didn't join in the same way. They ended up just shooting missiles and stuff. You know, but the Sarit Zahavi, mm-hmm. she's from the Alma Center. She started the Alma Center. She said for years before October 7th, they were warning the Israeli government that Hezbollah had these plans to do an October 7th attack. Mm-hmm. So, I mean, who's committing the murder? Who's committing the genocide?
7: Well, and I wanted to ask you this, as someone who's lived here for many years, could it have been much worse if Hezbollah had invaded as opposed to the Hamas invasion? Are the are cities like right up against the border, like they're just sharing, all there is like a fake border, I mean, an unseen border in between some of these towns of Lebanese and Israelis?
8: Yeah, I think it could have been much worse, partially because Hezbollah is much better armed. Mm-hmm. Also, there, like you said, there's more Israelis living up there. It can be much more tricky because it's not flat, and it could have been much worse. You know, Paul, I do believe God's watching over Israel. You know, it says in Amos 9:5, "I will plant Israel in their own land, never again to be uprooted from the land I have given them, says the Lord your God." So God's pretty clear on this, that, you know, he planted Israel here and he's not taking them out again. So if you're trying to get rid of Israel, you're in trouble.
7: Amen. And the thing is, you can see him do it all down through history, all through the Bible.
32: When we come back, Tom Hess shares the backstory of his small book with a big message.
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33: Author and speaker Tom Hess has been sounding the alarm for decades about the importance of Aliyah, Jewish people returning to Israel. Our bureau chief, Chris Mitchell, spoke with him recently about his book, Let My People Go, and his sense that the floodgates of immigration are about to open wide from Europe and the U.S. Here's their conversation.
9: Welcome back to Jerusalem Dateline. I'm here in the studio with Tom Hess, a good friend of many years. You're the founder of the Jerusalem House of Prayer for All Nations. And also

0: mountain, and God visited me, and he said, take off your sandals. The place you're standing is holy ground. And so I took off my sandals. I literally had sandals on. It was in the summertime. And so I went, and then he called me to go to Mount Sinai, and we took 50 people and blew shofars in four directions, calling the Jewish people back to Israel. Then he said, we were going into Jerusalem for the feast. He said, next year you're going to go to Moscow, and you're going to take 50 people, and you're going to do a Jericho march around the Kremlin for the release of the Jewish people from Russia. So we went. The day we hit the ground was when Gorbachev and Reagan were meeting in Iceland, front page of the newspaper. This was 1986. We do the Jericho march. And when we got there, the guard changed. We went around and changed again. And we leapt for joy because we knew there was a breakthrough. The next day, they released 12,000 Jews, which was the beginning of the Aliyah. And we went every year for 7 years. We did five editions of this book in Russian. And, you know, 1.5 million Jews came back from the former Soviet Union. Now, two-thirds of the believers in Israel are from that Aliyah. But this was not the heart of the book. This was the beginning of what happened right after I wrote it. Mm-hmm. And I thought this the U.S. part of it could happen immediately. But, you know, when you see a vision, it's like it's already happened. But we've been now waiting 33 years. We mailed this to 1.5 million Jewish people in the States. I believe the breakthrough is going to happen. What's happening with anti-Semitism rising 200% since October 7th in the States, 400% in Europe, with now having mayors in New York City and Los Angeles that are anti-Semitic in the two largest Jewish cities in the world, with all the shakings that are happening in the United States in these days, I believe we're on the threshold of the breakthrough, that the wall is going to come down, the river is going to break open, and we're going to see a major aliyah in the coming decade. In New York City, we have a house of prayer on 24/7 Brooklyn Avenue, right next to the Chabad headquarters. They've been proclaiming the scriptures now for 6.5 years, and they've been proclaiming the 700 scriptures in the back of this book on Aliyah, and they're singing, let my people go, let my people go, let my people exodus to Israel. And all the Chabad people are singing with them on the streets. So God is definitely speaking to the people. And many people are applying for Aliyah now, and I think the shakings will even get worse, because it says in Ezekiel 39:27, God will bring them back, not leaving any behind. So they've come from the north, south, and east, and that was the northern Aliyah was from Russia, but the last place will be the west. So 90% of the Jews in the world now are in the west, and so it makes sense that this is the timing right now. It's amazing also, 250 years. God used the United States as a place of protection and a haven of rest and protection for the Jewish people. But right now, we're passing the 250-year mm-hmm. anniversary, and this may be the time when God's saying, it's time for my people to come home from the West.
1: Yeah.
0: I believe it's going to happen very soon.
1: Well, I would think so, too, Tom. You compelling message, and thanks for writing the book. Thanks so much.
0: Sure.
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2: The person in our next story, Edith Barr, is on the front lines of Israel's information war. She comes from an Iranian Jewish family who had to pretend they were Muslim to survive. She since immigrated to Israel, became fluent in Arabic, and now goes on Arabic talk shows to represent an Israeli point of view. Here's our Ashley Keys interview with this brave woman.
3: Edith Barr, thank you so much for talking with me today. I'm very excited to talk to you about many things regarding Israel and all the things that are happening. But first, I just wanted to know a little bit more about you. You are a scholar of Islam. You speak fluent Arabic. What led you to become a scholar of Islam and the Arabic world?
4: My family, they came from Iran, and they had to convert by force to Islam. So they lived like Muslims outside, but indoors they kept their Judaism, they wow. practiced their Judaism, they prayed, but they had to pretend that they are Muslims. I was raised in this environment, mm-hmm. Arabic and Islam, from this side and this side, so I was very interested in this field.
5: Many, many Islamic news outlets, Muslim news outlets, have you on their programs. How does that make you feel?
4: Yeah, I don't think they like me. They hate me. Mm. But sometimes they must bring someone from Israel, so they bring me to the interview. But I always, you know, I fight with them because they try to impose their narrative. Mm-hmm. This is our land. We didn't come from Europe. We are not, you know, colonialists. Mm. They always stand by Hamas and by the terrorist groups. It's really annoying. Mm-hmm. So I don't give up on their lies. I fight with them. Mm-hmm. I answer them. I really respect them. I say hello and everything, but, you know, I can't let them spread these lies.
5: How does the Arabic world react when you really lay out the facts when it comes to the nation of Israel and their right to be here?
4: No, the Arab world is not homogeneous. It's diverse. Some Arabs, maybe most of the Arabs, when they comment on my posts, they say I am a liar. And they are raised on such hatred to Jews that they don't want to hear the facts.
5: What would you say we need to know about the Muslim world when it comes to this conflict?
4: They take advantage of the freedom of speech in order to, you know, to fight the West. And I think this is the real danger of the West, and the West is next.
5: Many, many young people who get behind the rally cry of free Palestine, Palestine will be free, from the river to the sea, Palestine will be free. Can you please educate the younger generation what exactly that means when they say that?
4: The original slogan is not from the river to the sea, Palestine will be free. The original slogan is from the waters to the waters, Palestine will be Arab. Mm. So it means ethnic cleansing. They don't understand this is what they want. Free Palestine from what? If you want free Palestine, then they show the map of Israel. So where are the Jews supposed to be? Mm. They don't understand which river, which sea. They don't understand the difference between the Mississippi River and the Jordan River. And they don't know which river and which sea. So they're just chanting things, that slogans that sounds good.
5: What message would

0: you give to the Arab world?
1: I want to reach them and to deliver my messages to them because they have the influence to make changes in the Arab world, to change the education, to change the brainwashing, to change, you know, the ideology. This ideology just brought, you know, a destruction. We see what happened to Gaza. So I think they have to change this extreme ideology and to build a better future for their children.
0: Last message that you would want our viewers to really take away from this interview today.
1: We need help. We need that you will stand with Israel.
2: It's like David and Goliath,
1: because we are David, even though they want to show the opposite, that they are David and we are Goliath. It's not like that. We are a small state, and we have to keep it safe. And you should help us, because I think that Israel is fighting for all the free world. We are just in the forefront, you know. I think the West should be with us. We're fighting for them and for their freedom and for their values.
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4: Julie, yes, she is. 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
16: Well, welcome to the 700 Club. Iran is not backing down in the face of more U.S. military strikes. The Revolutionary Guard launched drone and missile attacks against U.S. allies in the region this morning.
17: In Tel Aviv, a Democratic Party leader gave a speech critical of Netanyahu administration. Rahm Emanuel says Israel's relationship with the U.S. is at a crossroads, and America should reconsider its support for the Jewish state. Chris Mitchell reports.
18: The U.S. carried out a second round of strikes against 90 Iranian targets yesterday. Iran responded with missile and drone attacks against U.S. allies Bahrain and Kuwait and threatened to shut down the Strait of Hormuz. Before leaving the NATO summit in Turkey yesterday, President Trump blasted Iran.
19: They want to make a deal, but they don't know how to make a deal, and then they go around shooting ships at night. I don't like that.
18: The president also signaled major policy shifts in the region, implying he'd sell state-of-the-art F-35s to Turkey, a move opposed by Israel. He also said he will remove Syria from the state sponsor of terrorism list.
19: I think I will, yeah. I think I will. Why wouldn't I? He's done a great job.
18: That drew criticism because Syria's new president, Ahmed al-Shara, formerly led an al-Qaeda affiliate, and his government has allowed atrocities against minorities, including Christians. While military tensions continue, another battle is unfolding over the future of the U.S.-Israel alliance. On Wednesday, prominent Democrat Rahm Emanuel, former chief of staff to President Obama, and a potential presidential candidate in 2028, gave a landmark speech in Tel Aviv. He questioned if America should fundamentally redefine its relationships with Israel, a relationship he says is at a crossroads.
20: It cannot stand or survive as it has been. To maintain the strength of our ties, this alliance needs significant changes and a new direction.
18: Emanuel cited a dramatic drop in support for Israel.
20: In 2022, 55% of Americans held a favorable view of Israel. Today, it is 37%, and it is dropping.
18: Emanuel said the new direction means the U.S. needs to stop unconditional support and blame Prime Minister Netanyahu.
20: Unconditional support has produced a prime minister who has presumed that his strategic interests would incur no political costs if he ignored America's concerns about settlements and sparked a regional war. Unconditional support has allowed you to deny food and medical relief to innocent Palestinians in Gaza.
18: Netanyahu's supporters counter that Hamas, Hezbollah, and Iran ignited the regional war. They also argue Israel has facilitated hundreds of tons of humanitarian aid into Gaza.
16: Well, Chris Mitchell is here live with us in the studio for more, and I just can't imagine. What's the reaction to this in Israel?
21: Well, the reaction on the left side is that they are criticizing Netanyahu, which for them is a good thing, and they have elections coming up in the fall, and so that.
16: Well, Rahm Emanuel was part of the Obama administration. He was chief of staff.
21: Exactly.
16: Obama's famous for taking State Department money and using it to campaign against Netanyahu, and I assume Rahm was part of that effort.
21: You would think so, yeah. And there's a contentious relationship between Emanuel and Netanyahu. Emanuel apparently in the White House really castigated Netanyahu for settlements in Judea and Samaria. So there's a long history there between the two. Netanyahu's actually called Emanuel a self-hating Jew. And so there's a hard, harsh relationship between the two.
16: Just to reinforce what he said, denying food and medical aid to Gazans, from my understanding, is not the facts on the ground.
21: Not at
16: that,
21: all.
16: That I mean, Israel is providing food, taking from its own food supply to do so, and is providing medical aid.
21: Continues to do that. Hundreds of tons, maybe thousands of tons of supplies, medical supplies, food and water, has gone into Gaza since the beginning, right after October 7th, even during the military campaign. They're actually aiding and abetting their enemy because Hamas really confiscates much of this aid. So when he said that, I felt I had the same reaction. That's simply not true. They have facilitated, you know, more aid into Gaza than many other places in the world.
16: Does this show a pretty broad shift in the political landscape? Here he is. He's Jewish.
21: Mm-hmm.
16: And is it showing that within the leadership in North America, there is now a really profound shift against Israel in saying, I can no longer support Israel.
21: Yeah, definitely. This is a huge shift. And I think he's representative of some, maybe the establishment of the Democratic Party. And other people as well, they see this not as just part of the information war against Israel right now. Some people call this the Eighth Front. Seven military fronts. You go from Hamas, Hezbollah, Houthis, and including Iran. The seven military fronts. The Eighth Front is the information war. And they believe that Israel is not only questioning Israel, but they're questioning its very legitimacy. And the legitimacy of Israel is under attack right now. But many people say it's not the first target. It's not the last target. It may be the first target. But some people are saying this is really questioning the legitimacy of Western civilization, part of the Red-Green Alliance, radical Islam, and the progressive left coming against Israel and Judeo-Christian values. Now, what has come as a response to that is sort of an unprecedented alliance of Jews and Christians. We saw that earlier this year in Nashville, the Judeo-Christian Zionist Congress, based on the same model as the first Zionist Congress in Basel, Switzerland in 1897. But this alliance, recognizing that this is not against just the Jews and Israel, it's against Christian values, Judeo-Christian values, and they see this as an important battle to be facing right now. And this it's really an unprecedented alliance of Christians and Jews. I've never seen anything quite like it, but they recognize the threat.
16: Emmanuel had to vet that speech. He's not going to go on his own and say, these are my personal... He's making a policy statement for the Democrat Party. So did he get approval for that? Did Obama weigh in? Did the likely presidential candidates of 2028 have some kind of... I assume he's one of them. So it's a major policy shift and a major policy platform.
21: Yeah. Reportedly, he ran this by Bill and Hillary Clinton and reportedly also President Obama. Something so major as a landmark policy speech, presumably, preceding a presidential campaign, certainly had to be vetted by some of the major players in the Democratic Party.
16: I also have to take an issue with another thing he said in the speech, that your scientists risk being boycotted, your investment banks risk being boycotted, your industry risk being, no one supporting it financially. It was astounding to me that he would say that from a platform in Tel Aviv. And I'm going, isn't there not a double standard here? Are you not saying the same thing against Iran? Are you not saying the same thing? Look at the number of attacks against their own civilians. Why the double standard? Why are you saying, well, Israel, you're at risk if you continue this? It just seems to be absolutely bizarre.
21: Yeah, exactly. And he also said what in the speech he called for a sovereign Palestinian state. He also called for like a 23-state solution, 21 Arab states, Israel, and a sovereign Palestinian state. I felt that was a bit tone deaf because I don't think they're left or right. There's really an appetite for a sovereign Palestinian state, especially after October 7th.
16: Well, I don't think there's an appetite within the Palestinian people, and hasn't been since 1948. Yeah. They could have had a state numerous times.
21: Right.
16: And the famous, the Arabs have never missed an opportunity to miss an opportunity. And so he's very educated. He's very informed.
21: Sure he is. Yeah.
16: Why this... I guess tone deaf.
21: Yeah, and he's calling for sanctions against those that Israelis that have attacked Palestinians. He doesn't say the same thing about Palestinians that have attacked Israelis. Also talking about maybe not having the memorandum of understanding that has been, supplying maybe $3 to $4 billion each year. Now he wants Israel to be like any other country. So he's really reducing the kind of efforts and the kind of support that the U.S. has been giving to Israel for decades.
16: Well, once again, Israel being isolated, and it's not the first time in history that that's happened, and we know the ultimate.
21: And they have survived.
16: Yeah, they've made it through. Well, Chris, thanks for the insight. Let's turn now to politics and go to CBN's chief political analyst, David Brody. So why this speech? Why now? Is this a prelude to the presidential run?
0: Yes, for sure. Rahm Emanuel is definitely going to run in 2028, and that's what you saw there. But to your point, Gordon, and to Chris Mitchell's points, and by the way, a great conversation, this goes to a much wider issue here, and that is, where is the Democrat Party going to stand when it comes to Israel specifically? And I think this was Rahm Emanuel's attempt to split the difference. And you might say, well, wait a minute, he was pretty critical of Israel. He was. That's the one side of it. On the other side of it, he didn't talk about that Israel's committing genocide. He didn't use that word. He talked about the Palestinians need to recognize Israel's right to their historic homeland. He talked about that, though it was just a brief line. It wasn't very detailed, so it raises a lot of questions of what he actually means by that. And he talked about that the Palestinians need to stop funding the killing of Jews and naming streets after terrorists. So, I mean, there was this other side of it that Rahm Emanuel did talk about. And that, I think, is where the party establishment of this comes in, this dynamic comes in, which is the Democrat Party knows that if they're going to go far left, which their base wants, that's going to be problematic. But at the same time, they have to appease the base. So this is kind of a landing pad, if you will, at least for now. We'll see. I think it's going to morph as we move forward.
16: Well, there's a new narrative in American politics, and it's a surprising narrative to me that if you're Jewish and you're a Zionist, you support Israel, that somehow or other you're no longer American, that your allegiance is to Israel, your allegiance is not to America. Is this him just personally trying to position himself with that left wing to say, well, read my speech, I'm not a Zionist?
0: Yeah, I mean, this was definitely more than just code talk, but this was a wink, wink to the left to say, hey, look, I'm moving your way. I mean, let's remember, Rahm Emanuel, although he's been very critical of Netanyahu throughout the years, throughout the decades, quite frankly, overall, he's actually been pretty pro-Israel. We're talking about decades ago, if you will. I mean, relative to what the Democrat Party looks like today, as you mentioned, he's Jewish, but it's way beyond that. I mean, his father fought in the 1948 War of Independence when, of course, all of those countries and armies fought against Israel back in 1948. He was part of an underground Zionist movement. I'm talking about his father back in the day. So the roots run very, very deep. And his father, up until he passed, he was as pro-Israel as you can get, though he started to take a bit of a pacifist turn later in his years. And so that also affected Rahm Emanuel. So this is significant because it's coming from Rahm Emanuel rather than some just kind of a run-of-the-mill Democrat.
16: Does it show a larger split within the Jewish community right here in America? They've, for so long, have been Democrat and solidly voting Democrat. And at the same time, you could rely on them to be solidly pro-Israel. Is this split, we want to stay Democrat, and so now we're going to start criticizing Israel?
0: Yeah, and I think it's even more than a split. I mean, as you see, Gordon, the polls are not just suggesting, but they're emphatically showing that support among Democrats is waning for Israel, and specifically even among Jews in America. And a lot of people scratch their head at that. And look, hello, here I am. I grew up Jewish. I was bar mitzvahed and everything. So I have a bit of an idea of what's going on here. I grew up as a New York liberal Jew. I wasn't liberal myself. My family was liberal. And so I understand what's going on here. Because remember, American Jews, as you know, Gordon, I mean, American Jews, for the most part, are Reform Jews. And because they're Reform Jews, they are liberal Jews. So the religion, and I'm not trying to insult anybody here, but the truth of the matter is, when it comes to Reform Judaism, the religion isn't Judaism as much as it is liberalism, as much as it is secularism. And so when a lot of people see, well, wait a minute, how could an American Jew be against Israel? Oh, it makes plenty of sense. And that's why you see more Jewish support for Mamdani than you do for Netanyahu or writ large Israel.
16: Is there also a political narrative here that it's anti-Netanyahu or anti-Orthodox and what the Orthodox do? in Israeli society. Is that the narrative as well?
0: I think that's part of it. There's no doubt about it. I mean, you know, Zionism has become the new anti-Semitism, and that's been going on for quite some time now. And now it's just morphed and taken hold. And quite frankly, Gordon, we know it's not just the far left. We know it's the woke right. As a matter of fact, Mark Levin at the CUFI summit, Christians United for Israel summit, just in the last couple of days, called them the woke Reich, as in R-E-I-C-H. And so you've got the far left, you've got the far right, and then you throw in Congress into all of this, which is not just far left Democrats, but even some Republicans are now saying it's time to rethink aid to Israel. Well, you've got somewhat of a perfect storm, an anti-Israel perfect storm brewing, and the iceberg is right ahead, Gordon.
16: All right. Well, let's turn to Maine. And where I didn't think politics in America could get any crazier, but I was wrong. We've got a candidate who's dropped out after a whole bunch of accusations. What now? Who are the Democrats that they've called for a convention? I don't know how they put that together in such a short period of time, but I guess they can do it. Who do you see emerging from it?
0: Well, I'd like to give you my analysis by just doing this, Gordon. There, that's the analysis. At this point, Maine doesn't have many answers. What they're telling us, the state officials there, is that there's going to be this convention, whatever that looks like exactly, by July 27th to pick a new nominee. And so now we'll find out whether or not what nominees will be in the hopper, if you will. There is Vali Geiger, who is someone that Graham Plattner really wanted, that kind of is more copacetic with his vision. There's Troy Jackson there in Maine that is also, if you will, kind of out of the Graham Plattner mold. So I think those are two names you'll look at. But in terms of who picks the nominee, it's probably going to end up being 600 delegates from the state of Maine. 500 of those delegates haven't even been chosen yet. No one's quite sure exactly who's going to be on the ballot at the convention, and there's now talk about whether or not these candidates who announced to replace Plattner will have to get a certain amount of signatures to actually be nominated at the convention. So who the heck knows, Gordon? And, you know, I'll be standing by with, you know, Alka-Seltzer as I watch all of this unfold.
16: Well, you're going to be very busy, which is really good. Yeah. And it's going to be a very interesting election cycle. And it's definitely increasing my prayer life. David, thanks for the insight. and thank you so much for joining with us.
0: You bet.
16: All right. Terry, over to you.
17: Well, still ahead, he had his picture on magazine covers and his name chanted by fans. See why this actor and fitness model couldn't have what he really wanted and why it drove him to the brink of suicide. That's coming up. And then up next, President Trump gives Ukraine the go-ahead to build Patriot missiles, and the United States will also buy Ukrainian drones. Details from CBN News after this.
1: Friend, do you remember when it felt good to withdraw your cash from the bank to expand a business, go on vacation, or buy a new car? Well, today, withdrawing your own cash has become a very risky business, according to The Secret War, a shocking new research report. I just read it. And folks, I was amazed to learn why banks are now required to spy on us for the government and then report any suspicious or unusual behavior. I suggest you get The Secret War free. Just call the number on the screen, no charge, from the folks at Swiss America, and get this. Did you know simply spending cash today may be enough to have you branded as a potential criminal? That's right. The new war on cash is really a war against all freedom-loving Americans. The Secret War is yours free, so call the number on the screen and you can tell them Pat Boone gave you the number.
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4: Welcome back to the 700 Club for more top stories from CBN News in our Washington Bureau. While the Iran war dominated this week's NATO meeting, President Trump took a significant step to aid Ukraine in its war with Russia. The president announcing he'll give Ukraine permission to build Patriot interceptor missiles to bolster its air defenses. The U.S. also will buy Ukrainian drones. President Trump also remarked that despite last year's contentious Oval Office meeting, his relationship with Zelensky has warmed up over time.
19: But we've actually developed a good relationship. It's hard to believe, right? From the Oval Office to now, we've developed, I think we've developed a very good relationship. And
6: this is not the end.
19: No, this is not. This is going to be the beginning, maybe.
4: NATO leaders also promised to give Ukraine $80 billion to aid in its defense. Well, five faith-based groups are calling on the Trump administration to release money to fight HIV, AIDS, tuberculosis, and malaria in the world's poorest countries. They want the full $6 billion Congress approved for PEPFAR. PEPFAR is a global initiative led by the United States, credited with saving 26 million lives around the world. So far, the administration only has released a fraction of the money. In a letter, the groups, which include the National Association of Evangelicals, said, quote, "These are the least of these to whom our Lord calls us to respond." The family of a Chinese pastor released from prison is expressing thanks to President Trump and everyone who prayed for his release. Pastor Ezra Jin Mingyur spent 8 months in prison after Chinese authorities raided his church. President Trump requested his release when he met last May with President Xi Jinping. Pastor Jin arrived in the U.S. over the weekend. In a statement, his family said, "We truly witnessed a miracle, and we are feeling so overwhelmed with joy. We thank God for this tremendous miracle. We also thank President Trump." They go on to say, "We hope this is a signal of a positive turn for the people of faith in China." Chinese officials, Gordon, as you well know, arrested 17 other leaders from Pastor Jin Zion Church, 8 of whom are still in prison.
16: We need to pray for the release of those other pastors, and we need to pray that China would finally recognize that Christianity is not an enemy, that this is not something that is going to lead to a Taiping revolution. And they have that in their history, and that's why they clamp down on religious groups, is because they're absolutely afraid of them. But is it a real change? We have to look at the facts on the ground. Pastor Ezra Jin, I just admire his courage. He had an opportunity to get out. It was quite clear that they were going to arrest him. He sent his family to California, and then he said, "I'm going back. I have to be with my church. I have to be with my people who don't have the opportunity to leave," and that is what led to his arrest. It was because he returned. But the mere fact that he has to leave and claim refugee status shows you to the extent of persecution within China. But thank you, President Trump, for in a meeting with a world leader to bring up a Christian pastor who's been jailed and ask personally for his release. That's an incredible statement of your concern for average people, for people who are in persecution. The worldwide persecution of the church goes on. I'm concerned about things in India. I'm deeply concerned about the church in Iran, the crackdown there. Let's pray for the persecuted church and realize that while we're praying for them, they're praying for us, and they're praying that the cares and concerns of this world will not choke out the word and make it unfruitful. Let's stay true to Jesus in these difficult times, realizing that there are a lot of different distractions, but he is the author and finisher of our faith. Let us stay true to him. Terry?
17: Well, still ahead, deception, lies, and cheating. This husband was hiding his secret life from his wife. Watch what happens when the truth comes out. That's later on today's 700 Club. And then, up next, this fitness model was on his way to a movie audition when a car ran a red light. 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
7: Washington's words are powerful because they express an idea of a world that's different from the one everybody grew up in.
8: This ideal of religious freedom is going to be part of the government, but is it really meant for everyone?
23: Is this going to be a place where you can be free to say what you want about God?
8: It's an American history story, and it's relevant for everybody.
16: Well, Jed Hill lost it all twice. First, because of a freak accident during a football game. Second, because a driver ran a red light. It all led to drug addiction and then a prison sentence. And then one night in his jail cell, Jed decided to end his life. And by doing so, he saved it.
24: I had an empty void in the inside that I would fill with other people's compliments. Just completely self-medicate with any mood mind-altering substance. I wanted to be seen, heard, and known by my father, and I never was.
25: In the mid-2000s, Jed Hill was a rising star in college football. With filled stadiums of thousands chanting his name, the future was set to be one of fame and success. However, it wasn't the love of the game that drove him, but the desire to be loved by his father.
24: I remember the times that we would come home and my dad would be in a mood and start beating us and hitting us. I thought love was something earned. The reason why I played football was because at young ages, I would play backyard football with, you know, my three brothers and my twin brother, and seeing how proud my dad was or how happy he would be when he'd see us catch a pass and things like that. I didn't even like football. I just did it because I would hope that one day my dad would say he's proud of me.
25: Even as Jed was in the running for the NFL, his father refused to acknowledge his accomplishments. And then tragedy.
24: I make the tackle, and my own teammate had hit his helmet into my ankle, and the bottom of my foot was touching my shin. First thing I screamed is, "Why, God? Why would you do this to me?" You know, that took me out from even being entered in the draft or trying out and those different things. I went through a 9-month rehab. I felt empty, just completely empty. I felt useless. One moment you feel on top of the world, and the next moment the world feels on top of you.
25: While working to rebuild his body, he was approached by a modeling agent at the gym who offered him a gig. Jed soon found himself on the covers of countless fitness and fashion magazines, eventually becoming an actor in Hollywood. But even as the stars aligned, he still craved for his father to take notice.
24: I would come home and everybody else was so excited to see me, and he would just sit in the corner and look at me and sometimes shake his head at me like I had done something shameful. And I remember how bad that hurt. I would get compliments from other people, and people would tell me how great you look. And then again, just feeling empty, still hurting.
25: As Jed was driving his motorcycle to an audition for a movie, a car ran a red light, causing him to crash. Once again, all his ambitions were derailed in an instant as he was taken to the hospital with broken ribs and a shattered jaw.
24: Another moment in my life where I said, "God, Why did you do this to me? Don't play in my life. My life's going so good. I don't need you.
25: He was prescribed opioids during his recovery, eventually becoming addicted. He started selling drugs and stealing so he could score more. Finally, arrested and sentenced to prison, Jed was ready to end it all.
24: I just wanted the pain to go away. I tied the sheets around the top bunk in my cell that night, and I tied 3 knots underneath my neck. I tucked my feet underneath the bottom bunk, and I leaned forward, and I took my own life.
25: Jed awoke in the hospital 6 days later after having died and been resuscitated. As he sat in bed, wishing he hadn't survived, a nurse did something that changed everything.
24: She says, Jed, if you could really be honest, your life can be different. And she handed me a little New Testament Bible. And I remember just sitting there and just starting to think about being honest, right? I had been lying to myself, covering everything that I had been through in my life, not letting anyone on the inside to know what I was going through. And my view of a heavenly father was so clouded by my earthly father that I wanted nothing to do with it, even though my mother would make us go to Sunday school and church sometimes, and we would do that. And so I remembered some of the verses growing up, the John 3:16 said that, whosoever believeth in him should not perish, but have everlasting life. I was tired of perishing. I wanted to be a whosoever. I wanted to feel the love and the compassion I had never felt before. And that moment broke me. And I said, God, I give you all that I am. It's not much. I give you all that I will be. Do something with it.
25: Reading the word and praying daily, Jed committed his life to Christ. Now a pastor, Jed doesn't worry about the approval of his earthly father anymore. Instead, he serves his heavenly father by leading others to Jesus.
24: I had apologized to God for the things he didn't do in my life. He didn't make me a drug addict. He didn't cause my father to abuse me. And I had to reveal this void in my life and give it to him. And the Spirit of God dwells inside of me now. I was preaching and my dad came to the altar and he accepted Jesus into his heart. I've forgiven him 100%. I love him. And now that I have my son and he's a miracle, I know that I'm going to love him and remind him of how proud I am, even over the small things, because I know what that feels like not to feel that. God has a redemptive plan in spite of where you've been or where you think you're going, that he has a redemptive plan to redeem you, restore you, renew you, and to make you belong.
16: Jed's story is so inspiring to me. And that same message that he got from God directly is a message for you. And you can get it directly. He wants to be your father. He wants to be your all in all. He has a plan. He has a purpose. He has things that will fulfill every desire of your heart. He knows exactly what you need. He knows exactly how to provide it. What is he looking for? You finally to say, just as Jed did, God, can I be part of your plan? So often we ask God to fulfill our plan or do our thing. If you'll do this for me, then I'll do this for you. And we want to bargain with him and all those kinds of things. And just stop all of that. All of that shows your own effort. It's when you surrender and say, God, I want you, and you're the only thing I want. Well, then all these other things get added unto you, but you've got the best thing, and he is our inheritance. And when we have him, we have the answer to every human need. We have the answer to every human longing. There is nothing that needs to get filled up in your heart anymore because it's entirely filled by him. Here's something for you to think about. Where do you come from? And that's a very profound question. I've learned that I come from him. He's the one that caused me to be. And he did that before he laid the foundation of the earth. He was thinking about me. That's a very profound thought. When you have it, then you go, well, okay, well, now what is the plan and purpose? And can I get to know that? And more importantly, can I do that? Can I say yes to that? Even though I don't know the end, but I can say right now, yes, I'll take that first step, yes. And then suddenly it all comes into play. And you realize not only do I come from God, I'm going to Him at the end of my time on earth. And while I live here, I do so for His glory and for His purpose, what He created me to do. These are wonderful thoughts. And when you have them, it changes everything. When you say, this isn't just some abstract thing, but this is me. This is what I want to do. If this is for you, all you have to do is ask for it. And it's amazingly simple. God has made it so simple. All you have to do is say, Lord, I believe. The book of Romans is quite clear. If you believe in your heart that Jesus is Lord, that He is the Messiah, that He rose from the dead, if you believe in your heart and then confess with your mouth, you shall be saved. Now, if for you this is something where I'm not even sure God exists, well, you can even ask that. Lord, if you're real, could you show me? Could you show up for me? Could you make sense of my life? Could you show me? These are profound questions to ask, but when you do it, when you seek Him with all of your heart, you'll find Him. So if you want to do that, bow your head with me. Let's pray a very simple prayer, and God will do all the rest. Let's pray. Lord God, I come to You, and Lord, I want to know You. I want to know that You're real. I want to know that You came for me, and that You know me by name, and that You've planned some great things. So, Lord, I want to be part of Your plan. I've tried my way. I want to try Your way. So come into my heart. Make me new again. Forgive me of all the things that I've done wrong. Set me free from any compulsion that is not of You. And Jesus, if You do this, I want to follow You all the days of my life. I want all my days to be ordained in accordance with Your plan. Hear my prayer, for I ask it in Jesus' name. Amen. If you prayed with me, there's one more thing I want you to do. I want you to follow what the book of Romans says. If you believe in your heart, then confess with your mouth, you shall be saved. 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
4: Welcome back to Washington for the CBN News Break. Denmark is considering a ban on a key Islamic religious practice. Government leaders may outlaw the outdoor calls to prayer, which loudly broadcast five times a day over loudspeakers in public places. One official said the prayer calls have turned Denmark into a nation resembling an Islamic republic. Muslim leaders say the ban would infringe on their right to religious freedom. However, those who support the proposal say the call to prayer violates laws governing noise and use of public space. Well, updating you now on the Ebola outbreak in the Democratic Republic of Congo. The death toll has now reached 600, with more than 1,700 confirmed cases. Ebola treatment centers in several provinces are working to prevent, identify, and care for victims. About 285 patients have recovered, while 750 either are in isolation or in medical facilities. Officials say some 94% of hospital beds are currently occupied. The outbreak, declared on May 15th, has also so far affected three provinces. Well, you can always get the latest from CBN News by going to our website at cbnnews.com. Gordon and Terry will be back with more of the 700 Club right after this.
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17: When Srinir was born with a cleft lip, her mother was completely overwhelmed. She became so desperate that she actually considered giving her child to someone else to raise. But that never happened, and it's all thanks to you.
13: When baby Srinir was born with a cleft lip, her mom wondered how they would care for her.
14: I said to my husband, if this is going to be so hard, maybe we should give her to someone else to raise. But he said, no, no matter what, we will take care of our little girl. I said, how can we afford to take care of her? We are barely getting by as it is.
13: Srinir's older sister, Na, was upset when she overheard what her mom said.
15: Mom wanted to give her away to someone else in the village, but I could not let that happen. I love her too much.
13: But the pressure mounted when even the neighbors told the baby's father to abandon her.
20: They were so mean. They gossiped about her and called her names. I was furious, but could not do anything about it. I'm trying to save money for her operation. I would do anything for my family.
13: Then, thanks to you, Operation Blessing paid for Srinir to receive the surgery needed to repair her cleft lip. That operation was a success.
20: Her face looks different now. She actually looks pretty when she smiles, and she does not choke anymore. It's amazing.
14: I can't even find the words right now. I'm so incredibly grateful to God for making this happen. It's like a dream come true.
15: My sister's cleft lip is all healed now. Thank you to the kind people who helped her.
17: It's not like a miracle. It is a miracle. And 700 Club members, you made that happen. We just want to say thank you to you. We have an opportunity to come right into the midst of circumstances that are so difficult that a person's entire life would be impacted.

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0: Yvette brought stability into Gerald's life. Gerald brought chaos into hers. The two believed God brought them both together. Still, sometimes Yvette wondered, God, are you sure?
5: I honestly was mad at God. I'm thinking, God, I know your voice. I know what you said. And I kept saying, God, you have to have something better for me. Like, why would you ask me to marry him with all the things that we were going through?
6: Yvette and Gerald were best friends in high school. Gerald says she was a bright light in his world of mental chaos and darkness.
7: God had used her to literally be a lifesaver to me. I grew up with loneliness, rejection, abandonment, depression, suicidal thoughts, all mental stuff. When I became friends with her and we became real good friends, those thoughts went away.
6: The two lost touch when Yvette went off to college. Then, more than 10 years later, they reconnected over a phone call that quickly blossomed into a relationship.
7: My whole life had been in disarray since she left. And now to hear her voice again, oh, that was beautiful. That was just beautiful. I wasn't letting that go.
5: We had known each other forever, went our separate ways, did a lot of things, and decided this was God. We really felt like it was God bringing us back together.
6: They were married within 6 months. Yvette believed God had a calling on Gerald's life to be a worldwide Christian leader. But after a few years of marriage and ministry together, it came out that Gerald was leading a secret life.
5: I'm a counselor, I'm a pastor, his best friend, and he did a really good job of really hiding a lot. So I did not know the pronunciation.

0: pornography addiction. I did not know about the drinking. I did not know about the drugs.
1: The alcohol, the drugs, all of those, the deceptions, the lies, the cheating, all of this stuff started to unravel.
0: I almost felt like I was duped into this situation. So I was frustrated with God. I was frustrated with him. We had some really traumatic and difficult conversations, and they just weren't godly. I did not forgive. I did not let things go.
1: I didn't know how to cope with responsibility. I didn't want to be accountable. I couldn't be a good husband. I couldn't be a good father. I couldn't even be a good person. And so I was just leave.
2: They separated several times. Each time they reconciled, their relationship became more toxic. Then, Yvette felt God lead her to a new understanding of herself, Gerald, and marriage.
0: I needed to learn how God created me. And at that point, he told me, I literally created Eve for Adam, to fix what he was missing, to give him the help that he needs. And he just kept saying, whatever he is missing, I put it in you. I knew what he was gonna need when I created you. I changed everything because I realized I had resources, I had the word, I had a relationship with God. I knew that I had what it really would take to fight the enemy.
2: For 2 years, Gerald lived on the streets. When he finally hit rock bottom and asked to come home, Yvette, still believing in Gerald's calling, was ready for his return.
1: When I walked back into the house, all I smelt was an aroma of peace. She was like, hi, how are you? You want something to eat? Da-da-da. I'm like, yeah, something ain't right. This woman about to kill me. Something, she, I don't know about all of this. So how is this gonna work?
0: I was looking at a person who was homeless, on drugs, dealing with perversion, just not what you would think you would be looking at when God says a worldwide leader, you know, those kinds of things. So it was challenging, it was tough, but I had to believe God more than what I was seeing.
1: God saw something in me that I didn't see in myself, but he allowed my wife to start to cultivate the very thing that he saw.
0: It caused us to fast, to pray, to seek God in ways I didn't even realize were available. And what he did was he said, I can strengthen you to sanctify him if you let me.
2: Gerald was soon delivered and spiritually restored, thankful for a wife who believed in his calling even he didn't see.
1: I now sit before you and being able to give this testimony of what God actually can do when someone is standing in the gap, when someone is actually interceding, when someone is gonna literally say, I'm gonna give my life over as a living sacrifice because I see what God sees.
2: Together, they experienced the blessings of trusting what God told Yvette so many years ago. They now have an international ministry, helping couples experience the power of God in marriage, encouraging all to believe God for what seems impossible.
0: Pain along the journey does not even compare to the joy. We are literally best friends again, and that has been amazing. Our children have all been reconciled back to their dad. We have a great time. We enjoy what we do. We fight together, and so we see a lot of answered prayers.
1: God is able to do exceedingly abundantly above all that you can ask or think. He specializes in the impossible.
0: I've seen God transform someone in front of my eyes. What that has done for my faith is incredible. Yeah, it's incredible.
3: Marriage is God's idea. That doesn't mean it's easy. It means he has a plan for it. And you know, when we come together before him, we enter into a covenantal relationship. And covenants cannot be broken easily. They really, God never breaks his covenant, but we sometimes do ours. But it's not what his plan for us is. It's hard. You know, they talked about all the things they went through. There are times when the enemy can come against you as a couple so strongly that you lose sight of the vision of your marriage. You lose sight of God sometimes. Sometimes you lose sight of yourself. It's not easy, and that's why the Bible tells us every day to put on the full armor of God, to cover our minds, our hearts, our bodies, our intentions, our spirits, to know the Word of God so we can do the battle in the midst of all of that. And then it says, having done all, stand. Because there are times when, for each other, just like Gerald and Yvette had happened in their lives, you stand for your partner. You stand for the one that you made the commitment to. You stand against the enemy together because he is out to destroy. He's out to do that to all of us. But we are armed. God has given us what we need to stand and do battle. And if we'll bring it to him and do it with him, he will give us the victory. Marriage is such a significant thing. Now you have children that you bring into the world, and what happens between you and your spouse has deep impact on their children. So stand. Put on the full armor of God every day. Stand and go to the one you made covenant with when you said, I do, to your spouse and say, help us to find victory in this. If you want to know what the scriptures have to say, we've got a great little resource for you called Love and Marriage. It's free. We'd love to give it to you. Call if you'd like it. You can also go online to get a hold of it there. I want to leave you today with the word from Hebrews. Let marriage be held in honor among all. We thank you for joining us today. Have a great day. We'll see you here again tomorrow. God bless you.
4: When you're lied to, there's a certain amount of betrayal that takes place. We both came to the realization that there was no hope in this marriage. I just felt the Holy Spirit really impressing in me to look past my own pain and to see how Christ sees her. God was doing something in me and doing something in her.
5: I felt God tell me that I needed to get on my face before him.
4: And it was 3 days after finding out that an affair was taking place, I was able to genuinely forgive. I saw such a clear vision of these chains that were attached to her. And I was like, no, I just want her to be free. And in that moment, God did something so miraculous.
5: I was so sorry for how I had hurt him. I just asked him if he could forgive me, and our marriage has never been the same since then.
4: He took something that was so broken, and because of genuine forgiveness and genuine repentance, he made something so beautiful.
6: Washington's words are powerful because they express an idea of a world that's different from the one everybody grew up in.
7: This ideal of religious freedom is going to be part of the government, but is it really meant for everyone?
8: Is this going to be a place where you can be free to say what you want about God?
7: It's an American history story, and it's relevant for everybody.
9: Thank you so much for joining us for CBN News Watch. I'm Ephraim Graham. Ahead today, the U.S. and Iran intensifying military strikes as President Donald Trump resumes America's attacks. The U.S. launching more strikes while Iran is not backing down, launching drone and missile attacks against U.S. allies in the region. And in Tel Aviv, a prominent Democrat and potential presidential candidate gives a speech on U.S. relations with Israel, saying it needs significant changes and a new direction, and criticizing Israel's Prime Minister Benjamin Netanyahu. We're going to take you to Venezuela, where the death toll from massive earthquakes is heading toward 4,000. We're going to show you how CBN's Operation Blessing is on the scene, providing food and medical relief for survivors in desperate need. And it is one of the most beautiful places on Earth, the Pacific Island nation of Palau. But beyond that, it could be a key location in a conflict between the United States and China. All those stories and more right now on CBN News Watch.
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9: It is Thursday, the 9th of July, 2026. We're going to begin this half hour in the Middle East, where the U.S. is keeping up its strikes against Iran. But Iran is fighting back, launching drone and missile attacks against U.S. allies in the region. And in Tel Aviv, a key Democratic Party leader says Israel's relationship with the United States is at a crossroads. CBN News Middle East Bureau Chief Chris Mitchell has the story.
11: The U.S. carried out a second round of strikes against 90 Iranian targets yesterday. Iran responded with missile and drone attacks against U.S. allies Bahrain and Kuwait and threatened to shut down the Strait of Hormuz. Before leaving the NATO summit in Turkey yesterday, President Trump blasted Iran.
12: They have, they want to make a deal, but they don't know how to make a deal. And then they go around shooting ships at night. I don't like that.
11: The president also signaled major policy shifts in the region, implying he'd sell state-of-the-art F-35s to Turkey, a move opposed by Israel. He also said he will remove Syria from the state sponsor of terrorism list.
12: I think I will, yeah. I think I will. Why wouldn't I? He's done a great job.
11: That drew criticism because Syria's new president, Ahmed al-Shara, formerly led an al-Qaeda affiliate, and his government has allowed atrocities against minorities, including Christians. While military tensions continue, another battle is unfolding over the future of the U.S.-Israel alliance. On Wednesday, prominent Democrat Rahm Emanuel, former chief of staff to President Obama and a potential presidential candidate in 2028, gave a landmark speech in Tel Aviv. He questioned if America should fundamentally redefine its relationships with Israel, a relationship he says is at a crossroads.
13: It cannot stand or survive as it has been. To maintain the strength of our ties, this alliance needs significant changes and a new direction.
11: Emanuel cited a dramatic drop in support for Israel.
13: In 2022, 55% of Americans held a favorable view of Israel. Today, it is 37%, and it is dropping.
11: Emanuel said the new direction means the U.S. needs to stop unconditional support and blame Prime Minister Netanyahu.
13: Unconditional support has produced a prime minister who has presumed that his strategic interests would incur no political costs if he ignored America's concerns about settlements and sparked a regional war. Unconditional support has allowed you to deny food and medical relief to innocent Palestinians in Gaza.
11: Netanyahu's supporters counter that Hamas, Hezbollah, and Iran ignited the regional war. They also argue Israel has facilitated hundreds of tons of humanitarian aid into Gaza.
9: And Chris Mitchell joins us now with more. So let's begin with Rahm Emanuel. What's the reaction in Israel to the speech?
14: Well, you could say predictably on the left, they applauded the speech. They applauded the fact that he was criticizing Benjamin Netanyahu. There's an election coming up in a few months, so a lot of this provided some ammunition for some of Netanyahu's political opponents. Those on the right believe that he was interfering in Israel's democracy. And what it does signal, Ephraim, is that, you know, what would happen in a possible future Democratic administration. We saw what happened with President Biden, but this may take it a step even further. He didn't talk about it necessarily, but he, you know, could this mean that there would be an arms embargo against the Jewish state? So it really is a window, I think, into what some of the Democrats are thinking. Perhaps not as strident as some of the progressive wing of the Democratic Party, but certainly maybe what the Democratic establishment is thinking. So this is a pretty landmark speech in many ways, I guess a bellwether of where the Democratic Party is going.
9: Many Democrats are criticizing Prime Minister Benjamin Netanyahu. Are some in Israel worried it's only a small step from being critical of Netanyahu to simply opposing Israel and its policies?
14: Yeah, some people think it's a one step towards, you know, delegitimizing or questioning the legitimacy of the Jewish state. This is something that a lot of people have been talking about, you know, in some of our coverage. For example, earlier this year, there was something called Judeo-Christian Zionist Congress. There was also something called the Summit, the Jerusalem Summit, led by the International Christian Embassy Jerusalem. And then there was something else called the Eighth Front, meaning that the real important battle that Israel's facing is the very idea of its legitimacy. The Eighth Front being the narrative, the Seven Fronts being the military battles that Israel's been facing. Mm-hmm. But this Eighth Front, this whole idea that that Israel is delegitimized, and many people say Israel may be the first target, but it's not the last. And it's actually an attack not necessarily on Israel itself, but a larger attack on Western civilization. That's what the Eighth Front is concerned about. That's what Judeo-Christian Zionist Congress. And there's become an unprecedented alliance of Christians and Jews coming together because they both see a threat not only to Judeo-Christian values and Western civilization. So that's why they're lying. And this speech, I guess, targets some of that delegitimizing of Israel.
15: When it comes to the narrative, of course, major media plays a part in telling that story. What are thoughts in Israel about how it's being covered?
14: Well, they really didn't like the coverage by many of the international media, and this is why. Sometimes they were ignoring the context. Sometimes they were taking the casualty figures by Hamas, the death toll from Hamas, without any question, Hamas being a terrorist organization, using those figures for their own propaganda. The other reason is that they failed to include the context. Hamas was fighting inside a civilian population, using human shields in their battle against Israel. And so that was made it extremely difficult fighting for Israel, where he's fighting not only tunnels under the ground, people above the ground, and then using these human shields. So it made it very, very difficult for Israel to fight this battle. And then the international media failed to provide some of that context, mm-hmm. and also provided some egregious examples of what had been, portrayed as what Israel was doing with emaciated children. Mm-hmm. And, for example, there was a famous New York Times article and picture about that, but it turned out to be false.
15: Yeah, I remember that indeed. Let's talk about Syria for a moment. How does Israel view that, and what about the Christians there?
14: I think Israel sees Syria not necessarily by itself, but also perhaps a puppet of President Erdogan in Turkey. They helped get them to power back in December of 2024. They're keeping them in power, and I think they see Israel, Syria, as a threat. And also, it's a precarious situation for many of the minorities there, especially the Christians, but also the Druze and the Alawites have been targeted by some of the forces inside Syria, maybe not Syrian forces per se, but allowed by the president to go ahead and do that. So it's a very difficult, sensitive situation there in Syria.
15: All right. Our CBN News Middle East Bureau Chief Chris Mitchell, thank you so much. Always appreciate your insight. Coming up, the death toll keeps climbing after those devastating twin earthquakes in Venezuela. We're going to show you how CBN's Operation Blessing is on the scene. It is providing food and medical help desperately needed by survivors. We got the story for you when we come back. You're watching CBN News Watch.
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9: It's been 2 weeks since a pair of devastating earthquakes struck Venezuela. More than 3,800 people have died and tens of thousands are still missing or injured. CBN's Operation Blessing is on the ground, helping victims in their hour of need. Our Gary Lane has this story.
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0: 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Thank you so much. I have seen God's love in them. I truly have.
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9: 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Still ahead, we're going to take you to the Pacific island nation of Palau, but there's some more to this paradise than its breathtaking beauty. It could also become critical in any conflict between the United States and China. We're going to bring you this story. It's coming up right after this.

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2: The Pacific Island nation of Palau is one of the most beautiful places on Earth. It is also significantly critical to the United States, although it sits thousands of miles from the U.S. mainland. Palau plays a major role in America's growing rivalry with communist China. CBN's George Thomas brings us this special report.
3: There are places in the world that almost don't look real. Palau is one of them, a tiny island nation in the western Pacific where emerald green islands rise out of crystal clear blue water and coral reefs stretch for miles beneath the surface.
4: You will not see anything like that anywhere else in the world.
3: With the side door of the small plane removed, see the breathtaking view from above.
5: Palau is an archipelago consisting of over 350 of these beautiful islands.
6: It does have these rocks, green-covered rocks that are small but rounded, jutting out of shallow waters.
3: Below the surface, reefs teem with vibrant marine life.
7: I love diving. It's like hanging out with the cast of Finding Nemo every time I go underwater here.
3: At first glance, Palau feels untouched, remote, almost impossibly beautiful.
8: It's absolutely great. It's amazing.
9: I just arrived here in Palau, and as many of you know, I have traveled all around the world, but I have never been to a country where the immigration officer makes me sign a pledge. It's stamped in my passport, and basically this pledge says that I, as a guest of Palau, will do everything to preserve and protect the pristine nature of this beautiful island for the future children of Palau. And in fact, I had to sign it at the bottom of the pledge.
10: That this whole corridor.
3: President Surangel Whips Jr. says protecting these islands is deeply rooted in the country's identity and culture.
11: They ask you when you visit, when you leave, the only thing that you leave is footprints in the sand that wash away. The beauty that you see, we want to maintain it. We say the land is our mother and the ocean is our father.
3: Behind this extraordinary beauty, though, another story is unfolding. One centered on geopolitics, military strategy, and the growing rivalry between the United States and China.
6: So it's a highly, highly strategic location.
3: To get here, I traveled from the United States across the Pacific to Taiwan, and then south to Palau. And when you look at the map this way, you realize just how remote this country really is. Palau sits along what American military planners call the Second Island Chain, a strategic arc stretching across the Pacific that could become critical in any future conflict involving China, Taiwan, or the United States. Cleo Pascal, with the Foundation for Defense of Democracies, has traveled here several times.
6: It goes down from Japan through islands like Saipan and Tinian, then Guam, then Yap, then the islands in Palau, and then down through the Philippines.
3: In recent years, Washington has been working to counter Beijing's growing military reach across the Indo-Pacific by strengthening partnerships with countries along the Second Island Chain, including Palau.
6: This whole Central Pacific area is an area that is, I would argue, the geographical pivot of history for the U.S. If a hostile foreign power controls the center of the Pacific, which includes Palau, mainland U.S. isn't safe.
3: Palau is also one of just 12 countries that still officially recognizes Taiwan instead of Communist China. And President Whip says Beijing has spent years trying to pressure the nation to switch sides.
11: The rules of the game are continually being challenged, and it lets you know that our resolve has to be stronger. We have to be committed.
3: President Whip says shortly after he took office in 2021, a Chinese official approached him with an offer. 1 million tourists and lots of money in infrastructure. The catch, Palau would have to cut ties with Taiwan and instead recognize Beijing. He refused, and according to officials here, Beijing responded by targeting Palau's tourism industry. Joel Ehrendreich is America's ambassador to Palau.
7: China used its economic coercion to try to punish Palau by suddenly, overnight, stopping all tourism to Palau from China.
3: President Whip describes the impact as devastating.
11: We have not recovered. In fact, Chinese tourists in 2015 were 70% of our market. So that's why it was so devastating.
3: And the pressure campaign extends far beyond tourism.
6: So what we've seen on the ground is China has used organized crime, an enormous amount of pressure through organized crime, call centers, bribery, corruption, to try to weaken the political and economic structures.
3: Authorities arrested a record number of Chinese nationals posing as tourists last year, allegedly smuggling drugs, including methamphetamine, into the country.
11: This is troubling because it involves our community, it weakens our youth. Our concern is that it will compromise leaders and others.
3: And officials say it doesn't stop there. Ambassador Ehrendreich says Chinese developers have also been leasing land near locations used by the United States to monitor Chinese activities in the region.
7: What I would call the Chinese playbook, where we've seen China buy or lease land adjacent to U.S. military or other interests, not just in Palau, but throughout the region, throughout the world. My interpretation as U.S. ambassador here is that China wants the ability to watch what the United States is doing.
3: As China expands its influence campaign across the Pacific, the United States is deepening its military, economic, and diplomatic partnership with Palau.
7: So under the Compact of Free Association, Palauans can live, work, study without a visa in the United States. Then the United States has access to Palau's facilities and territory for military purposes.
3: About 80 U.S. troops are stationed on the island, upgrading a powerful military radar site here, while also helping rebuild ports, airfields, and other strategic infrastructure across Palau.
11: I believe that presence is deterrence, and the only way you're going to maintain peace is through strength, as Reagan said.
3: For locals and tourists alike, Palau is paradise. But for the United States and China, these islands represent something much bigger. American military planners see these island chains as strategic corridors that help protect American territories, secure vital shipping lanes, and project U.S. power that can hopefully deter Chinese military expansion deeper into the Pacific Ocean.
6: So there is this understanding that what happens in the Western Pacific doesn't stay in the Western Pacific if you're dealing with a hostile power.
3: And while Palau's extraordinary beauty may feel worlds away from Washington and Beijing, the geopolitical struggle unfolding here could help shape the future balance of power, security, and influence across the Indo-Pacific. George Thomas, CBN News, Palau.
2: Picture of beauty. 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You're watching CBN News Watch.
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2: 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I know it is now time to do the work of faith. And to that prayer, may we all say amen and amen. 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And then come on back and join us right here, same time, same place tomorrow. Goodbye and God bless.
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0: Israel has endured decades of sorrow, terror, and war, and still she stands. 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
1: Coming up on Jerusalem Dateline, the IRGC strikes two ships in the Strait of Hormuz as Iranians bid goodbye to the Ayatollah Khamenei. And their foreign minister pledges continued support to Hezbollah, Hamas, and the Houthis. Meanwhile, over-the-top anti-Semitism gets normalized at the running of the bulls and by diplomats in Turkey. Plus, an Iranian-born Israeli journalist gives insights into the Arabic jihadist mindset. All this and more coming up on this edition of Jerusalem Dateline.
4: Hello and welcome to this edition of Jerusalem Dateline. I'm Julie Stahl.
5: And I'm Paul Strand.
4: This past weekend, as the USA celebrated 250 years of independence on the 4th of July, Iran began the days-long funeral for the Ayatollah Khamenei, who was killed at the beginning of the U.S.-Iran war in February.
5: President Trump is in Turkey now for a two-day NATO summit focused on security. Israeli Prime Minister Netanyahu struck a warning note, however, warning Trump about making deals with the country's openly anti-Semitic leader. Here's the latest on these and other stories.
1: Saturday, tens of thousands gathered to mourn Iran's supreme leader, Ayatollah Ali Khamenei, and carried signs to kill Trump and chanted death to Israel and death to America. Khamenei, who headed the Islamic regime since 1989, was killed in a joint U.S.-Israeli airstrike in the opening volley of the war. Today begins a funeral procession transporting Khamenei's body to cities in Iran and neighboring Iraq. On the sidelines, Iran's foreign minister met separately with leaders of its terrorist proxies, including Hezbollah, Hamas, and the Houthis. He told the Hamas leader that Tehran will continue to support the Palestinians until the establishment of a Palestinian state with Jerusalem as its capital. On Sunday, Israeli Prime Minister Benjamin Netanyahu told Fox News that America and Israel are each other's greatest allies, and there is no rift between him and President Trump.
15: President Trump is the leader of the United States. He does what's good for America. I am the leader of Israel, the one and only Jewish state. I do what's good for Israel. 99% of the time, we see eye to eye, but in any family, in any close friendship, there are sometimes differences of opinion.
1: President Trump told Axios that he and Netanyahu get along very good and that the Israeli leader knows who the boss is. He also confirmed he would meet soon with Netanyahu. Netanyahu responded that Israel and the U.S. have a shared goal of denying Iran a nuclear weapon.
15: We want to see Iran give up its nuclear weapons program. We want to see the nuclear enriched material removed. We want to see the enrichment sites for nuclear material dismantled.
1: Tonight, President Trump heads to Turkey for a NATO summit. In recent days, Turkish officials made inflammatory comments following Israel's recognition of the Armenian genocide committed by the Ottoman Empire between 1915 and 1923. Turkey's foreign minister saying the people of Israel have become a burden that humanity can no longer bear. Israeli Foreign Minister Gideon Sar called it a clear incitement to genocide. Two explosions rocked Damascus Tuesday as French President Emmanuel Macron met with his Syrian counterpart in a landmark visit. Reports say the blasts were caused by explosive devices near the Four Seasons Hotel where Macron is staying. His office reports he is safe and the visit is continuing. Earlier, Iran's Islamic Revolutionary Guard Corps fired missiles at two commercial vessels near the Strait of Hormuz, despite U.S.-Iranian talks. The attack comes during the six-day funeral of Iran's former supreme leader. Despite the large turnout, polls say only a minority of Iranians support the regime.
15: Iran is a nation of about 90 million. About 80% of them hate this regime and would like to see it gone. But you still have, quite a few million, a minority that they can bring to the streets.
1: President Trump is in Ankara today for a two-day summit of NATO leaders. He's seeking more support from NATO countries who didn't want to allow the U.S. forces to use their bases for attacks on Iran. He's also planning to meet with Turkey's President Erdogan on the sidelines of the conference. In an interview with Fox News Monday, Israeli Prime Minister Benjamin Netanyahu warned the president against making deals with Erdogan.
15: Turkey is a great country. But it's governed by a man who calls openly for the annihilation of Israel. He occupies half of Cyprus, a NATO country. He's threatening Greece, another NATO country. And he talks openly about conquering Jerusalem.
1: He also said Turkey is infected by the Muslim Brotherhood that hates America and finances terror groups like Hamas.
15: I don't think they should be given F-35s or the engines for their fighter jets, because that'll upset the power balance in the Middle East, which is ultimately guaranteed by Israeli air superiority and also by America's posture in the Middle East.
1: Following the NATO summit, Netanyahu is expected to meet with Trump at the White House, possibly as early as next week. Julie Stahl, CBN News, Jerusalem. Coming up, heating up around the world, rising anti-Semitism in new places.
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0: Israel. And Kamala Harris, who right now is leading amongst the Democrats for the presidential race in 2028, she met with Mamdani, and she's reaching out to these pro-Palestinian, anti-Israel groups. And here is she might be the number one Democrat. She might be the future presidential candidate. So all of this is worrying, and I think for Israelis right now to be worrying about what's Trump up to with the war with Iran and this memorandum of understanding. He's still on Israel's side. He's still the biggest backer of Israel that's ever been in the presidency. And to hear that Kamala Harris, who could be the next president possibly, is going the other direction, it's frightening.
1: Yeah, it really is. You know, the whole thing of saying, well, the Republicans versus the Democrats, and you know, if Trump would have been the president, probably October 7th wouldn't have happened. Mm-hmm. And if it would have happened, it would have been finished much quicker.
0: Yeah.
1: Biden just kept dragging it out, worried about the poor Palestinians. And honestly, the Palestinians are in a bad shape, but it's not because of Israel. Right. It's because of Hamas.
0: Yeah, and this thought that I think people are going like, why does Israel keep doing this to Gaza? Well, the thing is, there's Hamas hiding among the people. They burrow right in, and Israel feels like it's got to defeat Hamas. It can't just let it keep going. They'll come back again. Their whole reason to exist is to kill Jews and destroy Israel.
1: Yeah.
0: So this idea that, well, you know, okay, well, we'll just stop fighting them, that doesn't solve the problem.
1: It does not. And you know, the IDF just revealed about Hamas, they found plans that Hamas had to kind of do October 7th in Judea and Samaria at the same time, more massacres. So who's doing the genocide? And that they were really disappointed and felt betrayed because Hezbollah was supposed to join in the fight on October 7th, and they didn't join in the same way. They ended up just shooting missiles and stuff. You know, the Sarit Zahavi, she's from the Alma Center. She started the Alma Center. She said for years before October 7th, they were warning the Israeli government that Hezbollah had these plans to do an October 7th attack. Mm-hmm. So, I mean, who's committing the murder? Who's committing the genocide?
0: Well, and I wanted to ask you this, as someone who's lived here for many years. Could it have been much worse if Hezbollah had invaded as opposed to the Hamas invasion? Are the are cities like right up against the border, like they're just sharing, all there is like a fake border, I mean, an unseen border in between some of these towns of Lebanese and Israelis?
1: Yeah, I think it could have been much worse, partially because Hezbollah is much better armed. Mm-hmm. Also, there, like you said, there's more Israelis living up there. It can be much more tricky because it's not flat, and it could have been much worse. You know, Paul, I do believe God's watching over Israel. You know, it says in Amos 9:5, "I will plant Israel in their own land, never again to be uprooted from the land I have given them, says the Lord your God." So God's pretty clear on this, that, you know, he planted Israel here and he's not taking them out again. So if you're trying to get rid of Israel, you're in trouble.
0: Amen. And the thing is, you can see him do it all down through history, all through the Bible.
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3: Author and speaker Tom Hess has been sounding the alarm for decades about the importance of Aliyah, Jewish people returning to Israel. Our bureau chief, Chris Mitchell, spoke with him recently about his book, Let My People Go, and his sense that the floodgates of immigration are about to open wide from Europe and the U.S. Here's their conversation.
4: Welcome back to Jerusalem Dateline. I'm here in the studio with Tom Hess, a good friend of many years. You're the founder of the Jerusalem House of Prayer for All Nations and also the author of a book, Let My People Go. You were just saying that you've had an interview with Pat Robertson when you first wrote this, and it's been about 40 years.
5: Yeah, it was in the late 1980s that I wrote this book in 87, and twice I did the 700 Club on this book close to 40 years ago.
4: Wow. And tell us about the message. Is it still relevant today?
5: It's more relevant than ever. The book actually has to do with Aliyah. And what happened was I was in my apartment in Washington, and God visited me, and he said, take off your sandals. The place you're standing is holy ground. And so I took off my sandals. I literally had sandals on. It was in the summertime. And so I went, and then he called me to go to Mount Sinai. And we took 50 people and blew shofars in four directions, calling the Jewish people back to Israel. Then he said, we were going into Jerusalem for the feast. He said, next year you're going to go to Moscow, and you're going to take 50 people, and you're going to do a Jericho march around the Kremlin for the release of the Jewish people from Russia. So we went. The day we hit the ground was when Gorbachev and Reagan were meeting in Iceland, front page of the newspaper. This was 1986. We do the Jericho.

0: The U.S. part of it could happen immediately. But, you know, when you see a vision, it's like it's already happened. But we've been now waiting 33 years. We mailed this to 1.5 million Jewish people in the States. I believe the breakthrough is going to happen. What's happening with anti-Semitism rising 200% since October 7th in the States, 400% in Europe, with now having mayors in New York City and Los Angeles that are anti-Semitic in the two largest Jewish cities in the world, with all the shakings that are happening in the United States in these days, I believe we're on the threshold of the breakthrough, that the wall is going to come down, the river's going to break open, and we're going to see a major aliyah in the coming decade. In New York City, we have a house of prayer on 24/7 Brooklyn Avenue, right next to the Chabad headquarters. They've been proclaiming the scriptures now for 6.5 years, and they've been proclaiming the 700 scriptures in the back of this book on Aliyah, and they're singing, "Let my people go, let my people go, let my people exodus to Israel," and all the Chabad people are singing with them on the streets. So God is definitely speaking to the people. And many people are applying for Aliyah now, and I think the shakings will even get worse, because it says in Ezekiel 39:27, God will bring them back, not leaving any behind. So they've come from the north, south, and east, and that was the northern Aliyah was from Russia, but the last place will be the west. So 90% of the Jews in the world now are in the west, and so it makes sense that this is the timing right now. It's amazing also, 250 years. God used the United States as a place of protection and a haven of rest and protection for the Jewish people. But right now, we're passing the 250-year anniversary, and this may be the time when God's saying, it's time for my people to come home from the West.
1: Yeah.
0: I believe it's going to happen very soon.
1: Well, I would think so, too, Tom. A compelling message, and thanks for writing the book. Thanks so much.
0: Sure.
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9: The person in our next story, Idit Bar, is on the front lines of Israel's information war. She comes from an Iranian Jewish family who had to pretend they were Muslim to survive. She since immigrated to Israel, became fluent in Arabic, and now goes on Arabic talk shows to represent an Israeli point of view. Here's our Ashley Keys interview with this brave woman.

0: Edith Barr, thank you so much for talking with me today. I'm very excited to talk to you about many things regarding Israel and all the things that are happening. But first, I just wanted to know a little bit more about you. You are a scholar of Islam. You speak fluent Arabic. What led you to become a scholar of Islam and the Arabic world?
1: My family, they came from Iran, and they had to convert by force to Islam. So they lived like Muslims outside, but indoors they kept their Judaism. They
0: Wow.
1: practiced their Judaism. They prayed, but they had to pretend that they are Muslims. I was raised in this environment of Arabic and Islam. From this side and this side. So I was very interested in this field.
2: Many Islamic news outlets, Muslim news outlets, have you on their programs. How does that make you feel?
1: Yeah, I don't think they like me. They hate me. But sometimes they must bring someone from Israel, so they bring me to the interview. But I always, I fight with them because they try to impose their narrative. This is our land. We didn't come from Europe. We are not, colonialists. They always stand by Hamas and by the terrorist groups. It's really annoying. So I don't give up their lies. I fight with them. I answer them. I really respect them. I say hello and everything, but, I can't let them spread these lies.
2: How does the Arabic world react when you really lay out the facts when it comes to the nation of Israel and their right to be here?
1: No, the Arab world is not homogeneous. It's diverse. Some Arabs, maybe most of the Arabs, when they comment on my posts, they say I am a liar. And they are raised on such hatred to Jews that they don't want to hear the facts.
2: What would you say we need to know about the Muslim world when it comes to this conflict?
1: They take advantage of this freedom of speech in order to fight the West. And I think this is the real danger of the West, and the West is next.
2: Many young people who get behind the rally cry of free Palestine. Palestine will be free. From the river to the sea, Palestine will be free. Can you please educate the younger generation what exactly that means when they say that?
1: The original slogan is not "From the river to the sea, Palestine will be free." The original slogan is "From the waters to the waters, Palestine will be Arab." So it means ethnic cleansing. They don't understand. This is what they want. Free Palestine from what? If you want to free Palestine, then they show the map of Israel. So where are the Jews supposed to be? They don't understand which river, which sea. They don't understand the difference between the Mississippi River and the Jordan River, and they don't know which river and which sea. So they're just chanting things that slogans that sounds good.
2: What message would you give to the Arab world?
1: I want to reach them and to deliver my messages to them because they have the influence to make changes in the Arab world, to change the education, to change the brainwashing, to change, the ideology. This ideology just brought, a destruction. We see what happened to Gaza. So I think they have to change this extreme ideology and to build a better future for their children.
2: Last message that you would want our viewers to really take away from this interview today.
1: We need help. We need that you will stand with Israel. It's like David and Goliath, because we are David, even though they want to show the opposite, that they are David and we are Goliath. It's not like that. We are a small state, and we have to keep it safe. And we should help us because I think that Israel is fighting for all the free world. We are just in the forefront, I think the West should be with us. We're fighting for them and for their freedom and for their values.
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12: After my senior year, I fell asleep driving my car to football practice and flipped over the interstate. I was in the air and I went through the windshield and yelled for help, and help for me said, Jesus! I had glass and lacerations across my back, ankle was injured, and ultimately missed my most important year of playing football. I'm a freshman in the house, 2011, and I'm studying everything, literally spending hours and hours and hours trying to figure out how in the world we have $14.3 trillion debt. And I heard the still small voice of the Holy Spirit. He said, I miss my time with you. I thought I was doing exactly what I was called to do. And what he was telling me was he needed more of my time with him so that I could carry out his will. When I ran for president in 2023, I heard the Lord speak to me, and without any question, he said, I want you to run a Faith in America campaign. And I said to myself, they're looking for a bull in a china shop. They are not looking for a Faith in America candidate. It is not what America wants right now. It is that springboard that has given me more influence and more opportunities to do more good for the Lord than I had before I ran. And I am thankful that I live in a country free enough to do what almost everybody in almost any other nation on the planet would say. It is impossible for a kid that started where you started to run for president of these United States.
13: Welcome to Heaven Meets Earth podcast. I'm your co-host, Abigail Robertson, joined by my wonderful other co-host,
14: Ryan Buffet.
13: And we are so excited about today's guest. He is a man I've had the great privilege and honor of interviewing quite a few times, but in a very different capacity back in my days when I was covering Capitol Hill, as well as the presidential campaign trail. Joining us today is Senator Tim Scott. Thank you so much for being here.
12: What an exciting time. I'm glad to be here on the set with y'all. This looks great. Congratulations as well. Yeah.
13: And I'm so excited for this interview because, you know, as I said, I have interviewed before, but yes. always political news stories. You know, we've pulled out faith parts of those for all of those interviews. But today we really get to focus on just how the Lord has moved in your life in calling you to where you are now in the U.S. Senate representing South Carolina.
12: It is a blessing. I tell you what, I cannot imagine where my life would be without the presence of God. I just cannot. I'm a big believer in Romans 10, 9, and 10 that you have to first confess with your mouth, believe in your heart that he was raised from the dead. And if you do so, you shall be saved. And that experience tells you who your daddy is. I mean, I was thinking about a chapter for a book one day in the distant future, who's your daddy? And go through the process. So many kids like me who grew up in poverty in a single parent household, many of us are asking the question, what does our dad say about us? And frankly, when you become a Christian, you get a whole book about what he says about you. And if you take the time to take a deep dive in the gospel of Jesus Christ, you find your identity. You know whose you are when you're born again, but you get to know why you're still here, uncovering your purpose through scripture. It's a really cool experience. It changed not only eternity, but it also changed how I live my life and finding the purpose that we're all looking for.
13: Yeah. Amen. Well, for our listeners who maybe haven't heard your testimony before, would you mind just talking a little bit about when you came to faith?
12: Sure.
13: And just even how God called you to where you are now?
12: Yeah, I guess a long story short, I was probably about 15 years old when I went into a mall looking for a job. And my buddy, Roger, who was working at the movie theater, said, hey, we're looking for a new employee. So I started working with him. And at that time, we were obviously just living in poverty, trying to make ends meet. The lights were on sometimes, off sometimes. Roger was a cool dude on the track team, but he too was living in poverty. He lived in a single wide trailer with his mom and dad. And I'd always ask Roger, why are you so happy? And he would say, because Jesus Christ is the Lord of my life. Me being the silly guy that I was, I said, well, what else? There must be more than just the fact that Jesus Christ is Lord of your life. There's got to be more to the story than just that. And he said, Jesus Christ is the Lord of my life. And over 3 years, he kind of became the gospel in flesh. And he was happy. He was respectful. He was honest. He was honorable. He was just a very good human. And you would think I would get that over after a year or two, but it really wasn't until after my senior year, I fell asleep driving my car to football practice and flipped over the interstate going eastbound, flipped through the median and ended up coming back going westbound. And it was a devastating accident that caused me to miss 6 or 7 weeks of my senior football season. And I was in the air, and I went through the windshield, held onto my steering wheel and yelled for help, and help for me said, Jesus! And literally, in an unimaginable way, I found myself back in that car. I had glass and lacerations across my back, ankle was injured, and I would sit on a pillow for about 6 weeks during my football season and ultimately missed my most important year of playing football. I ended up with a small scholarship to Presbyterian College, and it was at a FCA meeting around September 22nd, 1983, where a guy named John Rickenbacker, JR, had an altar call, and I sensed the presence of God and gave my life to the Lord, and about 6 months later gave up football and decided that Jesus was just a game for a long time, and football was my life, and I needed to make Jesus my life and football just a game. Mm-hmm. And so for me, that just changed everything I thought was possible in a positive way, ultimately. But it was my path to salvation included Roger, a massive car accident, and then a small football scholarship, and then hit the road, Jack. And it's been kind of cool ever since.
13: Quite a path.
12: Yes.
14: Senator, I'm curious, because hearing your story, right, you mentioned there's these choices you made, but also, I mean, I can't imagine you don't have this pinch me moment, maybe constantly, where like, I mean, a sitting U.S. senator, like one of the most powerful people in the world. Could you talk to just listeners right now who I know, and a lot of the people right now, a lot of listeners are wondering, you know, they're looking for reasons for hope, they're trying to ask questions like, does God have a plan for my life, right? And your story is this beautiful interplay between choices you made, but also it seems like God's hand is very sovereignly on you and has brought you. Just maybe share a little bit. I'm curious, like, how do you view God's, like, role in getting you to where you are?
12: Well, it's without him, I'm not here, number one. So every single day people say, how do you, you know, you're a senator, make sure your head doesn't get too big. I'm like, well, that's kind of easy. I know without question, I am way over my head, period. I cannot be where I am and who I am without God's presence working in me every single day. It's part of the reason why I love scripture so much is because I was a kid who, growing up, who had low self-esteem, who felt just rejected by society, disowned by my dad, misunderstood by my friends. And that kid had these really heavy shoulders. I was happy on the outside, but struggling on the inside. And as a result of salvation, I found my life come together. The messes did not go away, but the message appeared through the mess and allowing me to be that proverbial messenger. And so for those listening who may feel like I did or who may be where I was, which is a person a little lost, who is a good person, fighting to be a better person, but trying to do it in your own strength or looking for self-help. The truth of the matter is what you really need is Jesus. And if you're a Christian, what you need to be is fully immersed in the gospel so that your direction becomes clear and evident. I spent a lot of time thinking through Romans 12:2 because you can only know God's perfect will for your life. I thought through the fact that I had some gifts that were apparent. I mean, I was a pretty good athlete. I was consistently happy on the outside. So I had some things that were working in my direction, but what I really needed was purpose. And Proverbs 29:18 reminds us that without a vision, people perish. And so the question is, how do you find your own blessing, your own purpose in the midst of the storm? And I had a great mentor when I was 15 till about 19, a guy named John Moniz, a Chick-fil-A operator who said, football might be your plan A, but you better have a plan B. And plan B, he said, should be a small business owner. You can change your mom's life. You can buy a mom a car and make her comfortable, not through your athleticism alone. Use your brain. And then recently, Chaplain Black in the Senate, probably 4 years ago, had a we were in Bible study. I go to every Thursday. He said Matthew 22:37-39, love the Lord your God with all your heart, mind, strength. He said, in order to love the Lord your God with all, A-L-L, your heart, mind, and strength, requires you to develop your mind. You have to be purposeful about maximizing every key asset the Lord has given you so that you have a way of understanding your potential and then delivering that for the world. And so as a kid growing up in poverty, my mother always saw me as a lawyer, saw my brother as a doctor. Now, she probably was dreaming to some extent because there ain't no doctors and lawyers in our neighborhood at the time, right? But she saw something and she started calling it out of us. And so today, I'm a lawmaker, not a lawyer. Thank God for both, by the way. And my brother spent 32 years in the Army, and he ultimately helped run hospitals in the Army. And so my mother's vision and dream really focuses back on Proverbs 22:6, where you train these kids up in the way that they should go, and when they're older, they don't depart from it. So I think my path to where I am and pinching myself is also looking back and seeing how the breadcrumbs led to where I am. And frankly, they led to where I am imperfectly because I'm a flawed individual and fully aware of my limitations, but I serve a flawless God. I serve someone who is willing through the presence of the Holy Spirit to speak to me daily. And the question I have to ask myself every single day and typically hundreds of times a day, am I listening? And usually I'm asking the question because I know I'm not. And so sometimes you have to stop, put the harness back on and go back to work and focus on what it is that he wants to do with your life. And I think every one of us whether we know it or not, we are aware. I know that sounds strange, whether we know it or not, but we are aware of certain giftings that we have. I think most often unique gifts come from the Lord for something purposeful to be done with your life. And that's why if you think back, Jeremiah 1:5 said before he was in his mother's womb, he was already called to be a prophet. I think we have a hard wiring for purpose before we're ever born. And then we have free will that says we can either trample on that or set it free for God's utilization. And I think I've done both really poorly. I've just messed it all up by focusing on what I want. And I've also watched him take all those pieces and make a remarkable puzzle out of them. But he gets all the glory for that, not me, because I understand without him it doesn't work. And sometimes I don't understand that and think that I've done something really remarkable, when then I just remember, without him it doesn't work.
14: Amen.
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13: I want to circle back to that Thursday Bible study you talked about.
12: Yes.
13: Because when I was covering Capitol Hill, I did a story on that bipartisan Bible study that Chaplain Black leads. And it was, I think, the only story that really like took off that I did.
12: Yes.
13: Because people were so shocked to hear that every week when the Senate is in session, Democrats and Republicans come together to meet and have this Bible study together. So can you just talk about, one, who comes and what it's like to study the Bible and pray with people who have vastly different political beliefs, who, you know, you're later on the Senate floor dueling it out
12: about
13: for big issues.
12: Exactly. So the bigger is a prayer breakfast where many of us get together, about 20 folks get together. Mm-hmm. I, my attendance is sporadic, to be honest. I chaired it for a while, for 2 years. Mm-hmm. But since I've finished chairing it, I spend more time with the Bible study. So the prayer breakfast is where we have about 22, 23 senators. It's a big number coming together, both Republican and Democrat. Not evenly divided, probably. One party probably is 14 out of 22. But at the end of the day, the truth of the matter is that both parties show up. And at the Bible study on Thursdays at noon, there's consistently six of us. Mm-hmm. And Democrats are one of the six, you know. So it's interesting to watch all of us come together, even though we may have very different views on how to apply scripture. But I am not concerned that those who show up are somehow violating God's word because they're on the other side of the aisle. The truth of the matter is that I think if you read through Matthew 25, you can come to the decision or conclusion that the government should do more to help people like widows and single moms. You can think through sentencing reform or criminal justice reform by looking at the need to visit those who are incarcerated. I think you can look at all the subgroups within Matthew 25, and as a Democrats see one thing. I see it very differently. I see it as our responsibility as believers in the church to take on those who are less fortunate. That's, in my opinion, if the church had been fully funded, called the tithes and offerings, instead of tipping God, let's give them 10%, not 1.5%, I think we'd have a very different country. And we would have very different results. The government would be smaller because the church would be larger, and the cost of doing business would be infinitely lower. And so because we don't tithe, I think at least most of us struggle with the tithing, it's that the government's trying to do something that it's not designed to do, and we do it poorly. But I can see someone who doesn't agree with me and see why they would think that the government has to step in since there's not a big enough tithing operation on the planet.
1: Now, I know this might come as a shock, Senator, but there are those, and you know, I won't name names, who sometimes are critical of both houses of Congress.
12: Right? I'll be dag blasted. I did not know that. This is brand spanking news. Yeah, I know. Hot off the press.
1: I know. It's very hot today.
12: Yes, it is.
1: But I know that even for some listeners, they might go, oh, wait, there's, you know, you hear, okay, there's Christians, you know, and oh yeah, I know there's a Bible study, but it sounds like you're telling us that, like, hey, there are spirit-led, like this, like God is present,
12: absolutely,
1: right, in the Senate and the Congress. And maybe you could talk a little bit about just what that's like, because you obviously have spent time in both, you know, houses, but I'm curious, what does that role look like? What do you see? What's the spiritual climate? And maybe some encouragement for Christians who are like, yeah, really? There's God's present on Capitol Hill?
12: Yeah. As a nation, I think we probably fight more over China's malign influence in this nation. And according to most reports that I've read, that the fastest growing church on the planet might just be in China. So the truth of the matter is that wherever you see darkness, the assumption should be there is light. You may not see it, but it's there. I think the same is true on Capitol Hill and frankly in our Capitol, that there are Republicans and Democrats of faith working together for the cause of Christ. Very different sometimes the perspective on how to do that. And frankly, we fight over how to do that. Chris Coons is a Democrat from Delaware who is a solid Christian. We have done events together. We've given speeches together. We've done fireside chats together. He is a guy bathed in scripture. I think he's wrong politically, but I know he will be my brother in heaven, and probably we'll have mansions next to each other, and I'll have to cut his yard sometimes, and he'll cut my yard most of the time. So, I mean, I'm looking forward to spending eternity with the dude because he's a really good person. But the truth of the matter is that people don't hear about that because it's not that popular for Republicans or Democrats to celebrate bipartisan relationships, because today, red and blue are not supposed to mix. It's mm-hmm. like the 1960s in black and white. We live in a time where partisanship is celebrated, but bipartisanship is not.
13: So I want to ask you a little bit about just what it means to be led by the Holy Spirit on
12: yes.
13: Capitol Hill, and just how you are making really consequential decisions. You are voting on things that are, you know, carry a lot of weight
12: yes, ma'am.
13: For a lot of people. How do you seek the Lord in those decisions?
12: You know, I think perhaps the best way to say or to tell a story about how I seek the Lord in those circumstances, situations, is I remember I'm a freshman in the house, 2011, and I'm studying everything I could possibly. I am digesting more information about global politics, national governance, and money than the law allows. I mean, literally spending hours and hours and hours trying to figure out how in the world we have $14.3 trillion of debt. Trayvon Martin situation, racial discord happening in Florida and around the country. We had geopolitical situations across the world. And I'm just getting better at it by the day, just getting better and better and better. And I was walking in to speak to a group of men in Somerville, South Carolina. And I was getting ready to walk out and I heard the still small voice of the Holy Spirit say something to me that caught my attention. He said, "I miss my time with you." I thought I was doing exactly what I was called to do. I was working hard at being a good public servant, representing the Lord in one of the most chaotic, complicated places on the planet. And what he was telling me was he needed more of my time with him so that I could carry out his will. I had forgotten that the most important thing for me to do was to spend time in the presence of the King of Kings. I had forgotten the most important part of my public service was not my ability to wrap my arms around very complicated economic principles or global affairs or racial tension. I needed to be quiet before the Lord, and I had to reprioritize my day. Some pastor said, "New level, new devil." And I had forgotten that. And so one of the things I started doing was spending more time with the Lord so I would be prepared for the day ahead. And as a result of that, when I was making very difficult votes, one was in 2011, later that year, was the Budget and Control Act. We call it the BCA of 2011. And I was praying about how to vote on that one because it was a very controversial vote, very difficult vote. And I ran into a friend, Mick Mulvaney, and Mick was praying about it. And he said, "You know, Tim, there's a little chapel in the Capitol." I was like, "What? There's a chapel in the Capitol?" He's like, "Yeah." So we went to the chapel in the Capitol along with my really good friend, Trey Gowdy. And three or four of us gathered there and we had prayer. And we left and all voted the same way, which doesn't happen all the time. But at that point, we heard the same thing in our own hearts and voted the same way.
13: Did you talk to each other about
12: afterwards? We did. We talked on the way there, but we were all stunned that there was a chapel number one, number two. And then we prayed, which was also stunning for all of us to pray together. And it was kind of fun at the time. We were all freshman members of the house then. And I also remember, as I thought about, you know, I think God just, he doesn't waste any specific characteristic he gives you. He made you exactly as you are and made you exactly as you are, made me exactly as I am. And I've done a ton of interviews, but very seldom do we have a chance to really take a deep dive in why God does what he does. And I was talking at one interview and said, you know, God made me black on purpose without any question. It was a characteristic I needed to have in order to serve his greater will for this world and for my role in this world. And as a result of that, I've had experiences that many African Americans have had that others don't have. And so I've been able to understand some of the misery and pain of our oppressive past and also celebrate the freedom of our current times and know that even more is coming. But because of that experience and because of how he made me, I'm able to weave into my legislative priorities people who've gone through the same things I've gone through, not just from a racial perspective, but also was born into poverty, raised in a single parent household. So I created something called the Opportunity Agenda that focused on people stuck in places like I've grown up in. And as a result of that, I created something called Opportunity Zones, which Jack Kemp, if you guys have ever heard of him.
1: We remember Jack.
12: Yeah. So I took Jack's great idea and tweaked it and focused on the private sector, not the public sector. And as a result, we've seen over almost $90 billion flow through the poorest communities in America, all private sector dollars. because of the experiences I've gone through, I took one of my heroes in politics, Jack Kemp, and used his platform or his template to create my opportunity zones legislation. And as a result, we're seeing more poverty went down to one of the lowest levels ever recorded in the history of this country for African Americans. We saw, in part as a result of that, the unemployment rates hit the lowest level for African Americans, for Hispanics, for Asians, a 70-year low for women, majority company of country, a 50-year low. So we saw the Lord work in a mighty way through a legislation, opportunity zones and the tax cuts of 2017, to do what most said was impossible. And we did it in such an inclusive way that I believe that it represented the heart of the Lord, because I don't think the Lord ultimately sees, according to his word, black or white. I think he says he sees not male or female, not Jew or Greek, not slave or free. And so as a result of that, whenever I see this bridge being built and I see this patchwork quilt that is the heaven we're going to live in functioning at a high level here in America, I just celebrate the Lord and his goodness. And because of things like the Opportunity Zones or the Opportunity Agenda or the BCA vote, I see his presence in my life and in my votes all the time. And sometimes I get it wrong. Sometimes I just get it wrong. But when I do, I try to go back to him and figure out how to get it right.
0: I believe the time has come to begin a battle of annihilation.
2: They divided my land. They divided the land of God.
3: In these 3 weeks, people felt like there is going to be a second Holocaust.
4: I just started this job 10 months ago. Now you want me to plan an entire war in 2 days?
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37: 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And then, of course, there's Operation Blessing, our humanitarian relief that is always amongst the first on the scene for both national and international disasters. 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It truly, we would be so blessed by your support. Thank you, and God bless.
1: But you mentioned, you know, obviously leaning on the Spirit, the experience of the Christian that's tough, right, is that we trust God to lead us, and God, we know God wants us to flourish, but there are times in our lives where the Holy Spirit will lead us to do something, and it may not work out how we thought it was, sure, or was going to. So are there any moments in your life where you felt a real, because I think it's so cool to hear a sitting center say, yeah, I recognize the voice of the Lord, you know, and that's so cool. Is there anything that stands out that you could share with us about a moment where you really thought God said, hey, I want you to, and maybe you had projected how it was going to turn out, or it went a different direction, or something maybe that's still unfolding?
12: You know, I am sure I can. I'll have to think about that a little bit. Here's what I would tell you. I think hearing the voice of the Lord doesn't guarantee you success. Mm. Some people think that if you hear the Lord call you to do something, he's called you to be very successful at that. Well, he's called you to be very impactful at something, but not necessarily success according to the world's standards.
1: Absolutely.
12: I think running for office and being successful has been a blessing, but it also has led to someone being convicted of trying to kill me. And so the truth of the matter is that just because you hear the Lord call you, one of the things I try to stress when I speak in churches and or leadership groups is that every opportunity typically comes disguised first as an obstacle. And if you don't see the obstacle, you probably have missed the opportunity. If all you see is opportunity and no obstacle, you're probably Pollyanna a little bit. That's not how the world works. For every yin, there's a yang. And unfortunately, that's just true. At least it's been my experience. But what I can say, though, is looking back, hindsight being 2020, I've never not seen the hand of the Lord and what he told me to do. And sometimes when I miss it, he makes it right. Sometimes when it's right, it certainly looks wrong. I mean, I think if all you do is what God tells you to do, you're going to have amazing highs and incredible lows, because he does not promise you a walk in the park because you're in the center of his will. But what he does promise us is that somehow all these things will work together for good for those who love God and are called according to his purpose. When I ran for president, I can tell you that I, without question, heard the Lord tell me to run. And I had the same experience in 1996, though, when God told me to run for the state senate. I was in my car with my prayer partner, Brant Shelbourne, and he put his hands on my shoulders, and he said, he prayed for me, and we were like, oh, this is good. Thank you, Jesus. Hallelujah. I'm running. Hey, we go. And he says, but you might not be called to win. I rebuke you in Jesus' name.
1: False prophet.
12: I was looking for the sword to cut his ear off, you know, because me and Peter have a lot in common, right? And so literally, I said, well, I don't cuss like he does. And so literally, I ran this strong race and got beat. I think it was 65-35. It was a drumming in politics. But it actually set me up for the next few races. And my capacity, because I stretched myself to the full, became so much bigger. And when I ran for president in 2023, I heard the Lord speak to me, and without any question, he said, I want you to run a Faith in America campaign. And I said to myself, they're looking for a bull in a china shop. They are not looking for a Faith in America candidate. It is not what the world, it is not what America wants right now. And I was like, well, maybe he's in it to win it. And I think he was. I don't think he meant votes. I literally hoped at the time that somehow, some way, miraculously, he would do something powerful, i.e. more votes than everybody else. But what he has done is he's reminded, every place I go around the country, people who watch me run for president, they said that they were encouraged by the way I ran. I did not stop them and ask them, were you encouraged enough to vote for me? I don't want to know the rest of the story.
1: How encouraged? It's all public, you know, public donations too. How encouraged were you?
12: They were encouraged. I'm not sure exactly. I have not looked at the whole story. I will say, however, that without any question, it is that springboard that has given me more influence and more opportunities to do more good for the Lord than I had before I ran, as painful as the run was, because you can't go around the country talking about faith in America when they're all pulling out missiles and looking for something to hit, right? I was running counterculture, but I knew that when I was running. I'm still very optimistic, very hopeful, but I knew what I was trying to do had more to do with tilling the soil, planting seeds, and for it to germinate. And that's why I believe strongly in Daniel 2:21, that God chooses our leaders. And the way he does it is the way he does it. And I am thankful that I live in a country free enough to do what almost everybody in almost any other nation on the planet would say, it is impossible for a kid that started where you started to run for president of these United States.
32: And
5: 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So how does Israel thrive despite its constant struggles?
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20: I got into a serious relationship, but his family was like involved in Santeria. They would do like Ouija boards and like, I mean, everything that you can think of like occult, like they were in it. And I feel like something just like sit on me. Like I was like shaking, crying. I just called out to Jesus. From that moment, I felt like God took it and was like, I'm gonna heal you.
32: I would just add, because I remember about 6 months before you announced that you were running, I interviewed you here at Museum of the Bible. You just released, I think, your autobiography.
12: Yes.
32: And I remember I was praying for you ahead of the interview, as I normally do for anyone I interview. And I felt the Holy Spirit tell me, it gave me a word of knowledge for you. And I did not want to share it with you because I knew, I was like, I think this means he's going to run for president. I don't know him.
12: I
32: don't want to say this.
12: I still have the text.
32: Yeah.
12: And I still have it.
32: And, but I know, just to confirm, like, I know God did call you because as I prayed for you, I felt the Holy Spirit say, I am calling him to run for office, to step into something greater than himself. And I remember doing a legacy interview with my grandfather in 2019, where I talked to him about his own presidential run.
12: Yes.
32: And how he had seen so many miracles and God had called him to do so many crazy things that turned out so differently in the supernatural than what it looked like when he started in the natural. So he thought when God called him to run for president, there was no way that God would call him to do that and he would not win. And he kept waiting for the miracle to happen and it did not come.
12: Yes.
32: And he struggled. And he said that was the only, you know, one of the biggest kind of struggles with his faith as someone in ministry was when he did not win and grappling that miracle he expected didn't come.
0: And I think it's so interesting, you know, that I really do. I know God called you to run too.
12: Yes.
0: And I would not wish running for office on my worst enemy.
12: Hallelujah.
0: Especially not running for president.
12: You got a godly heart then.
0: But I am curious, just as you traveled the country on that campaign, and how has, you know, just meeting those new people out of South Carolina just really transformed what you're doing now back in the Senate?
12: You know, it was exciting times. It really, really was. One of the best experiences you can have is going across this country, especially with my profile, and seeing how many people open their doors and show up at your rallies and spend time encouraging you. And yes, it was clear to me that people were excited about the kind of campaign I was running, though many of them would tell me, "You're such a nice guy. Are you ready for this job?" I'm like, "In Jesus' name, I am." But they were like, and so when President Trump called me and said, "You're doing such a good job, Tim," I'm like, "Oh, this is a bad sign."
0: You're the only one he didn't have a negative thing
12: exactly.
0: to say about.
12: Yeah.
18: Like, please say something negative.
12: But I'll tell you why, though, because listen, I believe God chose him. I told him that as well. I believe God chose him. And many who are listening to the show may disagree vehemently, no matter what side of the aisle you're on, but I believe in God's sovereign will, and I believe this is a part of it. And frankly, at the end, when we're looking back, we'll understand more than we do today. Mm-hmm. But it was such a blast, though. And frankly, all like New Hampshire and Iowa, I left as literally one of the most popular persons running for office anywhere. My profile and my popularity and my likability was sky high. I have learned likability does not translate into votes. I've learned that along the way because I was very likable, which was such a blessing, right? So I was comfortable with the results because I ran as myself. Yeah. Mm-hmm. I didn't try to contort myself into something different. I just did what I felt like the Lord wanted me to do, being the person I already am.
1: Yeah. Well, and also, you know, I think about this too, because democracy is weird when you try and fit into Romans 13. Like, does God pick people, or do we pick our king, or yes and yes? And I thought also maybe God was saying, "Hey, I want the people to have the option, right?" And then there's millions of people in sovereign free will, but God, there's two parts. I sometimes think we forget that in free will situations, like, you know, there are multiple parties here, and right. So maybe God was like, "Hey, I want to give the people the option of Senator Scott." And then they get to pick.
12: I like that better than mine.
1: Like, yeah. I just want to offer that to you.
12: I appreciate that. Listen to this. I'm a big fan of Romans 13, 1 through 4 as well, by the way. And I think anyone who's called to the ministry of politics or government ought to study those four very basic but profound and deep verses. I will say that I personally believe, and this is, I'm obviously not a pastor. I tried to go to seminary, but it felt like a
1: Freudian
12: cemetery. Not for me, it wasn't. Yeah. It was about the same. It was like dry as wood, dead as a doornail. So I knew I wasn't called there. But I believe that God writes the last chapter in the book of life for all of eternity and then works his way back to the beginning. Hmm. And so I believe he's never surprised at the outcome. I think his plan is so intricately woven together from the end to the beginning that it just doesn't make any mistakes because he's perfect. So understanding that free will is a part of how he weaves that together. I don't think it requires predestination for it to be predetermined because for him, he's already finished the book. I don't think God starts anything until it's finished. As a matter of fact, one of my mentors taught me, never start your day until it's finished. See how you want it to end and work your way back. I do that every year. In December, I write myself a letter on how the next year is going to finish. Now, it is always different than the letter I write, but typically better in most places and excruciatingly painful in other places. But it's always a powerful view from a limited carnal perspective. I can't imagine God writing the history of the world, his story. You finish it before you ever start it. And as a result of that, you can live with the consequences.
1: We got to. We've gotten the captain has turned on the fast seatbelt. So we have to make our initial descent here. But we have a little tradition on this show where we pray for our guests.
12: Yes.
1: Obviously, you already have a precedent of praying for U.S. senators. But we each prayed and just wrote an encouragement or something that we felt God might have given us for you. And then we're hoping maybe as we finish up here, you could maybe give an encouragement to our listeners? I know a lot going on in the world. You have more pressing matters to attend to, but maybe you could also give us just some encouragement for anyone who's just saturated with the news and like, man, like America, it's so bad and things are so rough, but you're in the halls of power and you can speak to what's going on, you know?
12: I look around the world and around our country, and I see a lot of volatility. I see a lot of eruptions. I see a lot of challenges, but I also see the hand of God. One of the things is undeniable from where we are sitting today is that God is in control. Mm. Anyone who's concerned, and I mean anxious about something, I would just refer you to Philippians 4, 6, and 7. I'd tell you to go read 1 Peter 5, 7, that we can cast all, not part, all of our cares upon the Lord, for he cares for us. And the truth of the matter is that if you trust in him, it will not be a paved path with no potholes and no ditches. Things will go awry, but even the things that go awry are within his control. I have immense

0: bet I can guarantee you whatever life throws your way, ultimately, he can turn it to your good.
1: Amen.
2: Amen.
1: I want to sneak one final question in, just because we love to talk about miracles. Just to add to that about just hope, are there miracles on Capitol Hill?
0: Every single day there's a miracle, because every single day someone prays. And I think what we saw recently, the Psalms 122:6, pray for the peace of Jerusalem, and those who do will prosper. I think that the action of the United States of America on behalf of our saving American lives, protecting America's interest, and standing with America's allies and friends in the Middle East, I think a decade from now, this world will be safer because the United States of America, led by our Air Force and our president, changed the course of history for a decade. And I can't imagine that we would not see that as a modern day miracle. I think the fact that we saw Republicans and Democrats come together to protect this nation against fentanyl, a vote on the banking committee that I am chairing of, 23-0 last year, miracle. 23 out of 23 voted for the same thing. We did the same thing on making sure we protect our banking system, 22-1. So the truth is that every single day, Republicans and Democrats act in ways that are not red or blue, but red, white, and blue. And they give glory to God.
2: Amen.
3: I got out of my patrol car and I slip.
4: I went from having a promising career as a neuroscientist to having a medical death sentence.
5: 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Do they happen today? Let's investigate.
6: This movie is life-changing.
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1: I'm going to try and follow that with one of your words.
2: You kick it off. And then
1: all right, well, I got a short word, then we'll get you out of your center. But us praying, and I saw you as Jacob, and I saw you wrestling with God, but it was the great wrestling, and it was that beautiful tension, and it's one of my favorite verses in Scripture. But when the angel of the Lord is about to depart, and Jacob just grabs him and says, "I will not let you go until you bless me." And I feel like we're saying, you will be blessed. You have wrestled with God. And so if there was something you're wrestling with God on, it just felt like a healthy and God's like smiling, like a dad tussling. And obviously we know Jacob is, eternally blessed as a result and has his name changed. And it's just beautiful. He who has wrestled with God and lived. And then I just saw following that up, Jacob as that vision of the ladder. And I felt like God had just given you a really

0: beautiful vision of Jacob's ladder, and that you just had perspective. You had God was giving you eternal heavenly perspective, like supernatural vision to see that there's so much more going on than our eyes can see. So I just feel like God was bestowing your eyes with just that heavenly kingdom perspective, those angels descending and ascending and realizing that, yeah, you know where you sit, but you sit at a high seat of power, but there's so much more. And because of that, you will be blessed. And so I just pray for vision for you. And I love that for you. And I'm grateful to have someone like you with that perspective governing our nation.
1: Thank you. I received that blessing. Truly.
2: Mine is kind of aligned with what you said, and also just a sign of the times. The Holy Spirit put a verse from Revelation on my heart for you.
1: Wow.
0: Oh, hope it's a good one. Like, Revelation. Uh-oh.
1: Blood moon. Is there?
2: Don't worry.
0: How about Babylon?
2: One.
0: Is it?
2: I just started to pray, and I saw a vision of someone knocking on the door, and I felt Revelation 3:20. Here I am. I stand at the door and knock. If anyone hears my voice and opens the door, I will come in and eat with that person and they with me. And I just feel like the Holy Spirit was saying, your calling on Capitol Hill is bigger than just being a senator. I just got a sense of you discipling other lawmakers on both sides of the aisle on how to seek the Lord for wisdom and direction. I felt the Holy Spirit say, you are a revival catalyst, and blessed is a nation whose God is the Lord. Be bold, stand out, and be unoffendable.
1: Wow. So. That is I will take that to heart and take that to the throne, because being unoffendable is something I need a lot of help on. Yeah. In Jesus' name. Well, thank you very, very much. What a blessing. If every guest gets to leave with a blessing from the two of you, their day will be significantly better. And whatever form of leadership they have, they will be better at that, because of the two of you. And I really appreciate that.
0: But we receive that.
2: Amen.
0: And hey, tell your friends. They're welcome anytime. Come on.
1: I'll tell them. Well,
0: all right. We got to get the center. Apparently there's stuff going on he's got to deal with.
2: Can you give us a congratulations on your new book?
1: And thank you.
2: Give us a quick plug for it?
1: Yes. One Nation, Always Under God. It really is it's a profile of Christian courage through the lives of folks that you've heard of some, but a lot you've never heard of. But it talks about how the road of the past gives us the key to the road to our future. And if we remain a country committed to the biblical principles, we will find ourselves having that revival that we all know that we desperately need. But we'll also have faith-filled leaders who come to the right place at the right time, anointed by God to do the right things for our nation, but more importantly, for the kingdom. And so One Nation, Always Under God gives us an opportunity to take a look back so that we can find the path forward.
2: Amen.
0: Amen.
2: Thank you so
1: much,
2: ma'am. And we'll be praying for you.
1: Thank you very much. August the 5th is coming out. You can pre-order it right now. So get started.
0: You sign off. Thank you for the Bible Museum.
2: Oh, yes. And thank you to Museum of the Bible for hosting us here in this beautiful studio. And of course, thank you to the Christian Broadcasting Network for providing us this platform. God bless you all.
1: Thank y'all.
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23: Well, welcome to the 700 Club. Iran is not backing down in the face of more U.S. military strikes. The Revolutionary Guard launched drone and missile attacks against U.S. allies in the region this morning.
24: In Tel Aviv, a Democratic Party leader gave a speech critical of Netanyahu administration. Rahm Emanuel says Israel's relationship with the U.S. is at a crossroads, and America should reconsider its support for the Jewish state. Chris Mitchell reports.
25: The U.S. carried out a second round of strikes against 90 Iranian targets yesterday. Iran responded with missile and drone attacks against U.S. allies Bahrain and Kuwait and threatened to shut down the Strait of Hormuz. Before leaving the NATO summit in Turkey yesterday, President Trump blasted Iran.
26: They have, they want to make a deal, but they don't know how to make a deal, and then they go around shooting ships at night. I don't like that.
25: The president also signaled major policy shifts in the region, implying he'd sell state-of-the-art F-35s to Turkey, a move opposed by Israel. He also said he will remove Syria from the state sponsor of terrorism list.
26: I think I will, yeah. I think I will. Why wouldn't I? He's done a great job.
25: That drew criticism because Syria's new president, Ahmed al-Sharaa, formerly led an al-Qaeda affiliate, and his government has allowed atrocities against minorities, including Christians. While military tensions continue, another battle is unfolding over the future of the U.S.-Israel alliance. On Wednesday, prominent Democrat Rahm Emanuel, former chief of staff to President Obama, and a potential presidential candidate in 2028, gave a landmark speech in Tel Aviv. He questioned if America should fundamentally redefine its relationships with Israel, a relationship he says is at a crossroads.
27: It cannot stand or survive as it has been. To maintain the strength of our ties, this alliance needs significant changes and a new direction.
25: Emanuel cited a dramatic drop in support for Israel.
27: In 2022, 55% of Americans held a favorable view of Israel. Today, it is 37%, and it is dropping.
25: Emanuel said the new direction means the U.S. needs to stop unconditional support and blame Prime Minister Netanyahu.
27: Unconditional support has produced a prime minister who has presumed that his strategic interests would incur no political costs if he ignored America's concerns about settlements and sparked a regional war. Unconditional support has allowed you to deny food and medical relief to innocent Palestinians in Gaza.
25: Netanyahu's supporters counter that Hamas, Hezbollah, and Iran ignited the regional war. They also argue Israel has facilitated hundreds of tons of humanitarian aid into Gaza.
23: Well, Chris Mitchell is here live with us in the studio for more, and I just can't imagine. What's the reaction to this in Israel?
0: Well, the reaction on the left side is that they're criticizing Netanyahu, which for them is a good thing, and they have elections coming up in the fall, and so that...
23: Well, Rahm Emanuel was part of the Obama administration. He was chief of staff.
0: Exactly.
23: Obama's famous for taking State Department money and using it to campaign against Netanyahu, and I assume Rahm was part of that effort.
0: You would think so, yeah. And there's a contentious relationship between Emanuel and Netanyahu. Emanuel apparently in the White House really castigated Netanyahu for settlements in Judea and Samaria. So there's a long history there between the two. Netanyahu's actually called Emanuel a self-hating Jew. And so there's a harsh relationship between the two.
23: Just to reinforce what he said, denying food and medical aid to Gazans, from my understanding, is not the facts on the ground.
0: Not at all.
23: Israel is providing food, taking from its own food supply to do so, and is providing medical aid.
0: Continues to do that. Hundreds of tons, maybe thousands of tons of supplies, medical supplies, food and water, has gone into Gaza since the beginning, right after October 7th, even during the military campaign. They're actually aiding and abetting their enemy because Hamas really confiscates much of this aid. So when he said that, I felt I had the same reaction. That's simply not true. They have facilitated, you know, more aid into Gaza than many other places in the world.
23: Does this show a pretty broad shift in the political landscape? Here he is. He's Jewish. Mm-hmm. And is it showing that within the leadership in North America, there is now a really profound shift against Israel in saying, I can no longer support Israel?
0: Yeah, definitely. This is a huge shift. And I think he's representative of some, maybe the establishment of the Democratic Party. You know, and other people as well, they see this not as just part of the information war against Israel right now. Some people call this the Eighth Front. Seven military fronts. You go from Hamas, Hezbollah, Houthis, and including Iran. The seven military fronts. The Eighth Front is the information war. And they believe that Israel is not only questioning Israel, but they're questioning its very legitimacy. And the legitimacy of Israel is under attack right now. But many people say it's not the first target. It's not the last target. It may be the first target. But some people are saying this is really questioning the legitimacy of Western civilization, part of the Red-Green Alliance, radical Islam, and the progressive left coming against Israel and Judeo-Christian values. Now, what has come as a response to that is sort of an unprecedented alliance of Jews and Christians. We saw that earlier this year in Nashville, the Judeo-Christian Zionist Congress, based on the same model as the first Zionist Congress in Basel, Switzerland in 1897. But this alliance, recognizing that this is not against just the Jews and Israel, it's against Christian values, Judeo-Christian values, and they see this as an important battle to be facing right now. And this it's really an unprecedented alliance of Christians and Jews. I've never seen anything quite like it, but they recognize the threat.
23: Emanuel had to vet that speech. He's not going to go on his own and say, these are my personal... He's making a policy statement for the Democrat Party. So did he get approval for that? Did Obama weigh in? Did the likely presidential candidates of 2028 have some kind of, and yeah. I assume he's one of them. So it's a major policy right. shift and a major policy platform.
0: Yeah. Reportedly, he ran this by Bill and Hillary Clinton and reportedly also President Obama. Something so major as a landmark policy speech, presumably, you know, preceding a presidential campaign, you know, certainly had to be vetted by some of the major players in the Democratic Party.
23: I also have to take an issue with another thing he said in the speech, that your scientists risk being boycotted, your investment banks risk being boycotted, your industry risk being, you know, no one was supporting it financially. It was astounding to me that he would say that from a platform in Tel Aviv. And I'm going, isn't there not a double standard here? Are you not saying the same thing mm-hmm. against Iran? Are you not saying the same thing? Look at the number of attacks against their own civilians. You know, why the double standard? Why are you saying, well, Israel, you're at risk if you mm-hmm. continue this? It just seems to be absolutely bizarre.
0: Yeah, yeah, exactly. And he also said, what in the speech, he called for a sovereign Palestinian state. He also called for like a 23-state solution, 21 Arab states, Israel, and a sovereign Palestinian state. I felt that was a bit tone deaf because I don't think they're left or right. There's really an appetite for a sovereign Palestinian state, especially after October 7th.
23: Well, I don't think there's an appetite within the Palestinian people and hasn't been since 1948. Yeah. They could have had a state numerous times.
0: Right.
23: And the famous, the Arabs have never missed an opportunity to miss an opportunity. And so he's very educated. He's very informed.
0: Sure he is, yeah.
23: Why this, I guess, tone deaf?
0: Yeah. And he's calling for sanctions against those that Israelis that have attacked Palestinians. He doesn't say the same thing about Palestinians that have attacked Israelis. Also talking about maybe not having the memorandum of understanding that has been, you know, supplying maybe $3 to $4 billion each year. Now he wants Israel to be like any other country. So he's really reducing the kind of efforts and the kind of support that the U.S. has been giving to Israel for decades.
23: Well, once again, Israel being isolated, and it's not the first time in history that that's happened, and we know the ultimate.
0: And they have survived.
23: Yeah, they've made it through. Well, Chris, thanks for the insight. Let's turn now to politics and go to CBN's chief political analyst, David Brody. So why this speech? Why now? Is this a prelude to the presidential run?
1: Yes, for sure. Rahm Emanuel is definitely going to run in 2028, and that's what you saw there. But to your point, Gordon, and to Chris Mitchell's points, and by the way, a great conversation, this goes to a much wider issue here, and that is, where is the Democrat Party going to stand when it comes to Israel specifically? And I think this was Rahm Emanuel's attempt to split the difference. And you might say, well, wait a minute, he was pretty critical of Israel. He was. That's the one side of it. On the other side of it, he didn't talk about that Israel's committing genocide. He didn't use that word. He talked about the Palestinians need to recognize Israel's right to their historic homeland. He talked about that, though it was just a brief line. It wasn't very detailed, so it raises a lot of questions of what he actually means by that. And he talked about that the Palestinians need to stop funding the killing of Jews and naming streets after terrorists. So, I mean, there was this other side of it that Rahm Emanuel did talk about. And that, I think, is where the party establishment of this comes in, this dynamic comes in, which is the Democrat Party knows that if they're going to go far left, which their base wants, that's going to be problematic. But at the same time, they have to appease the base. So this is kind of a landing pad, if you will, at least for now. We'll see. I think it's going to morph as we move forward.
23: Well, there's a new narrative in American politics, and it's a surprising narrative to me that if you're Jewish and you're a Zionist, you support Israel, that somehow or other you're no longer American, that your allegiance is to Israel, your allegiance is not to America. Is this him just personally trying to position himself with that left wing to say, well, read my speech, I'm not a Zionist.
1: Yeah, I mean, this was definitely more than just code talk, but this was a wink, wink to the left to say, hey, look, I'm moving your way. I mean, let's remember, Rahm Emanuel, although he's been very critical of Netanyahu throughout the years, throughout the decades, quite frankly, overall, he's actually been pretty pro-Israel. We're talking about decades ago, if you will. I mean, relative to what the Democrat Party looks like today, as you mentioned, he's Jewish, but it's way beyond that. I mean, his father fought in the 1948 War of Independence when, of course, all of those countries and armies fought against Israel back in 1948. He was part of an underground Zionist movement. I'm talking about his father back in the day. So the roots run very, very deep. And his father, up until he passed, he was as pro-Israel as you can get, though he started to take a bit of a pacifist turn later in his years. And so that also affected Rahm Emanuel. So this is significant because it's coming from Rahm Emanuel rather than some just kind of a run-of-the-mill Democrat.
23: Does it show a larger split within the Jewish community right here in America? They've, for so long, have been Democrat and solidly voting Democrat. And at the same time, you could rely on them to be solidly pro-Israel. Is this split, we want to stay Democrat, and so now we're going to start criticizing Israel?
1: Yeah, and I think it's even more than a split. I mean, as you see, Gordon, the polls are not just suggesting, but they're emphatically showing that support among Democrats is waning for Israel, and specifically even among Jews in America. And a lot of people scratch their head at that. And look, hello, here I am. I grew up Jewish. I was bar mitzvahed and everything, so I have a bit of an idea of what's going on here. I grew up as a New York liberal Jew. I wasn't liberal myself, but my family was liberal. And so I understand what's going on here, because remember, American Jews, as you know, Gordon, I mean, American Jews, for the most part, are Reform Jews. And because they're Reform Jews, they are liberal Jews. So the religion, and I'm not trying to insult anybody here, but the truth of the matter is, when it comes to Reform Judaism, the religion isn't Judaism as much as it is liberalism, as much as it is secularism. And so when a lot of people see, well, wait a minute, how could an American Jew be against Israel? Oh, it makes plenty of sense. And that's why you see more Jewish support for Mamdani than you do for Netanyahu or writ large Israel.
23: Is there also a political narrative here that it's anti-Netanyahu or anti-Orthodox and what the Orthodox do in Israeli society? Is that the narrative as well?
1: I think that's part of it. There's no doubt about it. I mean, you know, Zionism has become the new anti-Semitism, and that's been going on for quite some time now. And now it's just morphed and taken hold. And quite frankly, Gordon, we know it's not just the far left. We know it's the woke right. As a matter of fact, Mark Levin at the CUFI summit, Christians United for Israel summit, just in the last couple of days, called them the woke Reich, as in R-E-I-C-H. And so you've got the far left, you've got the far right, and then you throw in Congress into all of this, which is not just far left Democrats, but even some Republicans are now saying it's time to rethink aid to Israel. Well, you've got somewhat of a perfect storm, an anti-Israel perfect storm brewing, and the iceberg is right ahead, Gordon.
23: All right, well, let's turn to Maine. And where I didn't think politics in America could get any crazier, but I was wrong. We've got a candidate who's dropped out after a whole bunch of accusations. What now? Who are the Democrats that they've called for a convention? I don't know how they put that together in such a short period of time, but I guess they can do it. Who do you see emerging from it?
1: Well, I'd like to give you my analysis by just doing this, Gordon. There. That's the analysis. At this point, Maine doesn't have many answers. What they're telling us, the state officials there, is that there's going to be this convention, whatever that looks like exactly, by July 27th to pick a new nominee. And so now we'll find out whether or not what nominees will be in the hopper, if you will. There is Vali Geiger, who is someone that Graham Plattner really wanted, that kind of is more copacetic with his vision. There's Troy Jackson there in Maine, that is also, if you will, kind of out of the Graham Plattner mold. So I think those are two names you'll look at. But in terms of who picks the nominee, it's probably going to end up being 600 delegates from the state of Maine. 500 of those delegates haven't even been chosen yet. No one's quite sure exactly who's going to be on the ballot at the convention. And there's now talk about whether or not these candidates who announce to replace Plattner will have to get a certain amount of signatures to actually be nominated at the convention. So who the heck knows, Gordon? And, you know, I'll be standing by with, you know, Alka-Seltzer as I watch all of this unfold.
23: Well, you're going to be very busy, which is really good. Yeah. And it's a very it's going to be a very interesting election cycle. And it's definitely increasing my prayer life. David, thanks for the insight. and thank you so much for joining with us.
1: You bet.
23: All right. Terry, over to you.
24: Well, still ahead, he had his picture on magazine covers and his name chanted by fans. See why this actor and fitness model couldn't have what he really wanted and why it drove him to the brink of suicide. That's coming up. And then up next, President Trump gives Ukraine the go-ahead to build Patriot missiles, and the United States will also buy Ukrainian drones. Details from CBN News after this.
2: Friend, do you remember when it felt good to withdraw your cash from the bank to expand a business, go on vacation, or buy a new car? Well, today, withdrawing your own cash has become a very risky business, according to The Secret War, a shocking new research report. I just read it. And folks, I was amazed to learn why banks are now required to spy on us for the government and then report any suspicious or unusual behavior. I suggest you get The Secret War free. Just call the number on the screen, no charge, from the folks at Swiss America, and get this. Did you know simply spending cash today may be enough to have you branded as a potential criminal? That's right. The new war on cash is really a war against all freedom-loving Americans. The secret war is yours free, so call the number on the screen and you can tell them Pat Boone gave you the number.
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8: Welcome back to the 700 Club for more top stories from CBN News in our Washington Bureau. While the Iran war dominated this week's NATO meeting, President Trump took a significant step to aid Ukraine in its war with Russia. The president announcing he'll give Ukraine permission to build Patriot interceptor missiles to bolster its air defenses. The U.S. also will buy Ukrainian drones. President Trump also remarked that despite last year's contentious Oval Office meeting, his relationship with Zelensky has warmed up over time.
9: But we've actually developed a good relationship. It's hard to believe, right? From the Oval Office to now, we've developed, I think we've developed a very good relationship. And
12: this is not the end.
9: No, this is not. This is going to be the beginning, maybe.
8: NATO leaders also promised to give Ukraine $80 billion to aid in its defense. Well, five faith-based groups are calling on the Trump administration to release money to fight HIV, AIDS, tuberculosis, and malaria in the world's poorest countries. They want the full $6 billion Congress approved for PEPFAR. PEPFAR is a global initiative led by the United States, credited with saving 26 million lives around the world. So far, the administration only has released a fraction of the money. In a letter, the groups, which include the National Association of Evangelicals, said, quote, "These are the least of these to whom our Lord calls us to respond." The family of a Chinese pastor released from prison is expressing thanks to President Trump and everyone who prayed for his release. Pastor Ezra Jin Mingir spent 8 months in prison after Chinese authorities raided his church. President Trump requested his release when he met last May with President Xi Jinping. Pastor Jin arrived in the U.S. over the weekend. In a statement, his family said, "We truly witnessed a miracle, and we are feeling so overwhelmed with joy. We thank God for this tremendous miracle. We also thank President Trump." They go on to say, "We hope this is a signal of a positive turn for the people of faith in China." Chinese officials, Gordon, as you well know, arrested 17 other leaders from Pastor Jin Zion Church, 8 of whom are still in prison.
23: We need to pray for the release of those other pastors, and we need to pray that China would finally recognize that Christianity is not an enemy, that this is not something that is going to lead to a Taiping revolution. They have that in their history, and that's why they clamp down on religious groups, is because they're absolutely afraid of them. But is it a real change? We have to look at the facts on the ground. Pastor Ezra Jin, I just admire his courage. He had an opportunity to get out. It was quite clear that they were going to arrest him. He sent his family to California, and then he said, "I'm going back. I have to be with my church. I have to be with my people who don't have the opportunity to leave." And that is what led to his arrest. It was because he returned. But the mere fact that he has to leave and claim refugee status shows you to the extent of persecution within China. But thank you, President Trump, for in a meeting with a world leader to bring up a Christian pastor who's been jailed and ask personally for his release. That's an incredible statement of your concern for average people, for people who are in persecution. The worldwide persecution of the church goes on. I'm concerned about things in India. I'm deeply concerned about the church in Iran, the crackdown there. Let's pray for the persecuted church and realize that while we're praying for them, they're praying for us, and they're praying that the cares and concerns of this world will not choke out the word and make it unfruitful. Let's stay true to Jesus in these difficult times, realizing that there are a lot of different distractions, but he is the author and finisher of our faith. Let us stay true to him. Terry?
24: Well, still ahead, deception, lies, and cheating. This husband was hiding his secret life from his wife. Watch what happens when the truth comes out. That's later on today's 700 Club. And then, up next, this fitness model was on his way to a movie audition when a car ran a red light. He was left with broken ribs, a shattered jaw, and soon, an addiction to painkillers. Find out what happened when he tried to end his life after this.
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5: Washington's words are powerful because they express an idea of a world that's different from the one everybody grew up in.
10: This ideal of religious freedom is going to be part of the government, but is it really meant for everyone?
11: Is this going to be a place where you can be free to say what you want about God?
10: It's an American history story, and it's relevant for everybody.
23: Well, Jed Hill lost it all twice. First, because of a freak accident during a football game. Second, because a driver ran a red light. It all led to drug addiction and then a prison sentence. And then one night in his jail cell, Jed decided to end his life. And by doing so, he saved it.
12: I had an empty void in the inside that I would fill with other people's compliments. Just completely self-medicate with any mood mind-altering substance. I wanted to be seen, heard, and known by my father, and I never was.
21: In the mid-2000s, Jed Hill was a rising star in college football. With filled stadiums of thousands chanting his name, the future was set to be one of fame and success. However, it wasn't the love of the game that drove him, but the desire to be loved by his father.
12: I remember the times that we would come home and my dad would be in a mood and start beating us and hitting us. I thought love was something earned. The reason why I played football was because at young ages, I would play backyard football with, you know, my three brothers and my twin brother, and seeing how proud my dad was or how happy he would be when he'd see us catch a pass and things like that. I didn't even like football. I just did it because I would hope that one day my dad would say he's proud of me.
21: Even as Jed was in the running for the NFL, his father refused to acknowledge his accomplishments. And then tragedy.
12: I make the tackle, and my own teammate had hit his helmet into my ankle, and the bottom of my foot was touching my shin. First thing I screamed is, "Why, God? Why would you do this to me?" You know, that took me out from even being entered in the draft or trying out and those different things. I went through a 9-month rehab. I felt empty, just completely empty. I felt useless. One moment you feel on top of the world, and the next moment the world feels on top of you.
21: While working to rebuild his body, he was approached by a modeling agent at the gym who offered him a gig. Jed soon found himself on the covers of countless fitness and fashion magazines, eventually becoming an actor in Hollywood. But even as the stars aligned, he still craved for his father to take notice.
12: I would come home and everybody else was so excited to see me, and he would just sit in the corner and look at me and sometimes shake his head at me like I had done something shameful. And I remember how bad that hurt. I would get compliments from other people, and people would tell me how great you look. And then again, just feeling empty, still hurting.
21: As Jed was driving his motorcycle to an audition for a movie, a car ran a red light, causing him to crash. Once again, all his ambitions were derailed in an instant as he was taken to the hospital with broken ribs and a shattered jaw.
12: Another moment in my life where I said, "God, why did you do this to me? Don't play in my life. My life's going so good. I don't need you."
21: He was prescribed opioids during his recovery, eventually becoming addicted. He started selling drugs and stealing so he could score more. Finally, arrested and sentenced to prison, Jed was ready to end it all.
12: I just wanted the pain to go away. I tied the sheets around the top bunk in my cell that night, and I tied 3 knots underneath my neck. I tucked my feet underneath the bottom bunk, and I leaned forward, and I took my own life.
21: Jed awoke in the hospital 6 days later after having died and been resuscitated. As he sat in bed, wishing he hadn't survived, a nurse did something that changed everything.
12: She says, "Jed, if you could really be honest, your life can be different." And she handed me a little New Testament Bible. And I remember just sitting there and just starting to think about being honest, right? I had been lying to myself, covering everything that I had been through in my life, not letting anyone on the inside to know what I was going through. And my view of a heavenly father was so clouded by my earthly father that I wanted nothing to do with it, even though my mother would make us go to Sunday school and church sometimes, and we would do that. And so I remembered some of the verses growing up. The John 3:16 said that whosoever believeth in him should not perish,
22: but have everlasting life. I was tired of perishing. I wanted to be a whosoever. I wanted to feel the love and the compassion I had never felt before. And that moment broke me. And I said, God, I give you all that I am. It's not much. I give you all that I will be. Do something with it.
21: Reading the Word and praying daily, Jed committed his life to Christ. Now a pastor, Jed doesn't worry about the approval of his earthly father anymore. Instead, he serves his heavenly father by leading others to Jesus.
22: I had to apologize to God for the things he didn't do in my life. He didn't make me a drug addict. He didn't cause my father to abuse me. And I had to reveal this void in my life and give it to him. And the Spirit of God dwells inside me now. I was preaching and my dad came to the altar and he accepted Jesus into his heart. I've forgiven him 100%. I love him. And now that I have my son and he's a miracle, I know that I'm going to love him and remind him of how proud I am, even over the small things, because I know what that feels like not to feel that. God has a redemptive plan. In spite of where you've been or where you think you're going, that he has a redemptive plan to redeem you, restore you, renew you, and to make you belong.
23: Jed's story is so inspiring to me. And that same message that he got from God directly is a message for you. And you can get it directly. He wants to be your father. He wants to be your all in all. He has a plan. He has a purpose. He has things that will fulfill every desire of your heart. He knows exactly what you need. He knows exactly how to provide it. What is he looking for? You finally to say, just as Jed did, God, can I be part of your plan? So often we ask God to fulfill our plan or do our thing. If you'll do this for me, then I'll do this for you. And we want to bargain with him and all those kinds of things. And just stop all of that. All of that shows your own effort. It's when you surrender and say, God, I want you, and you're the only thing I want. Well, then all these other things get added unto you, but you've got the best thing, and he is our inheritance. And when we have him, we have the answer to every human need. We have the answer to every human longing. There is nothing that needs to get filled up in your heart anymore, because it's entirely filled by him. Here's something for you to think about. Where do you come from? And that's a very profound question. I've learned that I come from him. He's the one that caused me to be. And he did that before he laid the foundation of the earth. He was thinking about me. That's a very profound thought. When you have it, then you go, well, okay, well, now what is the plan and purpose? And can I get to know that? And more importantly, can I do that? Can I say yes to that? Even though I don't know the end, but I can say right now, yes, I'll take that first step, yes. And then suddenly it all comes into play. And you realize not only do I come from God, I'm going to him at the end of my time on earth. And while I live here, I do so for his glory and for his purpose, what he created me to do. These are wonderful thoughts. And when you have them, it changes everything. When you say, this isn't just some abstract thing, but this is me. This is what I want to do. If this is for you, all you have to do is ask for it. And it's amazingly simple. God has made it so simple. All you have to do is say, Lord, I believe. The book of Romans is quite clear. If you believe in your heart that Jesus is Lord, that he is the Messiah, that he rose from the dead, if you believe in your heart and then confess with your mouth, you shall be saved. Now, if for you this is something where I'm not even sure God exists. Well, you can even ask that. Lord, if you're real, could you show me could you show up for me? Could you make sense of my life? Could you show me? These are profound questions to ask, but when you do it, when you seek him with all of your heart, you'll find him. So if you want to do that, bow your head with me. Let's pray a very simple prayer, and God will do all the rest. Let's pray. Lord God, I come to you, and Lord, I want to know you. I want to know that you're real. I want to know that you came for me, and that you know me by name, and that you've planned some great things. So, Lord, I want to be part of your plan. I've tried my way. I want to try your way. So come into my heart. Make me new again. Forgive me of all the things that I've done wrong. Set me free from any compulsion that is not of you. And Jesus, if you do this, I want to follow you all the days of my life. I want all my days to be ordained in accordance with your plan. Hear my prayer, for I ask it in Jesus' name. Amen. If you prayed with me, there's one more thing I want you to do. I want you to follow what the book of Romans says. If you believe in your heart, then confess with your mouth, you shall be saved. 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
8: Welcome back to Washington for the CBN News Break. Denmark is considering a ban on a key Islamic religious practice. Government leaders may outlaw the outdoor calls to prayer, which loudly broadcast five times a day over loudspeakers in public places. One official said the prayer calls have turned Denmark into a nation resembling an Islamic republic. Muslim leaders say the ban would infringe on their right to religious freedom. However, those who support the proposal say the call to prayer violates laws governing noise and use of public space. Well, updating you now on the Ebola outbreak in the Democratic Republic of Congo. The death toll has now reached 600, with more than 1,700 confirmed cases. Ebola treatment centers in several provinces are working to prevent, identify, and care for victims. About 285 patients have recovered, while 750 either are in isolation or in medical facilities. Officials say some 94% of hospital beds are currently occupied. The outbreak, declared on May 15th, has also so far affected three provinces. Well, you can always get the latest from CBN News by going to our website at cbnnews.com. Gordon and Terry will be back with more of the 700 Club right after this.
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24: When Srinir was born with a cleft lip, her mother was completely overwhelmed. She became so desperate that she actually considered giving her child to someone else to raise. But that never happened, and it's all thanks to you.
18: When baby Srinir was born with a cleft lip, her mom wondered how they would care for her.
19: I said to my husband, if this is going to be so hard, maybe we should give her to someone else to raise. But he said no. No matter what, we will take care of our little girl. I said, how can we afford to take care of her? We are barely getting by as it is.
18: Srinir's older sister, Na, was upset when she overheard what her mom said.
20: Mom wanted to give her away to someone else in the village, but I could not let that happen. I love her too much.
18: But the pressure mounted when even the neighbors told the baby's father to abandon her.
25: They were so mean. They gossiped about her and called her names. I was furious, but could not do anything about it. I'm trying to save money for her operation. I would do anything for my family.
18: Then, thanks to you, Operation Blessing paid for Srinir to receive the surgery needed to repair her cleft lip. That operation was a success.
25: Her face looks different now. She actually looks pretty when she smiles, and she does not choke anymore. It's amazing.
19: I can't even find the words right now. I'm so incredibly grateful to God for making this happen. It's like a dream come true.
20: My sister's cleft lip is all healed now. Thank you to the kind people who helped her.
24: It's not like a miracle. It is a miracle. And 700 Club members, you made that happen. We just want to say thank you to you. We have an opportunity to come right into the midst of circumstances that are so difficult that a person's entire life would be impacted by it negatively. And then with your generosity and your compassion, we come in, we make that kind of life-changing difference, and that little girl's going to have a wonderful life. On top of that, her family knows that it was people of God who made this happen. So we say thank you to all of you. Joining the 700 Club is such a wonderful opportunity to impact the world with the love of Jesus. 65 cents a day, $20 a month. That makes you a 700 Club member. Some of you already are, and I just want to say thank you to you. That story was about you and your kindness. If you haven't joined the 700 Club, today's a great way to join with the rest of us. Would you do that? You've got many levels you can join at. Let me show you all of them. That top line is a general membership. Next, we have 700 Club Gold. 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
3: Yvette brought stability into Gerald's life. Gerald brought chaos into hers. The two believed God brought them both together. Still, sometimes Yvette wondered, God, are you sure?
4: I honestly was mad at God. I'm thinking, God, I know your voice. I know what you said. And I kept saying, God, you have to have something better for me. Like, why would you ask me to marry him with all the things that we were going through?
5: Yvette and Gerald were best friends in high school. Gerald says she was a bright light in his world of mental chaos and darkness.
6: God had used her to literally be a lifesaver to me. I grew up with loneliness, rejection, abandonment, depression, suicidal thoughts, all mental stuff. When I became friends with her and we became real good friends, those thoughts went away.
5: The two lost touch when Yvette went off to college. Then, more than 10 years later, they reconnected over a phone call that quickly blossomed into a relationship.
6: My whole life had been in disarray since she left. And now to hear her voice again, oh, that was beautiful. That was just beautiful. I wasn't letting that go.
4: We had known each other forever, went our separate ways, did a lot of things, and decided this was God. We really felt like it was God bringing us back together.
5: They were married within 6 months. Yvette believed God had a calling on Gerald's life to be a worldwide Christian leader. But after a few years of marriage and ministry together, it came out that Gerald was leading a secret life.
4: I'm a counselor, I'm a pastor, his best friend, and he did a really good job of really hiding a lot. So I did not know the pornography addiction. I did not know about the drinking. I did not know about the drugs.
6: The alcohol, the drugs, all of those, the deceptions, the lies, the cheating, all of this stuff started to unravel.
4: I almost felt like I was duped into this situation. So I was frustrated with God. I was frustrated with him. We had some really traumatic and difficult conversations, and they just weren't godly. I did not forgive. I did not let things go.
6: I didn't know how to cope with responsibility. I didn't want to be accountable. I couldn't be a good husband. I couldn't be a good father. I couldn't even be a good person. And so I was just leave.
5: They separated several times. Each time they reconciled, their relationship became more toxic. Then, Yvette felt God lead her to a new understanding of herself, Gerald, and marriage.
4: I needed to learn how God created me. And at that point, he told me, I literally created Eve for Adam, to fix what he was missing, to give him the help that he needs. And he just kept saying, whatever he is missing, I put it in you. I knew what he was gonna need when I created you. I changed everything because I realized I had resources, I had the word, I had a relationship with God. I knew that I had what it really would take to fight the enemy.
5: For 2 years, Gerald lived on the streets. When he finally hit rock bottom and asked to come home, Yvette, still believing in Gerald's calling, was ready for his return.
6: When I walked back into the house, all I smelt was an aroma of peace.

0: she was like, hi, how are you? You want something to eat? Da-da-da. I'm like, yeah, something ain't right. This woman about to kill me. Something. She, I don't know about all of this. So how is this going to work?
1: I was looking at a person who was homeless, on drugs, dealing with perversion. Just not what you would think you would be looking at when God says a worldwide leader, you know, those kinds of things. So it was challenging. It was tough. But I had to believe God more than what I was seeing.
0: God saw something in me that I didn't see in myself, but he allowed my wife to start to cultivate the very thing that he saw.
1: It caused us to fast, to pray, to seek God in ways I didn't even realize were available. And what he did was he said, I can strengthen you to sanctify him if you let me.
2: Gerald was soon delivered and spiritually restored, thankful for a wife who believed in his calling even he didn't see.
0: I now sit before you and being able to give this testimony of what God actually can do when someone is standing in the gap, when someone is actually interceding, when someone is going to literally say, I'm going to give my life over as a living sacrifice because I see what God sees.
2: Together, they experienced the blessings of trusting what God told Yvette so many years ago. They now have an international ministry, helping couples experience the power of God in marriage, encouraging all to believe God for what seems impossible.
1: Pain along the journey does not even compare to the joy. We are literally best friends again, and that has been amazing. Our children have all been reconciled back to their dad. We have a great time. We enjoy what we do. We fight together, and so we see a lot of answered prayers.
0: God is able to do exceedingly abundantly above all that you can ask or think. He specializes in the impossible.
1: I've seen God transform someone in front of my eyes. What that has done for my faith is incredible. Yeah, it's incredible.
3: Marriage is God's idea. That doesn't mean it's easy. It means he has a plan for it. And you know, when we come together before him, we enter into a covenantal relationship. And covenants cannot be broken easily. They really, God never breaks his covenant. But we sometimes do ours. But it's not what his plan for us is. It's hard. You know, they talked about all the things they went through. There are times when the enemy can come against you as a couple so strongly that you lose sight of the vision of your marriage. You lose sight of God sometimes. Sometimes you lose sight of yourself. It's not easy. And that's why the Bible tells us every day to put on the full armor of God, to cover our minds, our hearts, our bodies, our intentions, our spirits, to know the Word of God so we can do the battle in the midst of all of that. And then it says, having done all, stand. Because there are times when for each other, just like Gerald and Yvette had happened in their lives, you stand for your partner. You stand for the one that you made the commitment to. You stand against the enemy together because he is out to destroy. He's out to do that to all of us. But we are armed. God has given us what we need to stand and do battle. And if we'll bring it to him and do it with him, he will give us the victory. Marriage is such a significant thing. Now you have children that you bring into the world, and what happens between you and your spouse has a deep impact on their children. So stand. Put on the full armor of God every day. Stand and go to the one you made covenant with when you said, I do, to your spouse and say, help us to find victory in this. If you want to know what the scriptures have to say, we've got a great little resource for you called Love and Marriage. It's free. We'd love to give it to you. Call if you'd like it. You can also go online to get a hold of it there. I want to leave you today with the word from Hebrews. Let marriage be held in honor among all. We thank you for joining us today. Have a great day. We'll see you here again tomorrow. God bless you.
4: When you're lied to, there's a certain amount of betrayal that takes place. We both came to the realization that there was no hope in this marriage. I just felt the Holy Spirit really impressing in me to look past my own pain and to see how Christ sees her. God was doing something in me and doing something in her.
5: I felt God tell me that I needed to get on my face before him.
4: And it was 3 days after finding out that an affair was taking place, I was able to genuinely forgive. I saw such a clear vision of these chains that were attached to her. And I was like, no, I just want her to be free. And in that moment, God did something so miraculous.
5: I was so sorry for how I had hurt him. I just asked him if he could forgive me, and our marriage has never been the same since then.
4: He took something that was so broken, and because of genuine forgiveness and genuine repentance, he made something so beautiful.
6: Washington's words are powerful because they express an idea of a world that's different from the one everybody grew up in.
7: This ideal of religious freedom is going to be part of the government, but is it really meant for everyone?
8: Is this going to be a place where you can be free to say what you want about God?
7: It's an American history story, and it's relevant for everybody.
9: Can the U.S. thrive if it has abandoned its roots in absolute truth? What really matters? That's the focus of today's Faith and Culture. Stick with us. In 1798, President Adams wrote in a letter that our Constitution was made only for a moral and religious people. He went on to argue it's wholly inadequate to the government of any other. And just before Adams assumed the presidency in his farewell address in 1796, President Washington said, "Of all the dispositions and habits which lead to political prosperity, religion and morality are indispensable supports." Welcome to Faith and Culture. I'm your host, Trey Goins Phillips. And in our increasingly relativistic culture, can the U.S. continue to thrive? That's the question at the center of Tim Gagline's latest book, What Really Matters, Restoring a Legacy of Faith, Family, and Freedom. Tim, it's great to have you with us today.
10: Trey, it's great to be with you, and thanks for having me as a guest.
9: Absolutely. Look, you come at this from a very unique vantage point. As someone who's been in the room with some of the nation's most significant leaders over the years, why did you decide to put this book together on our country's 250th anniversary?
10: Well, as one of Focus on the Family's vice president, I'm the person who shepherds our Washington, D.C. office and have lived and worked here for almost 40 years, 10 years in the Senate, 8 years at the White House, and the last 18 plus at Focus on the Family. And in the academic year, Trey, I am out and about a lot. It's common for me to be on a different college campus every week or every other week during the academic year. Harvard, Princeton, Yale, Cornell, Liberty, Regent, Hillsdale, Grove City, the complete gamut. And a couple of years ago, I was preparing What Really Matters, this new book. And I was at a very well-known, small, private, elite liberal arts college in New England. And after I spoke, a young woman said to me, "Mr. Gagline, I think I agree with most of what you said, but," she said, "I have a question." She said, "Why in Washington, D.C. does it seem to a lot of us that the political class spends virtually no time talking about what really matters?" And I thought to myself, that is the perfect book. Because we are in our 250th year. You know, the Spanish, the British, the Italians, God bless them. But Trey, they don't know when they were born. We were born at about 3 o'clock in the afternoon on July 4th, 1776. And if we want to have a serious discussion about what kind of a country we want in the next 250 years, it's time that we focus like a laser beam as a country, culture, and civilization on what really matters: marriage, family, parenting, human life, religious liberty, parental rights. Those are the permanent things. And it's past due that we have this national conversation.
9: Well, I think it's easy to look at some of the things our country is dealing with. You just named a few of the top line issues that we ought to focus on. Do you believe that the trend line away from absolute moral truth on any number of those issues can be reversed?
10: I'll tell you, I am an inveterate optimist, but above all, as a Christian, I am a hopefulist. Christ is risen. And I believe that discouragement and despair is a sin, because I believe it negates the hope of Jesus Christ. And I believe that restoration, renewal, and reclamation is possible for us. And in fact, Trey, this may surprise some people, but what really matters, a golden part of the narrative, is I think we're actually in the early stages of a quiet revival. And I think particularly in the book, as you know, I focus like a laser beam on the rising generation of young American men. I mean, even in a time of the lowest marriage and fertility rates in all of American history, of a sudden, in this very important demographic, we're seeing a record number of conversions. We're seeing young men say that religion and faith is central to their lives. They want to be married. They want to have children. They do not want to miss the miracle and blessing of fatherhood. And so I think even in a mixed demographic, because I want to be candid, I mean, there are troubling signs in that same demographic as well. But on the other hand, there are silver linings that I think will last. They're foundational.
9: You mentioned starting to see a pendulum swing, a bit of a tidal shift in our country. When you started to see those signs of maybe things trending in the right direction, and what maybe is motivating some of that shift?
10: Well, I'm really honored by that question, because I believe, as you know from What Really Matters narrative, that 2010 is a very important year in all of American history, because 2010 is the year that the smartphone is introduced. And for all of the major benefits, blessings, promises of the smartphone, I think we have to ultimately conclude that it plays a central role in the not only the digital dislocation, the loneliness crisis, the dating recession. I write about all of those things. But it also, 2010 is the year in the introduction of the smartphone where we begin to see the incentivization of the decoupling of human relationships. You know, smartphones are very good at saying, stay in your silo, you know, build your friendships or relationships, but do it virtually. Think about dating by a series of swipes. And it seems to me, overwhelmingly, that the best empirical data, which I share at length in What Really Matters, argues something different, that we're made for relationships. We are not made for the swiping generation. And it seems to me that in the rising generation of young Americans, men and women, of a sudden, it's dawning on everybody that for all the blessing and benefits of smartphones, and as I said, I'm an inveterate optimist, so I'm not coming as crankshaft to say there's no blessings or benefits. There are, no doubt about it. But on the other hand, when it comes to the marriage crisis, the fertility crisis, these are the lowest marriage rates in all of American history, the lowest fertility rates in American history. We've simply got to address that. And in part, it really does begin with the digital generation. I think it's a central part of this national conversation, as I argue in the book.
9: What's the way forward in your mind? Because it doesn't seem like this degree of division that we've seen over the last decade or so over just a basic national identity is sustainable.
10: I feel very confident that every syllable of what you've just said, Trey, is absolutely the case. In fact, I think we are ripe for the kind of reclamation and revival that is ultimately built into these periods of isolation. And I think this is important to say, because it's common, isn't it, for people to say we've never been this polarized. But that really is not the case. We were deeply polarized in the era of the American Revolution. We were deeply polarized in the era of the Civil War. We were deeply polarized in the moral and social revolution of the 1960s and 70s. What's different about this is a very aggressive secularization that if you dare to speak out about your faith, you're going to be punished personally and professionally. And I think it's a good sign that millions of young Americans are saying, you know what? That's contradictory to the Constitution. It's contradictory to what matters in the United States of America. We don't live in Russia. We live in the land of the Bill of Rights. And I think as young people rediscover these first principles, the permanent things, the goodness of marriage, the goodness of babies, the goodness of children, I think increasingly young people are saying, wait a minute, I want to revisit what the culture says and probably take a counter cultural view. And I think it's happening by the millions.
9: Well, I want to dig into some of that data, but before that, we're going to fit in a quick break. Everybody stick with us. We'll be right back.
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17: It's satisfying to win games in the NFL, and I think ultimately knowing as a follower of Christ that our ultimate satisfaction comes from Christ. Football is an amazing game, but it's a terrible God. If we put all our identity in it, it'll let us down at times. And so continue to rely on Him. If it wasn't for Jesus, I wouldn't be where I am. I just thank God that I'm not where I was before. And I just think that's the process of sanctification is an ongoing thing. It's just an ongoing process of wanting to become more like Christ. Just like the Word says, you know, if we draw near to God, He'll draw near to us. And when I start my day in the Word, in coming to work, I have a heavenly perspective in a way to impact somebody's life, to serve Him, to serve the kingdom. When adversity hits and there's strikes in a game, it's easy to, you know, you can freak out and it could be something going wrong or something like that, but He really keeps me calm and steady throughout the game, day in and day out. That's the reason you're here, is to impact souls for the kingdom and to be a blessing to others.
9: Welcome back to Faith and Culture. We're joined by our guest today, Tim Gegline. Now, Tim, you cite a University of Chicago study in your book, What Really Matters, showing that marriage is the single greatest predictor of personal happiness. In fact, there's a 30-point swing between married and unmarried Americans. But why do you think that it has been so difficult to get that truth to resonate with the broader culture in America when the data is so clear?
10: Yeah, by the way, I love the idea of rhetoric versus reality. And it's nice, isn't it, to favor objective truth, because moral relativism is the absolute worst germination of the moral and social revolution of the 60s and 70s. And that kind of dictatorship of moral relativism has seeped down into the DNA, both of popular culture and of everyday American life. But I'm going to be very direct in answering you. The University of Virginia has done path-breaking research on precisely what you're asking about, not just the outcomes of a natural nuclear family, a married husband and wife who have their biological children together inside of marriage. And I have paid particularly close attention to the work of the sociologist Brad Wilcox. And Brad, looking at all of, and this is a big statement, all is a dangerous word, but Brad has looked at all of the best empirical data, and he has concluded that marital quality is far and away the absolute undisputed top predictor of life satisfaction in the United States. I was in a debate very recently, and one of my progressive interlocutors said, you know, how can you continue to make the case for marriage, family, parenting, et cetera, et cetera? And she said, that really is just a conservative shibboleth. I've never forgotten that. And I said, well, that's very interesting. I said, because in what really matters, I actually use data sets, not from left or right, but I also predictably, in what really matters, as you know, Trey, I actually go to one of the most prominent sociologists and economists in the United States, who is a progressive MIT economist, who is also a full professor at the University of Maryland, Melissa Kearney. She has done path-breaking research on two-parent families, and her conclusion is that two-parent families provide significant benefits for children on average, and that children from two-parent households objectively, overwhelmingly, have greater access to resources and opportunities along life's path. And what is particularly interesting to me, Trey, and you know, I think this is important, kind of a wink and nod, is that the best empirical data shows that even among progressive elites, who when the cameras are roaring and the lights are on, they seem to say every option is fine for kids. But when the cameras are not roaring and the lights are off, and you look empirically, which is to say objectively, how they live in their own lives, they tend to live like focus on the family supporters. They tend to get and stay married. They tend to have their children inside of marriage, and they focus like a laser beam on the moral ecology of the rising generation, namely their own children. They want them well-educated, and above all, they want highly limited use in young ages of smartphones. So I think that the digitally distracted, you know, affluent, educated, progressive left in their own sociology, their own home sociology, are very concurrent with the simpatico narrative of what really matters. And we welcome them, you know, to what I say is the best thing in the way to raise young children.
9: Well, along those lines, one of the things that I found most fascinating in the book is you pointing out that across multiple demographics, the demographic we are most concerned with is boys and young men. And you describe what you call the gentleman gap in the book. So first tell us what that is and then why that matters.
10: Yeah, I'm really honored and pleased that you ask about this, the idea of a gentleman, because we all know that boys will become men, but not all men will become gentlemen. And one of my great heroes, Edmund Burke, famously said that the great achievement of Western civilization is the idea of Christianity and the evolution of the gentleman, a code of honor that is unbreakable, a code of honor that is rooted in all of the good things that make life worth living. And a central part of the idea of the gentleman is that you never, ever hurt a woman. And it's very interesting to me, because in preparation for this book, I delved into the height of popular culture. And I was really astonished to find that the way in popular culture, not only that men are depicted, especially fathers, but I was very interested in the way in popular culture, the way that men relate to women. And very often it is completely and totally in opposition to the idea of even a broad definition of an honor code. So I think we need to reintroduce the idea of the gentleman. And one of the central aspects of this is the importance of fatherhood. You know, we are suffering from a plague of fatherlessness. And it's important that when we discuss about the idea of the best way to raise boys, Dr. Dobson at Focus on the Family, his brilliant book, Bringing Up Boys, which I highly commend, and more timeless and matchless ever as good counsel and wisdom. I think it's very important that we say that a cornerstone of this unbreakable code of honor and a virtuous way of living is to be an excellent father, to be an excellent husband, and to pay attention to how you live your life in this regard. It really matters.
9: Tell us a little bit more. Give us a window into why it is that the nuclear family is under such attack, especially when, as you just said, so many of the people who constantly attack it go home to their nuclear families.
10: Yeah, the disjunction is jarring, isn't it? You know, one of the men who I have most admired over the years, now deceased, but who was a highly influential, actually not a Republican, but a Democrat, and not a conservative, but a liberal, Daniel Patrick Moynihan. He always seemed to get the diagnosis right and maybe the votes in the Senate not right. That's my view. But what I really have been taken with is the writings that he was doing in the 1970s, 80s, and 90s on the family. And he concluded something, Trey, that I think fits in perfectly with what you've just asked about. Because his conclusion after a lifetime of studying the family was that marriage orients men and women toward the future. I love that. Pat Moynihan says that it asks them not just to commit to each other, but to plan, to earn, to save. And here he says to devote themselves to advancing their children's prospects. In other words, we have to focus like a laser beam on the rising generation of young Americans. We have got to pay attention in very important ways to the way that, boys become men and girls become women. We have to be able to say that there are two sexes. We have to be able to say that masculinity and femininity really matter and that they are gifts. Yes, parenting is a good word, but even better words are mothering and fathering. And what do mothers and fathers uniquely bring to the raising of their children? This is not bad manners. This is just a good way of thinking about a wonderful way to form your family. And I'd like to share an anecdote because I know anecdotes are not data. But I think this fits in not only with what you just asked, Trey, but what you asked just a moment ago. And that is that I was speaking to a very large group of young people in Pasadena, California, a number of years ago. And I said in the middle of my remarks that my own father was my best friend and my hero. And just like you snap your fingers, it's like I had said one of George Carlin's dirty words. I thought, what had I said? And a young boy raised his hand. He said, you know, a lot of us in this room don't even know who our fathers are. And it struck me that this is a large, complex, continental nation. And just because in a subculture of like-minded people, we know people who are married with children does not mean that there are not millions of boys and girls, young men, young women, who frankly have been raised in a sense of dysfunction, chaos, and unevenness. And I think we have to go tell a new generation the goodness of marriage and why it matters. Because very often in the culture we're in, there are young people who have no idea what we're talking about, or they associate marriage and mothers and fathers not with good role models or good ideas or good things, but with the opposite.
9: Yeah, absolutely. I agree with all of that and think that it's so important that especially as Christians, we focus on the protection and the sanctity of the nuclear family. Look, everybody, we're going to fit in a quick break. We'll be right back with more Faith and Culture. Stick with us.
13: Blessed are you, Lord, our God, King of the universe, who has chosen us from all of the nations and given us his Torah.
18: Audiences are raving about Oracles of God.
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23: 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I thought you could tell me whether or not they're genuine.
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24: 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Excitement.
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9: Welcome back to Faith and Culture. We're talking with Tim Geiglein. And Tim, I want to shift gears here and end our conversation on a high note. Look, I think there are a lot of things that we need to work on as a country and as a culture. And there are a lot of things as believers that we ought to be praying about. But I want to ask you, as we are in the 250th anniversary of our country, despite the things that we still need to work on, that we still need to improve, what is it that you're most proud of?
10: I'll tell you, I am most proud of the fact that as we round the corner to our 250th birthday, that it's not planned as a series of commemorations, that we are planning nationwide, coast to coast, from sea to shining sea, a series of massive celebrations. Because the Declaration of Independence in the history of mankind, along with the United States Constitution, the latter written by James Madison when he wasn't even 40 years old, the former, the Declaration written by Thomas Jefferson when he was barely 35 years old. They have stood the test of time. They have been the sentinels for the greatest idea of human liberation and freedom in the history of this planet. And I would argue strongly, Trey, that we do not confuse God and government, that salvation, as Chuck Colson has so eloquently written, will never arrive on Air Force One. But we have to say that in the history of the human race, only with the Holy Bible, that the Declaration of Independence and the Constitution together have been the most influential documents for good in the human experience. And I think as Americans, in the American experience, this is something to celebrate over and over again. The Declaration is an incredible achievement for all of mankind. And as Christians, we get to live in this remarkable country that I believe is ripe for restoration and renewal. That's really good news. And in my book, What Really Matters, I try to make this point over and over.
9: The book is What Really Matters, Restoring a Legacy of Faith, Family, and Freedom. And it's out now wherever you get your books. Tim Geiglein, thank you so much for being here.
10: A real honor and joy. Thank you so much, Trey.
9: Everybody, stick with us. We'll be right back to wrap up this week's episode.
1: I got out of my patrol car and I slipped.
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3: 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Do they happen today? 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
19: Thank you so much for joining us for CBN News Watch. I'm Ephraim Graham. Ahead today, the U.S. and Iran intensifying military strikes as President Donald Trump resumes America's attacks. The U.S. launching more strikes while Iran is not backing down, launching drone and missile attacks against U.S. allies in the region. And in Tel Aviv, a prominent Democrat and potential presidential candidate gives a speech on U.S. relations with Israel, saying it needs significant changes and a new direction, and criticizing Israel's Prime Minister, Benjamin Netanyahu. We're going to take you to Venezuela, where the death toll from massive earthquakes is heading toward 4,000. We're going to show you how CBN's Operation Blessing is on the scene, providing food and medical relief for survivors in desperate need. And it is one of the most beautiful places on Earth, the Pacific island nation of Palau. But beyond that, it could be a key location in a conflict between the United States and China. All those stories and more right now on CBN News Watch.
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19: It is Thursday, the 9th of July, 2026. We're going to begin this half hour in the Middle East, where the U.S. is keeping up its strikes against Iran. But Iran is fighting back, launching drone and missile attacks against U.S. allies in the region. And in Tel Aviv, a key Democratic Party leader says Israel's relationship with the United States is at a crossroads. CBN News Middle East Bureau Chief Chris Mitchell has the story.
21: The U.S. carried out a second round of strikes against 90 Iranian targets yesterday. Iran responded with missile and drone attacks against U.S. allies, Bahrain and Kuwait, and threatened to shut down the Strait of Hormuz. Before leaving the NATO summit in Turkey yesterday, President Trump blasted Iran.
22: They want to make a deal, but they don't know how to make a deal, and then they go around shooting ships at night. I don't like that.
21: The president also signaled major policy shifts in the region, implying he'd sell state-of-the-art F-35s to Turkey, a move opposed by Israel. He also said he will remove Syria from the state sponsor of terrorism list.
22: I think I will, yeah. I think I will. Why wouldn't I? He's done a great job.
21: That drew criticism because Syria's new president, Ahmed al-Shara, formerly led an al-Qaeda affiliate, and his government has allowed atrocities against minorities, including Christians. While military tensions continue, another battle is unfolding over the future of the U.S.-Israel alliance. On Wednesday, prominent Democrat Rahm Emanuel, former chief of staff to President Obama and a potential presidential candidate in 2028, gave a landmark speech in Tel Aviv. He questioned if America should fundamentally redefine its relationships with Israel, a relationship he says is at a crossroads.
0: It cannot stand or survive as it has been. To maintain the strength of our ties, this alliance needs significant changes and a new direction.
21: Emmanuel cited a dramatic drop in support for Israel.
0: In 2022, 55% of Americans held a favorable view of Israel. Today, it is 37%, and it is dropping.
21: Emmanuel said the new direction means the U.S. needs to stop unconditional support and blame Prime Minister Netanyahu.
0: Unconditional support has produced a prime minister who has presumed that his strategic interests would incur no political costs if he ignored America's concerns about settlements and sparked a regional war. Unconditional support has allowed you to deny food and medical relief to innocent Palestinians in Gaza.
21: Netanyahu's supporters counter that Hamas, Hezbollah, and Iran ignited the regional war. They also argue Israel has facilitated hundreds of tons of humanitarian aid into Gaza.
1: And Chris Mitchell joins us now with more. So let's begin with Rahm Emanuel. What's the reaction in Israel to the speech?
2: Well, you could say predictably on the left, they applauded the speech. They applauded the fact that he was criticizing Benjamin Netanyahu. There's an election coming up in a few months, so a lot of this provided some ammunition for some of Netanyahu's political opponents. Those on the right believe that he was interfering in Israel's democracy. And what it does signal, Ephraim, is what would happen in a possible future Democratic administration. We saw what happened with President Biden, but this may take it a step even further. He didn't talk about it necessarily, but could this mean that there would be an arms embargo against the Jewish state? So it really is a window, I think, into what some of the Democrats are thinking. Perhaps not as strident as some of the progressive wing of the Democratic Party, but certainly maybe what the Democratic establishment is thinking. So this is a pretty landmark speech in many ways, I guess a bellwether of where the Democratic Party is going.
1: Many Democrats are criticizing Prime Minister Benjamin Netanyahu. Are some in Israel worried it's only a small step from being critical of Netanyahu to simply opposing Israel and its policies?
2: Yeah, some people think it's a one step towards delegitimizing or questioning the legitimacy of the Jewish state. This is something that a lot of people have been talking about, some of our coverage. For example, earlier this year, there was something called Judeo-Christian Zionist Congress. There was also something called the Summit, the Jerusalem Summit, led by the International Christian Embassy Jerusalem. And then there was something else called the Eighth Front, meaning that the real important battle that Israel's facing is the very idea of its legitimacy. The Eighth Front being the narrative, the Seven Fronts being the military battles that Israel's been facing. Mm-hmm. But this Eighth Front, this whole idea that that Israel is delegitimized, and many people say Israel may be the first target, but it's not the last. And it's actually an attack not necessarily on Israel itself, but a larger attack on Western civilization. That's what the Eighth Front is concerned about. That's what Judeo-Christian Zionist Congress. And there's become an unprecedented alliance of Christians and Jews coming together because they both see a threat not only to Judeo-Christian values and Western civilization. So that's why they're relying. And this speech, I guess, targets some of that delegitimizing of Israel.
1: When it comes to the narrative, of course, major media plays a part in telling that story. What are thoughts in Israel about how it's being covered?
2: Well, they really didn't like the coverage by many of the international media, and this is why. Sometimes they were ignoring the context. Sometimes they were taking the casualty figures by Hamas, the death toll from Hamas, without any question, Hamas being a terrorist organization, using those figures for their own propaganda. The other reason is that they failed to include the context. Hamas was fighting inside a civilian population using human shields in their battle against against Israel. And so that was made it extremely difficult fighting for Israel, where he's fighting not only tunnels under the ground, people above the ground, and then using these human shields. So it made it very, very difficult for Israel to fight this battle. And then the international media failed to provide some of that context, mm-hmm. and also, you know, provided some, you know, egregious examples of what had been, you know, portrayed as what Israel was doing with emaciated children. Mm-hmm. And, for example, there was a famous New York Times article and picture about that, but it turned out to be false.
1: Yeah, I remember that indeed. Let's talk about Syria for a moment. How does Israel view that, and what about the Christians there?
2: I think Israel sees Syria not necessarily by itself, but also perhaps a puppet of President Erdogan in Turkey. They helped get them to power back in December of 2024. They're keeping them in power, and I think they see Israel, Syria, as a threat. And also, it's a precarious situation for many of the minorities there, especially the Christians, but also the Druze and the Alawites have been targeted by some of the forces inside Syria, maybe not Syrian forces per se, but allowed by the president to go ahead and do that. So it's a very difficult, sensitive situation there in Syria.
1: All right. Our CBN News Middle East Bureau Chief Chris Mitchell, thank you so much. Always appreciate your insight. Coming up, the death toll keeps climbing after those devastating twin earthquakes in Venezuela. We're going to show you how CBN's Operation Blessing is on the scene. It is providing food and medical help desperately needed by survivors. We got the story for you when we come back. You're watching CBN News Watch.
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1: It's been 2 weeks since a pair of devastating earthquakes struck Venezuela. More than 3,800 people have died and tens of thousands are still missing or injured. CBN's Operation Blessing is on the ground, helping victims in their hour of need. Our Gary Lane has this story.
26: International search and rescue teams in Venezuela are heading home. 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
26: 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A piece of concrete fell and injured Isabel Molina's shoulder as she fled her crumbling apartment building with her baby in her arms. She's thankful for the help she's received.
5: 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Thank you so much. 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I truly have.
26: Gary Lane, CBN News.
1: 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Still ahead, we're going to take you to the Pacific island nation of Palau, but there's some more to this paradise than its breathtaking beauty. It could also become critical in any conflict between the United States and China. We're going to bring you this story. It's coming up right after this.

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2: The Pacific Island nation of Palau is one of the most beautiful places on Earth. It is also significantly critical to the United States, although it sits thousands of miles from the U.S. mainland. Palau plays a major role in America's growing rivalry with communist China. CBN's George Thomas brings us this special report.
3: There are places in the world that almost don't look real. Palau is one of them, a tiny island nation in the western Pacific where emerald green islands rise out of crystal clear blue water and coral reefs stretch for miles beneath the surface.
4: You will not see anything like that anywhere else in the world.
3: The side door of the small plane removed, see the breathtaking view from above.
5: Palau is an archipelago consisting of over 350 of these beautiful islands.
6: It does have these rocks, green covered rocks that are small but rounded, jutting out of shallow waters.
3: Below the surface, reefs teem with vibrant marine life.
7: I love diving. It's like hanging out with the cast of Finding Nemo every time I go underwater here.
3: At first glance, Palau feels untouched, remote, almost impossibly beautiful.
8: It's absolutely great. It's amazing.
9: I just arrived here in Palau, and as many of you know, I have traveled all around the world, but I have never been to a country where the immigration officer makes me sign a pledge. It's stamped in my passport

0: Don't let, when you leave, the only thing that you leave is footprints in the sand that wash away. The beauty that you see, we want to maintain it. We say the land is our mother and the ocean is our father.
1: Behind this extraordinary beauty, though, another story is unfolding. One centered on geopolitics, military strategy, and the growing rivalry between the United States and China.
2: So it's a highly, highly strategic location.
1: To get here, I traveled from the United States across the Pacific to Taiwan, and then south to Palau. And when you look at the map this way, you realize just how remote this country really is. Palau sits along what American military planners call the Second Island Chain, a strategic arc stretching across the Pacific that could become critical in any future conflict involving China, Taiwan, or the United States. Cleo Pascal, with the Foundation for Defense of Democracies, has traveled here several times.
2: It goes down from Japan through islands like Saipan and Tinian, then Guam, then Yap, then the islands in Palau, and then down through the Philippines.
1: In recent years, Washington has been working to counter Beijing's growing military reach across the Indo-Pacific by strengthening partnerships with countries along the Second Island Chain, including Palau.
2: This whole Central Pacific area is an area that is, I would argue, the geographical pivot of history for the U.S. If a hostile foreign power controls the center of the Pacific, which includes Palau, mainland U.S. isn't safe.
1: Palau is also one of just 12 countries that still officially recognizes Taiwan instead of Communist China. And President Whip says Beijing has spent years trying to pressure the nation to switch sides.
0: The rules of the game are continually being challenged, and it lets you know that our resolve has to be stronger. We have to be committed.
3: President Whip says shortly after he took office in 2021, a Chinese official approached him with an offer. 1 million tourists and lots of money in infrastructure. The catch, Palau would have to cut ties with Taiwan and instead recognize Beijing.
1: He refused. And according to officials here, Beijing responded by targeting Palau's tourism industry. Joel Ehrendreich is America's ambassador to Palau.
4: China used its economic coercion to try to punish Palau by suddenly, overnight, stopping all tourism to Palau from China.
1: President Whips describes the impact as devastating.
0: We have not recovered. In fact, Chinese tourists in 2015 were 70% of our market. So that's why it was so devastating.
1: And the pressure campaign extends far beyond tourism.
2: So what we've seen on the ground is China has used organized crime, an enormous amount of pressure through organized crime, call centers, bribery, corruption, to try to weaken the political and economic structures.
1: Authorities arrested a record number of Chinese nationals posing as tourists last year, allegedly smuggling drugs, including methamphetamine, into the country.
0: This is troubling because it involves our community, it weakens our youth. Our concern is that it will compromise leaders and others.
1: And officials say it doesn't stop there. Ambassador Ehrendreich says Chinese developers have also been leasing land near locations used by the United States to monitor Chinese activities in the region.
4: What I would call the Chinese playbook, where we've seen China buy or lease land adjacent to U.S. military or other interests, not just in Palau, but throughout the region, throughout the world. My interpretation as U.S. ambassador here is that China wants the ability to watch what the United States is doing.
1: As China expands its influence campaign across the Pacific, the United States is deepening its military, economic, and diplomatic partnership with Palau.
4: So under the Compact of Free Association, Palauans can live, work, study without a visa in the United States. Then the United States has access to Palau's facilities and territory for military purposes.
1: About 80 U.S. troops are stationed on the island, upgrading a powerful military radar site here, while also helping rebuild ports, airfields, and other strategic infrastructure across Palau.
0: I believe that presence is deterrence, and the only way you're going to maintain peace is through

0: strength, as Reagan said.
1: For locals and tourists alike, Palau is paradise. But for the United States and China, these islands represent something much bigger. American military planners see these island chains as strategic corridors that help protect American territories, secure vital shipping lanes, and project U.S. power that can hopefully deter Chinese military expansion deeper into the Pacific Ocean.
2: So there is this understanding that what happens in the Western Pacific doesn't stay in the Western Pacific if you're dealing with a hostile power.
1: And while Palau's extraordinary beauty may feel worlds away from Washington and Beijing, the geopolitical struggle unfolding here could help shape the future balance of power, security, and influence across the Indo-Pacific. George Thomas, CBN News, Palau.
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3: 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I know it is now time to do the work of faith. And to that prayer, may we all say amen and amen. 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And then come on back and join us right here, same time, same place tomorrow. Goodbye and God bless.
9: I got into a serious relationship, but his family was like involved in Santeria. They would do like Ouija boards and like, I mean, everything that you can think of, like occult, like they were in it. And I feel like something just like sit on me. Like I was like shaking, crying. I just called out to Jesus. From that moment, I felt like God took it and was like, I'm gonna heal you.
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15: On today's 700 Club Canada, we feature an incredibly powerful interview with Dr. Luke Niebergall, author of Revival History of Canada, and Olivia chased fame only to find emptiness. Welcome to 700 Club Canada. We are so blessed that you've decided to join us today. And we are going to be exploring the question, is there meaning to life?
16: When you think about that, you think we were created for relationship with God and relationship with one another.
15: And that helps to bring meaning. When our relationship with God is right, no matter what it is that we're going through, He turns things around.
16: And He wants to help us with that. He wants us to see that we were created to have fellowship with Him, spend time with Him, to pray and to read the Bible.
15: And as we do those things, He inserts the meaning of whatever it is that we're going through, whatever it is that we're supposed to do. God is doing something.
16: And so, yes, there's meaning, and they have meaning in life as well.
15: And now, across Canada, many believe that there is a renewed hunger for God. And Dr. Luke Niebergall shares what he has seen. Hear his powerful stories of revival taking place across our nation.
17: My name is Dr. Luke Niebergall, and I want to share a little bit of my testimony with you. So I didn't grow up in the church. It was actually when I was 14 years old. I was going down a really tough path, and I won't get into all the details of the things that I was dabbling in at the time. But what I was looking for is I was looking for love, and I had no clue where to look. And I had a friend of mine, and she invited me out to a youth group. And I remember when I stepped into this youth group, I looked at all 80 of these kids, and there was just this desire in my heart to belong. So I made a decision in my heart. I was like, well, I want to be received by all these kids. So, you know, I'll be a Christian like all of them. And I had no clue that being born again had to do with your heart being transformed. You know, so I stopped doing all the bad things I was doing. I stopped drinking, stopped swearing. And it's like I was a clean glass on the outside, but the inside was just, it just was broken and not healed. And there was so much stuff inside of my heart. And I remember I did this for 2 years. And when I was 16 years old, the youth pastor at the time, he's a lovely man who believed in me a lot, but he didn't know my process and didn't understand that I wasn't fully saved yet. But he was looking for leaders for the youth group. And he's like, I need people who will oversee small groups. So I'm going to, this Luke guy, he's doing all the right stuff. He doesn't drink, doesn't swear. I'm going to give him this youth group, this small group. And what he's going to do is he'll disciple 6 or 7 guys. So I'm 16 years old, not saved yet. I don't even realize I'm not saved yet, but I have these 6 guys and I'm trying to disciple them and I'm trying to share with them about who Jesus is when really I didn't even know who he was myself. And I remember this one specific night. We're all sitting in a group and somehow we got on the topic of spiritual gifts. And I don't even know how we got on this topic, because in this church, we didn't talk about things like Holy Spirit. We didn't talk about the gifts of the Spirit. And we started going around the room sharing about how we felt like God had gifted us. And, you know, the first person would say, well, you know, I have a gift of hospitality. The next would say, I have a gift of encouragement or mercy. No one talked about things like healing or prophecy, but it got to this last kid's turn. And this last kid, he was from the Pentecostal church down the road. So, you know, he's trouble right when I said that. And he said, well, you know, I've actually been baptized in the Spirit and I have the gift of tongues. And right when he said that, it was like I could feel a fire ignite in my heart. And it actually had absolutely nothing to do with the gift of tongues. It was just something authentic from love. And it just spilled from my heart. I said, can you please show me? And he's like, show you. I was like, when you said that, I felt a fire in my heart. And I don't understand that. I was like, I just need to see that this is real. And this young man was so bold. I'm so thankful for him. And he stepped out and he began to just pray over each of us and pray over each of us in tongues. And when he did, the power of God slammed down on us. And all six or seven guys of us, we were just laid out in an encounter with Jesus for about 3.5 hours. We were weeping and wailing, and I got saved that night, baptized in the Spirit that night, spoke in tongues for the first time that night, and fell radically in love with Jesus that night. And ever since then, I've just been on this mandate to understand the heart of Jesus more and more, and not just to know his heart, but to spread his heart everywhere that I go. And I started traveling and speaking when I was 20 years old and started traveling throughout Canada and different parts of the world, training the church to hear the voice of God. And I've been doing that for almost 20 years now. And something I'm so grateful for is that in our own nation, I've been seeing God do such remarkable things. And the amazing thing is that it's not just me seeing it. There are so many people throughout the nation of Canada who are believing for a move of God. And guess what? We're seeing it. And I'll share a few testimonies with you. I was ministering down in Quebec not that long ago. And if you don't know this, Quebec is known as the least reached province in all of Canada. So how many of you guys know we need God to move there? We need people to believe in Quebec. But I'm speaking in Quebec and I was doing a question and answer time. And I'm answering questions about hearing God's voice. And someone asked a question. I don't remember what it was, but I started sharing about how I believe that God wanted to heal family wounds. He wanted to reach into people's histories and heal some family wounds. And now when you're doing a question and answer, there's no band, there's no emotionalism, there is nothing like that. But right when I said this, it was like the power of God slammed down and the Father's heart came. And I'd say about 80% of the room started weeping hysterically and people were just sobbing as God the Father was coming in and healing hearts, healing trauma. And there was this one young girl, she came up to me at the end. She was in her early 20s. And she said, I need to share with you what happened. I said, I'd love to hear it. And she said, well, the Father came and touched my heart and healed me from trauma and anxiety. She's like, I know it. And I said, how do you know it? And she said, I know it because I was born with deformed tear ducts. She said, I've never been able to cry tears. But she said, when the Father came into my heart and touched these wounds and healed my heart, my tear ducts opened and I cried tears for the very first time in my entire life today. And this woman fell into my arms and gave me this hug. She just needed like a Papa Bear's hug. And she wept her first tears on my shoulder. And it's like, oh, that has to stir us, you guys. We read stories in the Bible about what Jesus did while he walked the earth, and he's the same yesterday, today, and forever. And it's like, why not Canada? Why not Canada? If God can raise up a man like Moses, who God used him to bring deliverance to an entire nation, surely God can raise up a company of believers in this nation to believe for God to move. I remember another time I was ministering down in Saskatchewan in a very small place called Eston. Not Estevan, Eston. It's a very small place. And there was a youth gathering being held there. And there was about 300 youth that flocked to this gathering. And I remember when I was driving up there to speak at it, I asked the Lord, I said, what do you want to do at this gathering? And Jesus spoke to me very clearly. He said, Luke, I want to be wild today. Now, I don't know about you. Jesus is the wildest person out there. So if he says he's going to be wild, it's going to be wild. So I went up and I started speaking and the presence of God just came. And we started seeing these healings in this gathering. And now the exciting thing about youth is that they're not conventional. A lot of us, we might sit in our pews. They couldn't sit in their pews. They were so excited about what God was doing is that they literally rushed to the stage and we had a circle at the front of the church and these youth would step into the middle and they'd leave healed. It was beautiful. We had young girls there who due to depression cut their arms and they had scars all up and down their arms and we'd pray over them. And after we'd pray over them, we'd say, rub the scars. And they would rub the scars and we would literally watch as these scars would disappear from their bodies. And you might ask yourself, why would God remove a scar? I'll tell you why he'd remove a scar. If God's going to do a miracle like that of removing scars, he's not just removing scars, he's healing depression right off of their hearts. We saw one girl step in who was born with a blind eye. We prayed for her and God opened up her eye and she saw people through that eye for the first time in her entire life. We saw miracle after miracle after miracle. And it was so beautiful. I would say we saw probably at least 90 healings that day. Guys, this wasn't in Africa. This was in Canada. This was in Saskatchewan, in Eston. He can do it. And I got to cap this with a story. It's not even my testimony, but it happened in this nation. Now, a few months later, I was speaking at another place in Eston at a retreat. And I saw this young kid there. He was about 15 years old. And he came up to me and he said, Luke, I was at Eston. I was like, oh, you saw all the healings that took place. He said, yeah, but he said, here's the thing, it marked me. And after seeing the things that I saw that day, I could not live the same way ever again. And I said, how has it changed you? He said, 2 weeks after, I was with two of my friends. We were at one of our homes and we were playing video games. And he said, I felt like I heard the voice of God. And God spoke to me and said that we needed to go to the nearest hospital. So these kids, he turns to his friends, guys, we need to stop playing video games. We got to go to the nearest hospital. For a 15-year-old, that's bold. So these kids, they can't even drive. They grab their little bicycles and they're driving down to the nearest hospital. It's the most adorable missions trip you've ever seen, probably. You know, they go to the nearest hospital. And when they get there, the doors fling wide and this woman comes running out of the hospital and she is full-term pregnant and she is weeping hysterically. She goes and sits down on one of the benches and this 15-year-old kid, oh, this is bold. This 15-year-old kid walks up to this woman and says, what's wrong? And she said, I just had a doctor's appointment and the doctors just told me that my baby passed away in the womb. Could you imagine? And this 15-year-old kid says to her, he says, you know what? I've seen miracles. I've seen Jesus do miracles. Can I pray for you? And she says, what else do I have to lose? He puts his hand on her belly and he begins to pray. Prays once, nothing happens. Prays twice, nothing happens. Prays three times, nothing happens. Like this is tenacity at its finest. Prays four times, nothing happens. When he prays a fifth time, he feels a kick. Guys, they came back the next day and they saw this woman again. The first time they came, she was weeping out of sorrow. This time when they came, she was weeping with joy. And she said, the doctors just told me that my baby was risen from the dead in my womb. Oh, man, that has to stir us. Did you know that there is literally a nation that is waiting for people like you and me to rise up and to actually say, you know what, Jesus is actually real. He is real and he has power. And guess what? We can see the sick healed. We can see devils casted out. We can prophesy. We can voice a message of salvation. And I believe that it's this message that God wants to use to bring healing to a nation.
18: Why not Canada? That question really tugged at my heart. When I listen to these stories, my heart is so stirred. God is on the move. And I don't want to be known for limiting God. I want to live in the reality of God doing more than I expected and hoped for. Ephesians 3:20 says, "Now to him who is able to do immeasurably more than all we ask or imagine, according to his power that is at work within us." And I can imagine a lot. And so I ask myself the question, am I limiting God by withholding obedience or even disbelieving in situations that are beyond what I am capable of? But he will never be. He is never incapable. God is more than able. And so today I want to ask you the question, will you decide with me to make room for God's power to be at work within us? What God can accomplish with his power at work in us, through us, with us, for us is infinite. And that's only if we let him. All the stories that were shared can only be accomplished through the power of the Holy Spirit. And when we are obedient to his nudges, the miracles that he performs have far-reaching and rippling effects. We all have a desire to belong. We all have a desire to be healed. We all have a desire to be filled and to be loved. Canadians need to know that God is what their hearts need. The heart is longing for its maker. All of us need the boldness that these stories have shared. We need to stand up and to boldly declare what is said in Romans 1:16. For I am not ashamed of the gospel because it is the power of God that brings salvation to everyone who believes, first to the Jew and then to the Gentile. And I want my Canada to be saved. And I'm sure that you do as well. Oh God, our Canada needs to be saved. Our Canada needs to know that you are who they're looking for. So we cry out to you to save Canada and use us. May we be softened to your voice, to your spirit, to your move, so that you can continue doing these miracles. In Jesus' name, amen. If you need prayer or just want to know more about Jesus, please call us at 855-759-0700 and request the pamphlet, A Certain Salvation. Coming up, success didn't bring satisfaction for Olivia. It left her searching for something more. Hear her incredible journey from emptiness to finding purpose.
19: Summer reminds us how quickly moments become memories. One minute it's dock days, campfires, and sticky popsicle hands, and the next those days become the stories we tell for years. That's the thing about legacy. It's not about what you leave behind, it's about what carries forward. The love, the faith, the generosity, the people who matter most. The memories fade, the impact doesn't happen.

0: it was just a simple question of, I don't know who I am and I don't know where I fit in the world. And if I keep going down this dark path, I don't know if I need to be in this world. I had a great childhood. My parents were lovely and they took me to church. To me, showing up to church felt more like a social club. It was a fabric, but it wasn't a rock. It wasn't what guided us. And so I must have missed the day that they taught about having a relationship with Jesus, because that never really sunk in for me. I was always this artistic kid. I had these big dreams of wanting to be a singer and an entertainer. And so at 16 years old, I sat down at the dinner table and I said, I have to go to LA. I have to go to LA to achieve my dreams. Having no real root in God, I think I just believed that you just be a good person and life will unfold in the ways that it needs to. The LA chapter, I feel like, was when the spiritual wheels fell off the wagon. My identity began to be really woven into my performer identity, where I tried to find value in all of the wrong things, like relationships, or being the life of the party, or trying to be popular. And since I wasn't succeeding in that, I think I began to question who I was. I'm just experiencing all this heartbreak and failure, and I just got hung up on this question, if there is a God, and he's good, why would bad things happen? Why would failure happen? Why would heartbreak happen? Why would all these things, why wouldn't my dreams go exactly the way that I want them to? And I got stuck there for a really long time. And then I moved to Nashville. I wrote a couple songs, went on the road, you know, playing late night shows, having that rock star lifestyle where you're like up late at night and you're having a bunch of drinks and you're partying and then you're waking up at 5 a.m. to do it all over again. My body just began to break down on me. And I actually began to lose my voice. My performance identity was literally like physically being stripped away from me now. Not just mentally, but physically. I had to go off the road and I had to get into healing. I decided to go to mental therapy to heal my mind and maybe answer all these questions of what my purpose was. And then I also got into vocal therapy to heal my voice. My therapist drew a picture on the board and it was four circles. And one of the circles was mental, one of them was logical, one of them was emotional, and the last one was spiritual. And I said, well, we're not going to need that spiritual one. Because I don't want to do that. And she was like, okay. We did some really great healing in those other three bubbles. And one day in therapy, she looked me in the eye and she said, Olivia, if you want more healing, you need to figure out what a spiritual life looks like for you. If you want God to reveal himself, just ask him. So from like January 2018 to April 2018, every day I woke up and I said, God, if you're real, like, let me know, strike me with a lightning bolt, like whatever you do, you know, like, and I got my answer on if God was real on April 29th, 2018, reading this book. The atmosphere in the room changed. I began to cry. Tears began to drop onto the page. I sensed that there was this presence in the room. And so I looked up, I saw a shadow silhouette of Jesus with his arms outstretched to me. And it felt like an eternity of a moment, and it also felt like a millisecond, like a huge gust of wind just like blew through my apartment in this crazy way, and then it was like gone. And I sort of came to, I looked down at my book page and I still saw the tears there, and I was like, oh my goodness, I think God is real. And then my logical brain took over and I thought maybe I was having a panic attack or something. I didn't know. And so I texted my therapist and I was like, all of this just happened to me. I think I just saw Jesus in my living room. And, blah, blah, blah, blah. And she was like, are you okay? And I was like, I'm amazing. I feel amazing. I'm fine. And she was like, okay, we'll talk about it. But you were just in the presence of the Holy Spirit for the very first time. It's almost like God allowed my voice to be taken away, but then he gave me a new one. And that's like the most beautiful thing, because God is always making things new. And so he began to build me up vocally, mentally, physically, kind of all those bubbles back in the therapy room. He began to balance me out, being led by his spirit instead of being led by the world. The love of God for us isn't dependent on how good or bad of a person we are. It's about what's already been done on the cross. God is redeeming all things, even things that you just completely forgot about, like the details, but really it's that performer identity that God just keeps stripping away from me and making it new and making it holy and making it righteous and completely creating it into something that I never even thought possible. And it's just, he's just the best. He's the best father that we could ever ask for.
1: Is there really a God? Or like Olivia, you've prayed, God, if you're real, would you show me? As we watched Olivia's story, we saw someone who spent years searching for meaning and value and identity. She chased popularity, success, and acceptance, becoming the life of the party, yet still felt empty inside. There were even moments when she questioned whether life was worth living. Maybe you can relate. Maybe people spend their lives trying to find significance through relationships, achievements, money, or the approval of others. But no amount of success can fill the deepest need of the human heart. We were created simply to be good people. We were created for a relationship with God through Jesus Christ. Everything we have and trust in can be stripped away. Olivia experienced this, even losing her singing voice. Yet God met her there. He didn't abandon her in her brokenness. Instead, he restored her and he gave her a new purpose. The psalmist David understood this. He poured out his struggles, his failures, questions, and praise through song. David learned that God wasn't looking for perfect performance. He desired an honest heart. In Psalm 147:3, in the Bible, it reads, "He heals the brokenhearted and he binds up their wounds." Perhaps today you're carrying disappointment or regret or questions. God's character and heart for his child is to restore, not disregard. Failure is not final when we turn back to him. If you're searching for meaning today, why not turn to God and discover the hope and purpose found in Jesus Christ? If you need prayer today, please call us at 855-759-0700. And when you call, please make sure to request our pamphlet, The Fullness of God.
2: What do I enjoy most about what I do? Well, that's easy. I love connecting with people, especially when someone says, "I am so glad I can talk with you. I really need prayer." That's God's perfect timing. I talk with people all the time who want prayer for a family situation. Sometimes it's prayer for an emotional or physical need or even a financial breakthrough. It's so amazing that I can share about God's love and encourage people. I love this Bible verse, "For it is God who works in you to will and to act in order to fulfill his good purpose." God is at work. I've seen him answer prayer. Won't you call today? 1-855-759-0700. God bless you.
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3: If you haven't downloaded our CBN Family app yet, I want to encourage you to do it today, because you will be able to find Superbook for your children, our past shows if you need to be reminded of God's faithfulness, shows on Israel, anything that you need to encourage your faith. So please download it today.
1: And the question that we've been learning about today and we've been answering is, does my life have meaning?
3: Yes, and our life always has meaning, but sometimes Absolutely. The journey just makes us question that. Right? Like Olivia's story, or even just the stories we've heard about revival across Canada. It's answering that question.
1: Absolutely. And you know, when we're sharing our faith, we're actually giving that gift to someone. We're sharing about your life having purpose and meaning. And so today, maybe if you're feeling that way, maybe hearing what we're saying, we hope that it's bringing hope and encouragement.
3: I know that when I've gone through challenging times, it's not whether my life has meaning, but like, God, what are you doing with my life? Mm-hmm. What is this purpose? And really, when we understand what God's purpose is, we find meaning, don't we?
1: Exactly. And when we talked about just reading our Bible, that's one way. You're reading your Bible, you're listening, you're hearing God, you're just finding the way that you are to live your life. You're learning about the character of Jesus, and that's one way.
3: And another way is, of course, prayer. And we pray for all of the requests that come in. And here are just two that are being mentioned today. Oliver says, I need prayer for my physical health. I have reduced airflow in my lower lung zone. And Grace has asked, please pray for me. I am a widow and I'm extremely lonely.
1: Father, we just thank you for this opportunity to lift precious people to you and those that are viewing us today. God, you know the physical needs people are going through. You know the loneliness. Father, you know those that are widows, Father, that really just need relationships in their lives. And they just need a touch from you. So we agree together and pray, God, that you would meet every need that they have. And we thank you for it in Jesus' name. Amen.
3: Our power verse for you today comes from Ecclesiastes 12:13. Now all has been heard. Here is the conclusion of the matter. Fear God and keep his commandments, for this is the duty of all mankind. Go with God. God bless you.
7: To contact us, visit 700club.ca.

0: Israel has endured decades of sorrow, terror, and war, and still she stands. 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This is your moment to comfort God's people and remind them they are not alone. Take action. Stand with Israel today.
1: I believe the time has come to begin a battle of annihilation.
2: They divided my land. They divided the land of God.
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4: 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Now you want me to plan an entire war in 2 days?
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7: 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The minute the first shot is being fired, you're bent on completing your mission.
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12: Coming up on Jerusalem Dateline, the IRGC strikes two ships in the Strait of Hormuz as Iranians bid goodbye to the Ayatollah Khamenei. And their foreign minister pledges continued support to Hezbollah, Hamas, and the Houthis. Meanwhile, over-the-top anti-Semitism gets normalized at the running of the bulls and by diplomats in Turkey. Plus, an Iranian-born Israeli journalist gives insights into the Arabic jihadist mindset. All this and more coming up on this edition of Jerusalem Dateline. Hello and welcome to this edition of Jerusalem Dateline. I'm Julie Stahl.
13: And I'm Paul Strand.
12: This past weekend, as the USA celebrated 250 years of independence on the 4th of July, Iran began the days-long funeral for the Ayatollah Khamenei, who was killed at the beginning of the U.S.-Iran war in February.
13: President Trump is in Turkey now for a two-day NATO summit focused on security. Israeli Prime Minister Netanyahu struck a warning note, however, warning Trump about making deals with the country's openly anti-Semitic leader. Here's the latest on these and other stories.
12: Saturday, tens of thousands gathered to mourn Iran's supreme leader, Ayatollah Ali Khamenei, and carried signs to kill Trump and chanted death to Israel and death to America. Khamenei, who headed the Islamic regime since 1989, was killed in a joint U.S.-Israeli airstrike in the opening volley of the war. Today begins a funeral procession transporting Khamenei's body to cities in Iran and neighboring Iraq. On the sidelines, Iran's foreign minister met separately with leaders of its terrorist proxies, including Hezbollah, Hamas, and the Houthis. He told the Hamas leader that Tehran will continue to support the Palestinians until the establishment of a Palestinian state with Jerusalem as its capital. On Sunday, Israeli Prime Minister Benjamin Netanyahu told Fox News that America and Israel are each other's greatest allies, and there is no rift between him and President Trump.
14: President Trump is the leader of the United States. He does what's good for America. I am the leader of Israel, the one and only Jewish state. I do what's good for Israel. 99% of the time, we see eye to eye, but in any family, in any close friendship, there are sometimes differences of opinion.
12: President Trump told Axios that he and Netanyahu get along very good and that the Israeli leader knows who the boss is. He also confirmed he would meet soon with Netanyahu. Netanyahu responded that Israel and the U.S. have a shared goal of denying Iran a nuclear weapon.
14: We want to see Iran give up its nuclear weapons program. We want to see the nuclear enriched material removed. We want to see the enrichment sites for nuclear material dismantled.
12: Tonight, President Trump heads to Turkey for a NATO summit. In recent days, Turkish officials made inflammatory comments following Israel's recognition of the Armenian genocide committed by the Ottoman Empire between 1915 and 1923. Turkey's foreign minister saying the people of Israel have become a burden that humanity can no longer bear. Israeli Foreign Minister Gideon Sar called it a clear incitement to genocide. Two explosions rocked Damascus Tuesday as French President Emmanuel Macron met with his Syrian counterpart in a landmark visit. Reports say the blasts were caused by explosive devices near the Four Seasons Hotel where Macron is staying. His office reports he is safe and the visit is continuing. Earlier, Iran's Islamic Revolutionary Guard Corps fired missiles at two commercial vessels near the Strait of Hormuz, despite U.S.-Iranian talks. The attack comes during the six-day funeral of Iran's former supreme leader. Despite the large turnout, polls say only a minority of Iranians support the regime.
14: Iran is a nation of about 90 million. About 80% of them hate this regime and would like to see it gone. But you still have, quite a few million, a minority that they can bring to the streets.
12: President Trump is in Ankara today for a two-day summit of NATO leaders. He's seeking more support from NATO countries who didn't want to allow the U.S. forces to use their bases for attacks on Iran. He's also planning to meet with Turkey's President Erdogan on the sidelines of the conference. In an interview with Fox News Monday, Israeli Prime Minister Benjamin Netanyahu warned the president against making deals with Erdogan.
14: Turkey is a great country, but it's governed by a man who calls openly for the annihilation of Israel. He occupies half of Cyprus, a NATO country. He's threatening Greece, another NATO country. And he talks openly about conquering Jerusalem.
12: He also said Turkey is infected by the Muslim Brotherhood that hates America and finances terror groups like Hamas.
14: I don't think they should be given F-35s or the engines for their fighter jets, because that'll upset the power balance in the Middle East, which is ultimately guaranteed by Israeli air superiority and also by America's posture in the Middle East.
12: Following the NATO summit, Netanyahu is expected to meet with Trump at the White House, possibly as early as next week. Julie Stahl, CBN News, Jerusalem. Coming up, heating up around the world, rising anti-Semitism in new places.
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18: Means we're on camera.
19: So, Paul, so many things have been happening around the world regarding anti-Semitism, anti-Israel. They say, "Oh, we're just anti-Israel, not really anti-Jewish." But the Turkish foreign minister's comment that the people of Israel have become a burden that humanity can no longer bear, and then what we saw today, this thing in Spain with the bull running and carrying this huge flag, saying destroy Israel. What do you think about this?
18: I think what's funny about it is how much more obvious it is that they're not trying to hide it. They're just coming right out and saying, gotta kill them. And that to me is a disturbing new level of this. Also, this idea that almost like we have to destroy Israel. It's not that we want to destroy them, but they become too big a burden. We have to do it for the world. And that's a scary level. That's Nazi level of not just that, hey, we hate them, so we want to kill them. It's much more like it's almost a duty. So it's getting up to scary levels.
19: Yeah, it definitely is. You know, the thing with Turkey, that came out after Israel recognized the Armenian genocide, which the Turks committed, or the Ottoman Empire committed, you know, more than 100 years ago. And So it's kind of like they're trying to say, oh, Israel did it. That's why they're a burden. Oh, we have to get rid of them.
18: Mm-hmm. Yeah, and you add on to this what's happening in America right now. If America is Israel's largest ally, new poll numbers are showing strange things, that like about half of the Democratic Party is now against Israel in saying that they've committed a genocide in Gaza, and about a third of the American people, and even about a third of the Jewish people in America. So for America's biggest ally to be seeing these numbers dipping for support for Israel and going up for the idea that they're genocidal monsters over here in Israel, it's scary. And also, we have seen the recent elections that have happened, some of the primaries and things.
19: Yeah.
18: Zoran Mamdani's allies, they all got elected, everybody, and they were all anti-Israel. And Kamala Harris, who right now is leading amongst the Democrats for the presidential race in 2028, she met with Mamdani, and she's reaching out to these pro-Palestinian, anti-Israel groups. And here is she might be the number one Democrat. She might be the future presidential candidate. So all of this is worrying, and I think for Israelis right now to be worrying about what's Trump up to with the war with Iran and this memorandum of understanding, he's still on Israel's side. He's still the biggest backer of Israel that's ever been in the presidency. And to hear that Kamala Harris, who could be the next president possibly, is going the other direction, it's frightening.
19: Yeah, it really is. You know, the whole thing of saying, well, the Republicans versus the Democrats. And, if Trump would have been the president, probably October 7th wouldn't have happened. Mm-hmm. And if it would have happened, it would have been finished much quicker.
18: Yeah.
19: Biden just kept dragging it out, worried about the poor Palestinians. And honestly, the Palestinians are in a bad shape, but it's not because of Israel. Right. It's because of Hamas.
18: Yeah, and this thought that I think people are going like, why does Israel keep doing this to Gaza? Well, the thing is, there's Hamas hiding among the people. They burrow right in, and Israel feels like it's got to defeat Hamas. It can't just let it keep going. They'll come back again. Their whole reason to exist is to kill Jews and destroy Israel.
19: Yeah.
18: So this idea that, we'll just stop fighting them, that doesn't solve the problem.
19: It does not. And you know, the IDF just revealed about Hamas, they found plans that Hamas had to kind of do October 7th in Judea and Samaria at the same time, mm-hmm. More massacres, so who's doing the genocide? And that they were really disappointed and felt betrayed because Hezbollah was supposed to join in the fight on October 7th, mm-hmm. and they didn't join in the same way. They ended up just shooting missiles and stuff. You know, the Sarit Zahavi, mm-hmm. she's from the Alma Center, she started the Alma Center, she said for years before October 7th, they were warning the Israeli government that Hezbollah had these plans to do an October 7th attack. Mm-hmm. So, I mean, who's committing the murder? Who's committing the genocide?
18: Well, and I wanted to ask you this, as someone who's lived here for many years. Could it have been much worse if Hezbollah had invaded as opposed to the Hamas invasion? Are cities like right up against the border? Like they're just sharing, all there is like a fake border, I mean, an unseen border in between some of these towns of Lebanese and Israelis?
19: Yeah, I think it could have been much worse, partially because Hezbollah is much better armed. Mm-hmm. Also, there, like you said, there's more Israelis living up there. It can be much more tricky because it's not flat, and it could have been much worse. You know, Paul, I do believe God's watching over Israel. You know, it says in Amos 9:5, "I will plant Israel in their own land, never again to be uprooted from the land I have given them, says the Lord your God." So God's pretty clear on this, that, you know, he planted Israel here and he's not taking them out again. So if you're trying to get rid of Israel, you're in trouble.
18: Amen. And the thing is, you can see him do it all down through history, all through the Bible.
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20: Author and speaker Tom Hess has been sounding the alarm for decades about the importance of Aliyah, Jewish people returning to Israel. Our bureau chief, Chris Mitchell, spoke with him recently about his book, Let My People Go, and his sense that the floodgates of immigration are about to open wide from Europe and the U.S. Here's their conversation.
1: Welcome back to Jerusalem Dateline. I'm here in the studio with Tom Hess, a good friend of many years. You're the founder of the Jerusalem House of Prayer for All Nations and also the author of a book, Let My People Go. You were just saying that you've had an interview with Pat Robertson when you first wrote this, and it's been about 40 years.
22: Yeah, it was in the late 1980s that I wrote this book in 87, and twice I did the 700 Club on this book. Close to 40 years ago.
1: Wow. And tell us about the message. Is it still relevant today?
22: It's more relevant than ever. The book actually has to do with Aliyah. And what happened was I was in my apartment in Washington, and God visited me, and he said, take off your sandals. The place you're standing is holy ground. And so I took off my sandals. I literally had sandals on. It was in the summertime. And so I went. And then he called me to go to Mount Sinai, and we took 50 people and blew shofars in 4 directions, calling the Jewish people back to Israel. Then he said, we were going into Jerusalem for the feast. He said, next year you're going to go to Moscow, and you're going to take 50 people, and you're going to do a Jericho march around the Kremlin for the release of the Jewish people from Russia. So we went. The day we hit the ground was when Gorbachev and Reagan were meeting in Iceland, front page of the newspaper. This was 1986. We do the Jericho March, and when we got there, the guard changed. We went around and changed again, and we leapt for joy because we knew there was a breakthrough. The next day, they released 12,000 Jews, which was the beginning of the Aliyah, and we went every year for 7 years. We did 5 editions of this book in Russian, and, you know, 1.5 million Jews came back from the former Soviet Union. Now 2/3 of the believers in Israel are from that Aliyah. But this was not the heart of the book. This was the beginning of what happened right after I wrote it. Mm-hmm. And I thought this the U.S. part of it could happen immediately. But, you know, when you see a vision, it's like it's already happened. But we've been now waiting 33 years. We mailed this to 1.5 million Jewish people in the States. I believe the breakthrough is going to happen. What's happening with anti-Semitism rising 200% since October 7th in the States, 400% in Europe, with now having mayors in New York City and Los Angeles that are anti-Semitic in the 2 largest Jewish cities in the world, with all the shakings that are happening in the United States in these days, I believe we're on the threshold of the breakthrough, that the wall is going to come down, the river is going to break open, and we're going to see a major Aliyah in the coming decade. In New York City, we have a house of prayer on 24/7 Brooklyn Avenue, right next to the Chabad headquarters. They've been proclaiming the scriptures now for 6.5 years, and they've been proclaiming the 700 scriptures in the back of this book on Aliyah, and they're singing, "Let my people go, let my people go, let my people exodus to Israel," and all the Chabad people are singing with them on the streets. So God is definitely speaking to the people. And many people are applying for Aliyah now, and I think the shakings will even get worse, because it says in Ezekiel 39:27, God will bring them back, not leaving any behind. So they've come from the north, south, and east, and that was the northern Aliyah was from Russia, but the last place will be the west. So 90% of the Jews in the world now are in the west, and so it makes sense that this is the timing right now. It's amazing also, 250 years, God used the United States as a place of protection and a haven of rest and protection for the Jewish people. But right now, we're passing the 200.

0: in regards about my mother, and I'm here, and I just want to thank you because it saved my mother's life yesterday. And I'd like to know the names of the people that came in and saved her so I could go on and thank them. And she's doing fine. It's a wonderful thing. Thank you.
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6: The person in our next story, Edith Barr, is on the front lines of Israel's information war. She comes from an Iranian Jewish family who had to pretend they were Muslim to survive. She since immigrated to Israel, became fluent in Arabic, and now goes on Arabic talk shows to represent an Israeli point of view. Here's our Ashley Keys interview with this brave woman.
7: Edith Barr, thank you so much for talking with me today. I'm very excited to talk to you about many things regarding Israel and all the things that are happening. But first, I just wanted to know a little bit more about you. You are a scholar of Islam. You speak fluent Arabic. What led you to become a scholar of Islam and the Arabic world?
8: My family, they came from Iran, and they had to convert by force to Islam. So they lived like Muslims outside, but indoors they kept their Judaism, they wow. practiced their Judaism, they prayed, but they had to pretend that they are Muslims. I was raised in this environment, mm-hmm. Arabic and Islam, from this side and this side, so I was very interested in this field.
9: Many, many Islamic news outlets, Muslim news outlets, have you on their programs. How does that make you feel?
8: Yeah, I don't think they like me. They hate me. Mm. But sometimes they must bring someone from Israel, so they bring me to the interview. But I always, you know, I fight with them because they try to impose their narrative. Mm-hmm. This is our land. We didn't come from Europe. We are not, you know, colonialists. Mm. They always stand by Hamas and by the terrorist groups. It's really annoying. Mm-hmm. So I don't give up on their lies. I fight with them. Mm-hmm. I answer them. I really respect them. I say hello and everything, but, you know, I can't let them spread these lies.
9: How does the Arabic world react when you really lay out the facts when it comes to the nation of Israel and their right to be here?
8: No, the Arab world is not homogeneous. It's diverse. Some Arabs, maybe most of the Arabs, when they comment on my posts, they say I am a liar. And they are raised on such hatred to Jews that they don't want to hear the facts.
9: What would you say we need to know about the Muslim world when it comes to this conflict?
8: They take advantage of this freedom of speech in order

0: to, you know, to fight the West. And I think this is the real danger of the West, and the West is next.
1: Many, many young people who get behind the rally cry of free Palestine. Palestine will be free. From the river to the sea, Palestine will be free. Can you please educate the younger generation what exactly that means when they say that?
0: The original slogan is not from the river to the sea, Palestine will be free. The original slogan is from the waters to the waters, Palestine will be Arab. Mm. So it means ethnic cleansing. They don't understand this is what they want. Free Palestine from what? If you want to free Palestine, then they show the map of Israel. So where are the Jews supposed to be?
2: Mm.
0: They don't understand which river, which sea. They don't understand the difference between the Mississippi River and the Jordan River. And they don't know which river and which sea. So they're just chanting things that slogans that sounds good.
1: What message would you give to the Arab world?
0: I want to reach them and to deliver my messages to them because they have the influence to make changes in the Arab world, to change the education, to change the brainwashing, to change, you know, the ideology. This ideology just brought, you know, a destruction. We see what happened to Gaza.
2: Mm.
0: So I think they have to change this extreme ideology and to build a better future for their children.
1: Last message that you would want our viewers to really take away from this interview today?
0: We need help. We need that you will stand with Israel.
3: It's like David and Goliath,
0: because we are David, even though they want to show the opposite, that they are David and we are Goliath. It's not like that. We are a small state, and we have to keep it safe. And we should help us, because I think that Israel is fighting for all the free world. We are just in the forefront, you know. I think the West should be with us, so fighting for them, and for their freedom, and for their values.
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11: I was tired of Paris and I wanted to be a whosoever.
10: On today's 700 Club.
13: Well, welcome to the 700 Club. Iran is not backing down in the face of more U.S. military strikes. The Revolutionary Guard launched drone and missile attacks against U.S. allies in the region this morning.
21: In Tel Aviv, a Democratic Party leader gave a speech critical of Netanyahu administration. Rahm Emanuel says Israel's relationship with the U.S. is at a crossroads, and America should reconsider its support for the Jewish state. Chris Mitchell reports.
22: The U.S. carried out a second round of strikes against 90 Iranian targets yesterday. Iran responded with missile and drone attacks against U.S. allies Bahrain and Kuwait and threatened to shut down the Strait of Hormuz. Before leaving the NATO summit in Turkey yesterday, President Trump blasted Iran.
23: They want to make a deal, but they don't know how to make a deal, and then they go around shooting ships at night. I don't like that.
22: The president also signaled major policy shifts in the region, implying he'd sell state-of-the-art F-35s to Turkey, a move opposed by Israel. He also said he will remove Syria from the state sponsor of terrorism list.
23: I think I will, yeah. I think I will. Why wouldn't I? He's done a great job.
22: That drew criticism because Syria's new president, Ahmed al-Shara, formerly led an al-Qaeda affiliate, and his government has allowed atrocities against minorities, including Christians. While military tensions continue, another battle is unfolding over the future of the U.S.-Israel alliance. On Wednesday, prominent Democrat Rahm Emanuel, former chief of staff to President Obama, and a potential presidential candidate in 2028, gave a landmark speech in Tel Aviv. He questioned if America should fundamentally redefine its relationships with Israel, a relationship he says is at a crossroads.
24: It cannot stand or survive as it has been. To maintain the strength of our ties, this alliance needs significant changes and a new direction.
22: Emanuel cited a dramatic drop in support for Israel.
24: In 2022, 55% of Americans held a favorable view of Israel. Today, it is 37%, and it is dropping.
22: Emanuel said the new direction means the U.S. needs to stop unconditional support and blame Prime Minister Netanyahu.
24: Unconditional support has produced a prime minister who has presumed that his strategic interests would incur no political costs if he ignored America's concerns about settlements and sparked a regional war. Unconditional support has allowed you to deny food and medical relief to innocent Palestinians in Gaza.
22: Netanyahu's supporters counter that Hamas, Hezbollah, and Iran ignited the regional war. They also argue Israel has facilitated hundreds of tons of humanitarian aid into Gaza.
13: Well, Chris Mitchell is here live with us in the studio for more, and I just can't imagine. What's the reaction to this in Israel?
25: Well, the reaction on the left side is that they're criticizing Netanyahu, which for them is a good thing, and they have elections coming up in the fall, and so that...
13: Well, Rahm Emanuel was part of the Obama administration. He was chief of staff.
25: Exactly.
13: Obama's famous for taking State Department money and using it to campaign against Netanyahu, and I assume Rahm was part of that effort.
25: You would think so, yeah. And there's a contentious relationship between Emanuel and Netanyahu. Emanuel apparently in the White House really castigated Netanyahu for settlements in Judea and Samaria. So there's a long history there between the two. Netanyahu's actually called Emanuel a self-hating Jew. And so there's a hard, harsh relationship between the two.
13: Just to reinforce what he said, denying food and medical aid to Gazans, from my understanding, is not the facts on the ground.
0: Not at
13: that,
0: all.
13: That Israel is providing food, taking from its own food supply to do so, and is providing medical aid.
25: Continues to do that. Hundreds of tons, maybe thousands of tons of supplies, medical supplies, food and water, has gone into Gaza since the beginning, right after October 7th, even during the military campaign. They're actually aiding and abetting their enemy because Hamas really confiscates much of this aid. So when he said that, I felt I had the same reaction. That's simply not true. They have facilitated, you know, more aid into Gaza than many other places in the world.
13: Does this show a pretty broad shift in the political landscape? Here he is. He's Jewish. And is it showing that within the leadership in North America, there is now a really profound shift against Israel in saying, I can no longer support Israel?
25: Yeah, definitely. This is a huge shift. And I think he's representative of some, maybe the establishment of the Democratic Party. You know, and other people as well, they see this not as just part of the information war against Israel right now. Some people call this the Eighth Front. Seven military fronts. You go from Hamas, Hezbollah, Houthis, and including Iran. The seven military fronts. The Eighth Front is the information war. And they believe that Israel is not only questioning Israel, but they're questioning its very legitimacy. And the legitimacy of Israel is under attack right now. But many people say it's not the first target. It's not the last target. It may be the first target. But some people are saying this is really questioning the legitimacy of Western civilization, part of the Red-Green Alliance, radical Islam, and the progressive left coming against Israel and Judeo-Christian values. Now, what has come as a response to that is sort of an unprecedented alliance of Jews and Christians. We saw that earlier this year in Nashville, the Judeo-Christian Zionist Congress, based on the same model as the first Zionist Congress in Basel, Switzerland in 1897. But this alliance recognizing that this is not against just the Jews and Israel. It's against Christian values, Judeo-Christian values. And they see this as an important battle to be facing right now. And this it's really an unprecedented alliance of Christians and Jews. I've never seen anything quite like it, but they recognize the threat.
13: Emmanuel had to vet that speech. He's not going to go on his own and say, these are my personal... He's making a policy statement for the Democrat Party. So did he get approval for that? Did Obama weigh in? Did the likely presidential candidates of 2028 have some kind of... I assume he's one of them. So it's a major policy shift and a major policy platform.
25: Yeah. Reportedly, he ran this by Bill and Hillary Clinton and reportedly also President Obama. Something so major as a landmark policy speech, presumably, you know, preceding a presidential campaign, you know, certainly had to be vetted by some of the major players in the Democratic Party.
13: I also have to take an issue with another thing he said in the speech, that your scientists risk being boycotted, your investment banks risk being boycotted, your industry risk being, you know, no one supporting it financially. It was astounding to me that he would say that from a platform in Tel Aviv. And I'm going, isn't there not a double standard here? Are you not saying the same thing against Iran? Are you not saying the same thing? Look at the number of attacks against their own civilians. You know, why the double standard? Why are you saying, well, Israel, you're at risk if you continue this? It just seems to be absolutely bizarre.
25: Yeah, yeah, exactly. And he also said what in the speech, he called for a sovereign Palestinian state. He also called for like a 23-state solution, 21 Arab states, Israel, and a sovereign Palestinian state. I felt that was a bit tone deaf because I don't think they're left or right. There's really an appetite for a sovereign Palestinian state, especially after October 7th.
13: Well, I don't think there's an appetite within the Palestinian people, and hasn't been since 1948. Yeah. They could have had a state numerous times.
25: Right.
13: And the famous, the Arabs have never missed an opportunity to miss an opportunity. And so He's very educated. He's very informed.
25: Sure he is, yeah.
13: Why this, I guess, tone deaf?
25: Yeah. And he's calling for sanctions against those that Israelis that have attacked Palestinians. He doesn't say the same thing about Palestinians that have attacked Israelis. Also talking about maybe not having the memorandum of understanding that has been, you know, supplying maybe $3 to $4 billion each year. Now he wants Israel to be like any other country. So he's really reducing the kind of efforts and the kind of support that the U.S. has been giving to Israel for decades.
13: Well, once again, Israel being isolated, and it's not the first time in history that that's happened. And we know the ultimate
25: and they have survived.
13: Yeah, they've made it through. Well, Chris, thanks for the insight. Let's turn now to politics and go to CBN's chief political analyst, David Brody. So why this speech? Why now? Is this a prelude to the presidential run?
0: Yes, for sure. Rahm Emanuel is definitely going to run in 2028, and that's what you saw there. But to your point, Gordon, and to Chris Mitchell's points, and by the way, a great conversation, this goes to a much wider issue here, and that is, where is the Democrat Party going to stand when it comes to Israel specifically? And I think this was Rahm Emanuel's attempt to split the difference. And you might say, well, wait a minute, he was pretty critical of Israel. He was. That's the one side of it. On the other side of it, he didn't talk about that Israel's committing genocide. He didn't use that word. He talked about the Palestinians need to recognize Israel's right to their historic homeland. He talked about that, though it was just a brief line. It wasn't very detailed, so it raises a lot of questions of what he actually means by that. And he talked about that the Palestinians need to stop funding the killing of Jews and naming streets after terrorists. So, I mean, there was this other side of it that Rahm Emanuel did talk about. And that, I think, is where the party establishment of this comes in, this dynamic comes in, which is the Democrat Party knows that if they're going to go far left, which their base wants, that's going to be problematic. But at the same time, they have to appease the base. So this is kind of a landing pad, if you will, at least for now. We'll see. I think it's going to morph as we move forward.
13: Well, there's a new narrative in American politics, and it's a surprising narrative to me that if you're Jewish and you're a Zionist, you support Israel, that somehow or other you're no longer American, that your allegiance is to Israel, your allegiance is not to America. Is this him just personally trying to position himself with that left wing to say, well, read my speech, I'm not a Zionist?
0: Yeah, I mean, this was definitely more than just code talk, but this was a wink-wink to the left to say, hey, look, I'm moving your way. I mean, let's remember, Rahm Emanuel, although he's been very critical of Netanyahu throughout the years, throughout the decades, quite frankly, overall, he's actually been pretty pro-Israel. We're talking about decades ago, if you will. I mean, relative to what the Democrat Party looks like today, as you mentioned, he's Jewish, but it's way beyond that. I mean, his father fought in the 1948 War of Independence when, of course, all of those countries and armies fought against Israel back in 1948. He was part of an underground Zionist movement. I'm talking about his father back in the day. So the roots run very, very deep. And his father, up until he passed, he was as pro-Israel as you can get, though he started to take a bit of a pacifist turn later in his years. And so that also affected Rahm Emanuel. So this is significant because it's coming from Rahm Emanuel rather than some just kind of a run-of-the-mill Democrat.
13: Does it show a larger split within the Jewish community right here in America? They've, for so long, have been Democrat and solidly voting Democrat. And at the same time, you could rely on them to be solidly pro-Israel. Is this split, we want to stay Democrat, and so now we're going to start criticizing Israel?
0: Yeah, and I think it's even more than a split. I mean, as you see, Gordon, the polls are not just suggesting, but they're emphatically showing that support among Democrats is waning for Israel, and specifically even among Jews in America. And a lot of people scratch their head at that. And look, Hello, here I am. I grew up Jewish. I was bar mitzvahed and everything, so I have a bit of an idea of what's going on here. I grew up as a New York liberal Jew. I wasn't liberal myself, but my family was liberal. And so I understand what's going on here, because remember, American Jews, as you know, Gordon, I mean, American Jews, for the most part, are Reform Jews. And because they're Reform Jews, they are liberal Jews. So the religion, and I'm not trying to insult anybody here, but the truth of the matter is, when it comes to Reform Judaism, the religion isn't Judaism as much as it is liberalism, as much as it is secularism. And so when a lot of people see, well, wait a minute, how could an American Jew be against Israel? Oh, it makes plenty of sense. And that's why you see more Jewish support for Mamdani than you do for Netanyahu or writ large Israel.
13: Is there also a political narrative here that it's anti-Netanyahu or anti-Orthodox and what the Orthodox do in Israeli society? Is that the narrative as well?
0: I think that's part of it. There's no doubt about it. I mean, you know, Zionism has become the new anti-Semitism, and so, and that's been going on for quite some time now. And now it's just morphed and taken hold. And quite frankly, Gordon, we know it's not just the far left. We know it's the woke right. As a matter of fact, Mark Levin at the CUFI summit, Christians United for Israel summit, just in the last couple of days, called them the woke Reich, as in R-E-I-C-H. And so you've got the far left, you've got the far right, and then you throw in Congress into all of this, which is not just far left Democrats, but even some Republicans are now saying it's time to rethink aid to Israel. Well, you've got somewhat of a perfect storm, an anti-Israel perfect storm brewing, and the iceberg is right ahead, Gordon.
13: All right. Well, let's turn to Maine. And where I didn't think politics in America could get any crazier, but I was wrong. We've got a candidate who's dropped out after a whole bunch of accusations. What now? Who are the Democrats that they've called for a convention? I don't know how they put that together in such a short period of time, but I guess they can do it. Who do you see emerging from it?
0: Well, I'd like to give you my analysis by just doing this, Gordon. There. That's the analysis. At this point, Maine doesn't have many answers. What they're telling us, the state officials there, is that there's going to be this convention, whatever that looks like exactly, by July 27th to pick a new nominee. And so now we'll find out whether or not what nominees will be in the hopper, if you will. There is Vali Geiger, who is someone that Graham Plattner really wanted, that kind of is more copacetic with his vision. There's Troy Jackson there in Maine that is also, if you will, kind of out of the Graham Plattner mold. So I think those are two names you'll look at. But in terms of who picks the nominee, it's probably going to end up being 600 delegates from the state of Maine. 500 of those delegates haven't even been chosen yet. No one's quite sure exactly who's going to be on the ballot at the convention, and there's now talk about whether or not these candidates who announce to replace Plattner will have to get a certain amount of signatures to actually be nominated at the convention. So who the heck knows, Gordon? And, you know, I'll be standing by with, you know, Alka-Seltzer as I watch all of this unfold.
13: Well, you're going to be very busy, which is really good. Yeah. And it's going to be a very interesting election cycle. And it's definitely increasing my prayer life. David, thanks for the insight. and thank you so much for joining with us.
0: You bet.
13: All right. Terry, over to you.
21: Well, still ahead, he had his picture on magazine covers and his name chanted by fans. See why this actor and fitness model couldn't have what he really wanted and why it drove him to the brink of suicide. That's coming up. And then up next, President Trump gives Ukraine the go-ahead to build Patriot missiles, and the United States will also buy Ukrainian drones. Details from CBN News after this.
1: Friend, do you remember when it felt good to withdraw your cash from the bank to expand a business, go on vacation, or buy a new car? Well, today, withdrawing your own cash has become a very risky business, according to The Secret War, a shocking new research report. I just read it. And folks, I was amazed to learn why banks are now required to spy on us for the government and then report any suspicious or unusual behavior. I suggest you get The Secret War free Just call the number on the screen, no charge, from the folks at Swiss America. And get this, did you know simply spending cash today may be enough to have you branded as a potential criminal? That's right. The new war on cash is really a war against all freedom-loving Americans. The secret war is yours, free, so call the number on the screen and you can tell them Pat Boone gave you the number.
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5: Welcome back to the 700 Club for more top stories from CBN News in our Washington Bureau. While the Iran war dominated this week's NATO meeting, President Trump took a significant step to aid Ukraine in its war with Russia. The president announcing he'll give Ukraine permission to build Patriot interceptor missiles to bolster its air defenses. The U.S. also will buy Ukrainian drones. President Trump also remarked that despite last year's contentious Oval Office meeting, his relationship with Zelensky has warmed up over time.
6: But we've actually developed a good relationship. It's hard to believe, right? From the Oval Office to now, we've developed a very good relationship. And
8: this is not the end.
6: No, this is not. This is going to be the beginning, maybe.
5: NATO leaders also promised to give Ukraine $80 billion to aid in its defense. Well, five faith-based groups are calling on the Trump administration to release money to fight HIV, AIDS, tuberculosis, and malaria in the world's poorest countries. They want the full $6 billion Congress approved for PEPFAR. PEPFAR is a global initiative led by the United States, credited with saving 26 million lives around the world. So far, the administration only has released a fraction of the money. In a letter, the groups, which include the National Association of Evangelicals, said, quote, "These are the least of these to whom our Lord calls us to respond." The family of a Chinese pastor released from prison is expressing thanks to President Trump and everyone who prayed for his release. Pastor Ezra Jin Mingir spent 8 months in prison after Chinese authorities raided his church. President Trump requested his release when he met last May with President Xi Jinping. Pastor Jin arrived in the U.S. over the weekend. In a statement, his family said, "We truly witnessed a miracle, and we are feeling so overwhelmed with joy. We thank God for this tremendous miracle. We also thank President Trump." They go on to say, "We hope this is a signal of a positive turn for the people of faith in China." Chinese officials, Gordon, as you well know, arrested 17 other leaders from Pastor Jin's Zion Church, 8 of whom are still in prison.
13: We need to pray for the release of those other pastors, and we need to pray that China would finally recognize that Christianity is not an enemy, that this is not something that is going to lead to a Taiping revolution. And they have that in their history, and that's why they clamped down on religious groups, is because they're absolutely afraid of them. But is it a real change? We have to look at the facts on the ground. Pastor Ezra Jin, I just admire his courage. He had an opportunity to get out. It was quite clear that they were going to arrest him. He sent his family to California, and then he said, "I'm going back. I have to be with my church. I have to be with my people who don't have the opportunity to leave," and that is what led to his arrest. It was because he returned. But the mere fact that he has to leave and claim refugee status shows you to the extent of persecution within China. But thank you, President Trump, for in a meeting with a world leader to bring up a Christian pastor who's been jailed and ask personally for his release. That's an incredible statement of your concern for average people, for people who are in persecution. The worldwide persecution of the church goes on. I'm concerned about things in India. I'm deeply concerned about the church in Iran, the crackdown there. Let's pray for the persecuted church and realize that while we're praying for them, they're praying for us, and they're praying that the cares and concerns of this world will not choke out the word and make it unfruitful. Let's stay true to Jesus in these difficult times, realizing that there are a lot of different distractions, but He is the author and finisher of our faith. Let us stay true to Him. Terry?
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8: Washington's words are powerful because they express an idea of a world that's different from the one everybody grew up in.
9: This ideal of religious freedom is going to be part of the government, but is it really meant for everyone?
12: Is this going to be a place where you can be free to say what you want about God?
9: It's an American history story, and it's relevant for everybody.
13: Well, Jed Hill lost it all twice. First, because of a freak accident during a football game. Second, because a driver ran a red light. It all led to drug addiction and then a prison sentence. And then one night in his jail cell, Jed decided to end his life. And by doing so, he saved it.
14: I had an empty void in the inside that I would fill with other people's compliments. Just completely self-medicate with any mood mind-altering substance. I wanted to be seen, heard, and known by my father, and I never was.
15: In the mid-2000s, Jed Hill was a rising star in college football. With filled stadiums of thousands chanting his name, the future was set to be one of fame and success. However, it wasn't the love of the game that drove him, but the desire to be loved by his father.
14: I remember the times that we would come home and my dad would be in a mood and start beating us and hitting us. I thought love was something earned. The reason why I played football was because at young ages, I would play backyard football with, you know, my three brothers and my twin brother, and seeing how proud my dad was or how happy he would be when he'd see us catch a pass and things like that. I didn't even like football. I just did it because I would hope that one day my dad would say he's proud of me.
15: Even as Jed was in the running for the NFL, his father refused to acknowledge his accomplishments. And then tragedy.
14: I make the tackle, and my own teammate had hit his helmet into my ankle, and the bottom of my foot was touching my shin. First thing I screamed is, "Why, God? Why would you do this to me?" You know, that took me out from even being entered in the draft or trying out and those different things. I went through a 9-month rehab. I felt empty, just completely empty. I felt useless. One moment you feel on top of the world, and the next moment the world feels on top of you.
15: While working to rebuild his body, he was approached by a modeling agent at the gym who offered him a gig. Jed soon found himself on the covers of countless fitness and fashion magazines, eventually becoming an actor in Hollywood. But even as the stars aligned, he still craved for his father to take notice.
14: I would come home and everybody else was so excited to see me, and he would just sit in the corner and look at me and sometimes shake his head at me like I had done something shameful. And I remember how bad that hurt. I would get compliments from other people and people would tell me how great you look. And then again, just feeling empty, still hurting.
15: As Jed was driving his motorcycle to an audition for a movie, a car ran a red light, causing him to crash. Once again, all his ambitions were derailed in an instant as he was taken to the hospital with broken ribs and a shattered jaw.
14: Another moment in my life where I said, God, why did you do this to me? Don't play in my life. My life's going so good. I don't need you.
15: He was prescribed opioids during his recovery, eventually becoming addicted. He started selling drugs and stealing so he could score more. Finally, arrested and sentenced to prison, Jed was ready to end it all.
14: I just wanted the pain to go away. I tied the sheets around the top bunk in my cell that night, and I tied 3 knots underneath my neck. I tucked my feet underneath the bottom bunk, and I leaned forward, and I took my own life.
15: Jed awoke in the hospital 6 days later after having died and been resuscitated. As he sat in bed, wishing he hadn't survived, a nurse did something that changed everything.
14: She says, Jed, if you could really be honest, your life can be different. And she handed me a little New Testament Bible. And I remember just sitting there and just starting to think about being honest, right? I had been lying to myself, covering everything that I had been through in my life, not letting anyone on the inside to know what I was going through. And my view of a heavenly father was so clouded by my earthly father that I wanted nothing to do with it, even though my mother would make us go to Sunday school and church sometimes, and we would do that. And so I remembered some of the verses growing up, the John 3:16 said that whosoever believeth in him should not perish, but have everlasting life. I was tired of perishing. I wanted to be a whosoever. I wanted to feel the love and the compassion I had never felt before. And that moment broke me. And I said, God, I give you all that I am. It's not much. I give you all that I will be. Do something with it.
15: Reading the word and praying daily, Jed committed his life to Christ. Now a pastor, Jed doesn't worry about the approval of his earthly father anymore. Instead, he serves his heavenly father by leading others to Jesus.
14: I had apologized to God for the things he didn't do in my life. He didn't make me a drug addict. He didn't cause my father to abuse me. And I had to reveal this void in my life and give it to him. And the Spirit of God dwells inside of me now. I was preaching and my dad came to the altar and he accepted Jesus into his heart. I've forgiven him 100%. I love him. And now that I have my son and he's a miracle, I know that I'm going to love him and remind him of how proud I am, even over the small things, because I know what that feels like not to feel that. God has a redemptive plan. In spite of where you've been or where you think you're going, that he has a redemptive plan to redeem you, restore you, renew you, and to make you belong.
13: Jed's story is so inspiring to me, and that same message that he got from God directly is a message for you, and you can get it directly. He wants to be your father. He wants to be your all in all. He has a plan. He has a purpose. He has things that will fulfill every desire of your heart. He knows exactly what you need. He knows exactly how to provide it. What is he looking for? You finally to say, just as Jed did, God, can I be part of your plan? So often we ask God to fulfill our plan or do our thing. If you'll do this for me, then I'll do this for you. And we want to bargain with them and all those kinds of things. And just stop all of that. All of that shows your own effort. It's when you surrender and say, God, I want you. And you're the only thing I want. Well, then all these other things.

0: things get added unto you, but you've got the best thing, and He is our inheritance. And when we have Him, we have the answer to every human need. We have the answer to every human longing. There is nothing that needs to get filled up in your heart anymore because it's entirely filled by Him. Here's something for you to think about. Where do you come from? And that's a very profound question. I've learned that I come from Him. He's the one that caused me to be. And He did that before He laid the foundation of the earth. He was thinking about me. That's a very profound thought. When you have it, then you go, well, okay, well, now what is the plan and purpose? And can I get to know that? And more importantly, can I do that? Can I say yes to that? Even though I don't know the end, but I can say right now, yes, I'll take that first step, yes. And then suddenly it all comes into play. And you realize not only do I come from God, I'm going to Him at the end of my time on earth. And while I live here, I do so for His glory and for His purpose, what He created me to do. These are wonderful thoughts. And when you have them, it changes everything. When you say, this isn't just some abstract thing, but this is me. This is what I want to do. If this is for you, all you have to do is ask for it. And it's amazingly simple. God has made it so simple. All you have to do is say, Lord, I believe. The book of Romans is quite clear. If you believe in your heart that Jesus is Lord, that He is the Messiah, that He rose from the dead, if you believe in your heart and then confess with your mouth, you shall be saved. Now, if for you this is something where I'm not even sure God exists, well, you can even ask that. Lord, if you're real, could you show me? Could you show up for me? Could you make sense of my life? Could you show me? These are profound questions to ask, but when you do it, when you seek Him with all of your heart, you'll find Him. So if you want to do that, bow your head with me. Let's pray a very simple prayer, and God will do all the rest. Let's pray. Lord God, I come to You, and Lord, I want to know You. I want to know that You're real. I want to know that You came for me, and that You know me by name, and that You've planned some great things. So, Lord, I want to be part of Your plan. I've tried my way. I want to try Your way. So come into my heart. Make me new again. Forgive me of all the things that I've done wrong. Set me free from any compulsion that is not of You. And Jesus, if You do this, I want to follow You all the days of my life. I want all my days to be ordained in accordance with Your plan. Hear my prayer, for I ask it in Jesus' name. Amen. If you prayed with me, there's one more thing I want you to do. I want you to follow what the book of Romans says. If you believe in your heart, then confess with your mouth, you shall be saved. 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
5: Welcome back to Washington for the CBN News Break. Denmark is considering a ban on a key Islamic religious practice. Government leaders may outlaw the outdoor calls to prayer, which loudly broadcast five times a day over loudspeakers in public places. One official said the prayer calls have turned Denmark into a nation resembling an Islamic republic. Muslim leaders say the ban would infringe on their right to religious freedom. However, those who support the proposal say the call to prayer violates laws governing noise and use of public space. Well, updating you now on the Ebola outbreak in the Democratic Republic of Congo. The death toll has now reached 600, with more than 1,700 confirmed cases. Ebola treatment centers in several provinces are working to prevent, identify, and care for victims. About 285 patients have recovered, while 750 either are in isolation or in medical facilities. Officials say some 94% of hospital beds are currently occupied. The outbreak, declared on May 15th, has also so far affected three provinces. Well, you can always get the latest from CBN News by going to our website at cbnnews.com. Gordon and Terry will be back with more of the 700 Club right after this.
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8: When Srinir was born with a cleft lip, her mother was completely overwhelmed. She became so desperate that she actually considered giving her child to someone else to raise. But that never happened, and it's all thanks to you.
9: When baby Srinir was born with a cleft lip, her mom wondered how they would care for her.
10: I said to my husband, if this is going to be so hard, maybe we should give her to someone else to raise. But he said no. No matter what, we will take care of our little girl. I said, how can we afford to take care of her? We are barely getting by as it is.
9: Srinir's older sister, Na, was upset when she overheard what her mom said.
11: Mom wanted to give her away to someone else in the village, but I could not let that happen. I love her too much.
9: But the pressure mounted when even the neighbors told the baby's father to abandon her.
12: They were so mean. They gossiped about her and called her names. I was furious, but could not do anything about it. I'm trying to save money for her operation. I would do anything for my family.
9: Then, thanks to you, Operation Blessing paid for Srinir to receive the surgery needed to repair her cleft lip. That operation was a success.
12: Her face looks different now. She actually looks pretty when she smiles. And she does not choke anymore. It's amazing.
10: I can't even find the words right now. I'm so incredibly grateful to God for making this happen. It's like a dream come true.
11: My sister's cleft lip is all healed now. Thank you to the kind people who helped her.
8: It's not like a miracle. It is a miracle. And 700 Club members, you made that happen. We just want to say thank you to you. We have an opportunity to come right into the midst of circumstances that are so difficult that a person's entire life would be impacted by it negatively. And then with your generosity and your compassion, we come in, we make that kind of life-changing difference, and that little girl's going to have a wonderful life. On top of that, her family knows that it was people of God who made this happen. So we say thank you to all of you. Joining the 700 Club is such a wonderful opportunity to impact the world with the love of Jesus. 65 cents a day, $20 a month. 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That top line is a general membership. 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
8: Yvette brought stability into Gerald's life. Gerald brought chaos into hers. The two believed God brought them both together. Still, sometimes Yvette wondered, God, are you sure?

0: rejection, abandonment, depression, suicidal thoughts, all mental stuff. When I became friends with her and we became real good friends, those thoughts went away.
1: The two lost touch when Yvette went off to college. Then, more than 10 years later, they reconnected over a phone call that quickly blossomed into a relationship.
0: My whole life had been in disarray since she left. And now to hear her voice again, oh, that was beautiful. That was just beautiful. I wasn't letting that go.
2: We had known each other forever, went our separate ways, did a lot of things, and decided this was God. We really felt like it was God bringing us back together.
1: They were married within 6 months. Yvette believed God had a calling on Gerald's life to be a worldwide Christian leader. But after a few years of marriage and ministry together, it came out that Gerald was leading a secret life.
2: I'm a counselor, I'm a pastor, his best friend, and he did a really good job of really hiding a lot. So I did not know the pornography addiction. I did not know about the drinking. I did not know about the drugs.
0: The alcohol, the drugs, all of those, the deceptions, the lies, the cheating, all of this stuff started to unravel.
2: I almost felt like I was duped into this situation. So I was frustrated with God. I was frustrated with him. We had some really traumatic and difficult conversations, and they just weren't godly. I did not forgive. I did not let things go.
0: I didn't know how to cope with responsibility. I didn't want to be accountable. I couldn't be a good husband. I couldn't be a good father. I couldn't even be a good person. And so I was just leave.
1: They separated several times. Each time they reconciled, their relationship became more toxic. Then, Yvette felt God lead her to a new understanding of herself, Gerald, and marriage.
2: I needed to learn how God created me. And at that point, he told me, I literally created Eve for Adam. To fix what he was missing, to give him the help that he needs. And he just kept saying, whatever he is missing, I put it in you. I knew what he was gonna need when I created you. I changed everything because I realized I had resources, I had the word, I had a relationship with God. I knew that I had what it really would take to fight the enemy.
1: For 2 years, Gerald lived on the streets. When he finally hit rock bottom and asked to come home, Yvette, still believing in Gerald's calling, was ready for his return.
0: When I walked back into the house, all I smelt was an aroma of peace. She was like, hi, how are you? You want something to eat? Da-da-da. I'm like, yeah, something ain't right. This woman about to kill me. I don't know about all of this. So how is this going to work?
2: I was looking at a person who was homeless, on drugs, dealing with perversion, just not what you would think you would be looking at when God says a worldwide leader, you know, those kinds of things. So it was challenging. It was tough. But I had to believe God more than what I was seeing.
0: God saw something in me that I didn't see in myself, but he allowed my wife to start to cultivate the very thing that he saw.
2: It caused us to fast, to pray, to seek God in ways I didn't even realize were available. And what he did was he said, I can strengthen you to sanctify him if you let me.
1: Gerald was soon delivered and spiritually restored, thankful for a wife who believed in his calling even he didn't see.
0: I now sit before you and being able to give this testimony of what God actually can do when someone is standing in the gap, when someone is actually interceding, when someone is going to literally say, I'm going to give my life over as a living sacrifice because I see what God sees.
1: Together, they experienced the blessings of trusting what God told Yvette so many years ago. They now have an international ministry, helping couples experience the power of God in marriage, encouraging all to believe God for what seems impossible.
2: Pain along the journey does not even compare to the joy. We are literally best friends again, and that has been amazing. Our children have all been reconciled back to their

0: We have a great time. We enjoy what we do. We fight together. And so we see a lot of answered prayers.
1: God is able to do exceedingly abundantly above all that you can ask or think. He specializes in the impossible.
0: I've seen God transform someone in front of my eyes. What that has done for my faith is incredible. Yeah, it's incredible.
2: Marriage is God's idea. That doesn't mean it's easy. It means He has a plan for it. And you know, when we come together before Him, we enter into a covenantal relationship. And covenants cannot be broken easily. They really, God never breaks His covenant, but we sometimes do ours. But it's not what His plan for us is. It's hard. You know, they talked about all the things they went through. There are times when the enemy can come against you as a couple so strongly that you lose sight of the vision of your marriage. You lose sight of God sometimes. Sometimes you lose sight of yourself. It's not easy. And that's why the Bible tells us every day to put on the full armor of God, to cover our minds, our hearts, our bodies, our intentions, our spirits, to know the Word of God so we can do the battle in the midst of all of that. And then it says, having done all, stand. Because there are times when, for each other, just like Gerald and Yvette had happened in their lives, you stand for your partner. You stand for the one that you made the commitment to. You stand against the enemy together because he is out to destroy. He's out to do that to all of us. But we are armed. God has given us what we need to stand and do battle. And if we'll bring it to Him and do it with Him, He will give us the victory. Marriage is such a significant thing. Now you have children that you bring into the world, and what happens between you and your spouse has a deep impact on their children. So stand. Put on the full armor of God every day. Stand and go to the one you made covenant with when you said, I do, to your spouse and say, help us to find victory in this. If you want to know what the scriptures have to say, we've got a great little resource for you called Love and Marriage. It's free. We'd love to give it to you. Call if you'd like it. You can also go online to get a hold of it there. I want to leave you today with the word from Hebrews. Let marriage be held in honor among all. We thank you for joining us today. Have a great day. We'll see you here again tomorrow. God bless you.
3: When you're lied to, there's a certain amount of betrayal that takes place. We both came to the realization that there was no hope in this marriage. I just felt the Holy Spirit really impressing in me to look past my own pain and to see how Christ sees her. God was doing something in me and doing something in her.
4: I felt God tell me that I needed to get on my face before Him.
3: And it was 3 days after finding out that an affair was taking place, I was able to genuinely forgive. I saw such a clear vision of these chains that were attached to her. And I was like, no, I just want her to be free. And in that moment, God did something so miraculous.
4: I was so sorry for how I had hurt Him. I just asked Him if He could forgive me, and our marriage has never been the same since then.
3: He took something that was so broken, and because of genuine forgiveness and genuine repentance, He made something so beautiful.
5: Washington's words are powerful because they express an idea of a world that's different from the one everybody grew up in.
6: This ideal of religious freedom is going to be part of the government, but is it really meant for everyone?
7: Is this going to be a place where you can be free to say what you want about God?
6: It's an American history story, and it's relevant for everybody.
8: Some of the most engaging and inspiring conversations that I've experienced have taken place in mi casa, right at home, gather around the dinner table with family and friends, just enjoying a great meal. You know, in between laughter and honest reflections, we've often delved into the profound meaning of life and our purpose in this world. This is exactly what I hope and I envision Casa Zoen to be for you, a safe place to explore the extraordinary God-gifted life. You know, your outlook on life may be hope-filled, or maybe you harbor